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1: Thank you, Charles. I want our listeners to really understand that, you know, we talk about a lot of healing that goes on, whether it be through diet or connecting with our Savior or our Lord. There is a place for modern medicine. And in these questions, I think we can help our listeners understand, you know, a little bit more about modern medicine and the appropriateness, when to use it, when not to use it. And I think these are great programs for me. I enjoy preparing for them because it helps me be up to date on what's the latest in modern medicine. I can look at the trends, see what I think is true, what corresponds with biblical teachings, and what just makes sense.
0: I like that. And to start our conversation, how does one look for answers online? I mean, I've often said, if you want to scare yourself to death, start listing your symptoms online someplace. Trust me, you won't sleep well after you do that. What's a hurting, fearful person to do when facing the great unknown of illness?
1: It's hard, and you know, you want to go to your doctor, see what they have to say, and hopefully you have a good physician that can guide you. And then you want to learn what you can on the internet, but not get scared to death. WebMD is a good site. I'm happy to answer questions on our website. That's heartwiseministries.org. And we've got some of those questions that have come in today. A lot of people just need reassurance as well. And Wikipedia seems to be a fairly unbiased source. I always worry about someone that's trying to sell a product. Usually if they're trying to sell a product, a supplement, or some procedure that hasn't been evaluated, I'm concerned about it. Usually the studies have shown that they're really not useful. And some of the studies that come from pharmaceuticals have not been shown to be useful. And realize modern medicine is best used to treat you for a short period of time to get you over a hump. So if when you're reading something, it's able to get you over the hump and teach you how to do something so it doesn't happen again, that's probably good sound advice.
0: But
1: if it's something that's perpetually coming back, it might not be.
0: Okay, here's question number one, and this is a little challenging for you here, I'm sure. What is diverticulosis, and is it dangerous? It sounds dangerous, Dr. Markham.
1: Diverticulosis is a great question. Let me just sort of make that simple. Think of diverticulosis like those out pockets in a basketball or tire when the encasing grows weak. So the encasing of the bowels grow weak, and it sort of pooches out. So when it pooches out, that's called diverticulosis. And actually, parts of the bowel push out of their enclosure, just like a basketball. Now, because of their many bacteria, trillions in the bowel, there's a higher chance of certain bacteria sort of hanging out in that, and there's a higher risk of having an infection. That condition changed from diverticulosis to diverticulitis, okay? And it's a dangerous because if that infection in that pocket gets too big, guess what? The bowel might break, and then that infection might get into the peritoneum. And that's a very significant infection if these pockets rupture, spilling the bowel contents into the abdominal cavity. Now, that's really a medical emergency. Of course, the treatment for diverticulitis is antibiotics, okay? And the symptoms can be severe abdominal pain, cramping, bloating, all those type of things. And it's a growing problem that we didn't have to this degree 100 years ago. And there's many explanations. Well, one is we have increased pressure in the tube. Well, why is that increased pressure? Well, we push our stools hard through the system, and this pushes out on the bowel. So what would cause that? Well, a lack of fiber and water contribute to this. So if you don't eat lots of fruits and vegetables and fiber, you're at increased risk for diverticulosis. Now, they looked at some studies from Uganda where they have tons of fiber, and the autopsy findings them showed almost no diverticulosis. So that's one thing that will help a lot. So one thing you can do to help yourself, lots of fiber, drink water. Animal products seem to change the bowel flora, which makes that worse as well. And some people might help them if they don't eat well to take a probiotic. So that's what diverticulosis, a weak area in the tube that's more prone to infection.
0: And you're saying this can be treated successfully?
1: Yes, it can be. If you catch it early, you can treat it with antibiotics. And you really want to keep those pockets healthy and not get infected. And the way you do that, lots of fiber. We recommend a plant-based diet, lots of water, and avoid chemicals that damage the bowel flora. We know that animal products damage the bowel flora. When the bowel flora becomes unbalanced, certain ones might hang out in these different out pockets, triggering infections, which is called diverticulitis.
0: All right, very good. That's our question to heartwiseministries.org. Here's another one. Number two, I have inflammation in my left knee. Is there anything I can do to improve the knee?
1: Inflammation could be a sign of significant structural damage. So you want to make sure you haven't pulled a ligament, broken a bone, and that can usually be done by visiting your doctor. He can do some x-rays if needed. He can do an exam. If something's physically torn or broken, that's a whole different approach than what happens mostly is the wear and tear of life. One of the best treatments for inflammation is rest. You know, if I broke my arm and it was inflamed, I wouldn't keep throwing baseballs. I'd put it in a cast and rest it. So one thing that a person can do, any part that's inflamed, try to get more rest and not do anything that makes it hurt. Pain means that inflammation is pressing on the nerves, things hurt. So rest is a good way. Hydration and water always helps with inflammation. We now know that there are some foods that help with inflammation. One of them is ginger. Some people like ginger tea. Some people put it on their food. We now know that there's another root called curcumin, which comes from turmeric. You've heard of those things.
0: Yes.
1: I put it in my oatmeal in the mornings two or three times a week, and I think it helps with my inflammation that I sometimes get in my feet. That's another way to help with inflammation that's natural. Exercise appropriately and physical therapy, if it's done where it doesn't cause pain, helps by strengthening the ligaments, improves the bloodstream around that area, which can also help improve inflammation. So there's lots of little things like that that can be done to help inflammation of a knee. But first, make sure there's nothing structurally wrong. If something's broken, they might need to set it, put it in a cast for a while. Of course, if you've pulled a ligament that's you know, an anterior cruciate ligament, it tears frequently. There's a whole different approach to that. But for wear and tear that's done chronically, those simple things might help a lot, Charles.
0: Now, you mentioned the word pain several times here. Is pain a good indicator? I mean, I've heard people say you work through the pain, you walk it off, you just don't let pain stop you. You're saying let pain stop you, am I right?
1: Yes, God gave us pain to tell us something is wrong, okay? If you're having pain, something is wrong. The degree it's wrong is the question. You know, if I'm having pain in my chest, I'm worried about a heart attack. If I'm having pain in my head, I'm worried about things going on in my head. Well, pains in the legs, unfortunately, people don't worry about as much because you're not going to die from it, okay? But if it's something serious wrong and you continue to use it, you could put more pressure on it and make things worse. So listen to your body. If you're having pain, maybe you should back off, get it evaluated by a professional. You can work through it, or maybe you shouldn't work through it.
0: Is it possible for pain to be false, to give you false indications where something else is going on and we think it's pain?
1: Sometimes your brain can trick you, and people that are under lots of stressful situations, they can have pain in all sorts of part of their body. And what happens is the brain can cause the muscles to constrict and hurt. We have a condition called phantom limb pain, where you get a part of your body cut off and the nerves still produce pain. So a lot of pain that's false pain actually comes from our brain, where the brain is misinterpreting signals and we think there's pain, but there's really not pain. So this needs to be evaluated, but it's more of a rare type of situation. Most of the time a person's having pain, there's something wrong, Charles.
0: All right, very good. We'll take a short break now. When we come back, the next question has to do with the heart. And I think Dr. Markham is primed and ready to answer that one. He's a cardiologist, founder, director of HeartWise Ministries. And again, the website for HeartWise Ministries is that, heartwiseministries.org. So everybody stay right where you are. We shall return momentarily.

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1: It's time for a Heartwise Health Break. I'm Charles Mills. In his book, Medicines That Kill, Heartwise Ministries founder-director Dr. James Markham spoke of a transforming time in his life when science and faith began to merge. He writes, quote, "I began to see a convergence taking place, a coming together of two elements, biblical theology and science. As scientists gained the tools necessary to peer further and further into what makes life possible, I found that my faithful Bible began to make more sense. It was as if modern researchers were seeking for proof to verify what my Bible teaches. This merging of science and Bible changed the way I regarded Scripture and launched me on a search for healing that continues to this day. I realized that for the first time in history, science wasn't refuting Bible truth, science was proving it," end quote. To learn more about gaining and maintaining optimum health, visit heartwiseministries.org. Welcome back to the program. I'm your host, Charles Mills. Our guest today, Dr. James Markham, founder and director of Heartwise Ministries. I always love talking to this guy because he comes at disease and healing from a biblical standpoint, and that's rare today. That's unusual, but it really shouldn't be unusual because God designed us and created us, and now he has ways for us to be well and bring healing into our lives. We should not be surprised or shocked when Dr. Markham says, well, God says, or the Bible says, well, why not? He was our designer. And let's see if that works for this one right here. Dr. Markham, we're talking about questions that have come into Heartwise Ministries. Here's one. I recently had a cardiac stent. What are the complications? And the question I want to ask, is there anything in the Bible, anything that God says that might keep us from having to have a stent put in the first place?
2: Yes, there's lots of things in the Bible that helps us not to need a stent. And that's almost the whole program. But a stent basically is a stainless steel metal device, usually coated with something that prevents rejection, that's put into the artery and actually squishes the blockage against the arterial wall. So now more blood flow can get to a muscle so the muscle can get the blood flow that it needs so it won't be compromised. When would a stent be needed? If I'm having a heart attack, pain that won't go away, I want a stent. Because if you don't put a stent in and the artery's blocked, that muscle's dead. So if you can get that artery open, usually within 5 or 6 hours, you can prevent permanent muscle damage. That's when I would want a stent. Another situation, if the artery is so blocked up in a high-risk location, person's having lots of chest pain, can't exercise, can't do things, that's another time when I want a stent. But remember, Charles, the stent treated a symptom and not a cause. And the cause was cholesterol, fat, all this complex buildup in the arteries, which is a very complex situation that's caused by diet, food, lifestyle, genetics. It's not a good thing. So there's tons of biblical prescriptions for that, including food and stress and all of those good things in the Bible that help will prevent that. But what are the complications of a stent?
3: Yes.
2: Well, they ask specifically, well, the complications, the stent damages the blood vessel. And whenever the blood vessel's damaged, even though it was a needed damage, the body tends to turn on chemicals that make it clot. So people that have had a stent have to take blood thinners, things that prevent the blood from clotting. Usually they take two of them for about a year, especially for a drug-eluting stent, and then at least aspirin for the rest of their life. That's one complication. Another complication that I've seen with stents is sometimes stents when it causes its damage, it turns on inflammation that goes throughout the entire circulation. And sometimes a blockage that's not so bad can get worse over time much quicker if the body says, I've been damaged. Because the body, the inside says, you know, I've been damaged. Let's send a bunch of cells over there to fix the damage. Unfortunately, those cells can cause more inflammation, more clotting. A plaque can get worse over time. So actually, stents in the first at least year, I follow the patients very carefully all over the body to make sure they're not having progression of vascular disease in other places. So a person that's on a stent, they also have to take medicines which makes the blood thin. Another complication of taking all those medicines is bleeding. They have to be very careful with nosebleeds, very careful when they brush their teeth. They have to pay attention to their bowel movements, make sure that's not changing, especially if it's black. That's a sign of internal bleeding. If they're urinating, it's a dark color. That could be a sign of bleeding in the urogenital tract. So nothing is free. Whenever we have a treatment, whether it be a pill or procedure, there's always risk associated with that. And we have to balance in modern medicine the risk versus the benefits. And stents, just like any of those, it has its risk and it also has its benefits.
0: You have to be careful brushing your teeth?
2: Yeah, well, after you've had the stent, remember you're on two blood thinners.
0: Yeah.
2: And the blood thinners block platelets, which cause clotting. Because we want to protect that stent, which is turning on clotting.
0: Yes.
2: Okay?
0: Yes, yes.
2: And a foreign object in your body, it wants to clot. So, you know, if you cut your hand, the body's going to want to clot. Well, when a stent goes in there, that's some type of damage to the arterial wall. It's going to want to clot that. And it takes a while for the stent literally to get a coat of endothelium over that stent so the blood doesn't see stainless steel, which is a foreign object. So taking those antiplatelet agents, if you have a little brushing your teeth too hard, have a little bleeding in your mouth, a little gum disease, a little bit, it doesn't cause bleeding. But when you do bleeding, it's much harder to stop the bleeding.
0: Wow.

0: We're talking with Dr. James Markham, founder and director of Heartwise Ministries, and we're answering questions that have come into the heartwiseministries.org website. Question number four, should I take an ACLS, Advanced Cardiac Life Support class? They are always changing the guidelines. So I hear this person saying, you know, if I took the class, if I took it a month later, they're saying, you know, what you learned then, it's changed. Now it's different. So why should you take one?
1: Well, I'd say the answer to that question is yes. Okay. The reason is it can help save a life. Okay. And for instance, you know, a tragedy happened in Chattanooga just this week. Yes. You know, we had a young person in a pool that all of a sudden they had a cardiac arrest. Mm-hmm. Okay. Well, many times there's not anyone to help. And the nice thing about at least knowing how to do some advanced cardiac life support is you can do something, you can help. You can't hurt somebody that basically has a heart problem or their heart has stopped. You can't really hurt them. You can only help them. Mm. So, you know, part of our duty on earth is to help where we can.
0: Sure.
1: So the answer to that question is yes, I think people should do that, especially people that work in the public. We know that healthcare providers really need to do that. Now, how does it look different now? You're right. It always changes. And basically right now, it's gotten much simpler, Charles. When you find someone that's down, okay, what you have to do is call for help and then start doing chest compressions at 100 to 120 compressions a minute, okay?
0: That's pretty fast, actually.
1: Just do that basically as fast as you can for 4 minutes. Call and see if you can get a defibrillator there as quick as you can. Those are sort of the things that need to be done because, unfortunately, if we don't do it very quickly, the outcome is much poorer when an ambulance and trained personnel get there. In 2009, for instance, a lot of people had this, and just by doing that, you can decrease, just simple CPR, you can help survivors avoid disability, and up to as many 15% of the time, you can help with that. So you can actually help with the survival when you do that, and you really can't do anything that will hurt them.
0: You didn't mention any mouth-to-mouth resuscitation.
1: No, they don't do much of that anymore.
0: Okay.
1: So they do that a little bit, but they pretty much concentrate on chest compressions, getting a defibrillator there, and shocking them. Then if that doesn't work after a while, now if it's a drowning victim and they have fluid in their lungs, yes, you focus on the lungs.
0: Okay.
1: Right. But for most people, like go down in an airport, suddenly most of that they would focus on the CPR, getting a defibrillator right away. So in the answer to that question, yes, I would take an adult cardiac life support course. The guidelines are much easier. You can only help when you do that. It's not as hard as you think to do chest compressions on somebody. Call for help. They'll teach you how to put a defibrillator on. Those are all useful things. And, you know, it might be that you can help save a life someday.
0: If there's someone laying on the ground in front of you and you kneel down beside that person, where do you put your hands to do the compression on the chest?
1: Of course, they go through all this in the course, but the first thing I would say, I'd say a quick prayer to heaven, okay? Go to the left side of the patient, you know, and start putting, you know, the hands in the appropriate position.
0: And that's the left side of the person as you're looking at them.
1: Yes,
0: okay,
1: yes. Now, but you know, the bottom line is, just do something, you know, come on, you know, just don't do any, you know, if you can't get to the left side, if you can only get on the right side, do that, but get on the side of the patient that you're most comfortable. It's not really so much the side, it's putting your hands in the appropriate position over the left lower sternal border where the heart is, beginning compressions. And what compressions does, Charles, that recoil of the heart helps keep some blood with oxygen moving through the body at some rate. Mm-hmm. It does keep the blood pressure going at some speed. Remember, the blood already has oxygen in it.
0: Yes.
1: So if a person's not breathing, there's already a certain amount of oxygen in it. So we want to keep that heart going at some speed that will help keep the blood going until we can try to restore the heart rhythm with the defibrillator. That is the most important thing. And then secondarily, they'll teach you eventually how to get to the airway. But, you know, I don't want to get into all the details because this is not really a course. But the bottom line is to, yes, take that course. It's not that hard. It could save a life. So go do it.
0: All right. Very good advice from Dr. James Markham, founder, director of Heartwise Ministries. Our time has flown by. We just have a minute left here, Dr. Markham. Any final words of wisdom for us?
1: No, it's just, you know, if you have more questions, go to our website. There's no bad questions. That's heartwiseministries.org. We get questions from food to how to sleep better. We also have a prayer page where we actually pray for people with specific problems, because we know that God can heal in his way. Just go, and if you have questions, get answers. We love to serve you, and we just thank you for taking the time to listen to us today. 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That's heartwiseministries.org.
0: 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Dr. Markham, as always, thank you so much.
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0: 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Goodbye, everyone.

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2: How can I do better?
3: Where's the biggest problem?
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3: Ah, Wendy, watch after things, please. 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

During his outrageously successful career, inventor Thomas Edison was awarded almost 1,100 patents. Among them, the phonograph and the motion picture camera. His first patent was awarded on the first day of June, 1869, for an electrographic vote recorder, which was never used. The Wizard of Menlo Park struck out in his first at-bat. But it didn't stop him. Don't let failure stop you at work, in a hobby, in business, and certainly in your relationship with God. Elijah ran from God. Jonah fled to Tarshish, or tried to. James and John were known as the Sons of Thunder because they were tough characters. But all of these people went on to do big things for God, with John writing 5 books of the Bible. A righteous person falls 7 times and rises again, Proverbs 24:16. Don't ever give up. God doesn't give up on you. John Bradshaw, It Is Written.

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1: It could happen at any point in time, because no matter what happens, no matter what point in time, if you have a being that is more advanced come to any society and say, hey, we realize that there's going to be problems in your world and we're trying to help you, there's no one that wouldn't want help.
2: There's been a lot of talk in the media and in the news about UFOs and aliens from the Pentagon and the military. Have they always been here, and who are they?
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4: Light exposing darkness.
2: What's up, everybody? Welcome back to LED Live. Today we got a hot topic, something that I've been passionate about all my life, aliens and UFOs. And the more I looked into this subject, I started finding out things weren't exactly as I thought they were, believed they were. We got a special guest. He's actually the newest member of the LED team. Woo-hoo! This is Brad Burnham. Our team is growing and we're excited to have you on. But we wanted to have you on this particular show because you have a passion for this subject and actually made a really cool documentary about it. Link is in the description. So what inspired you to make that, and just tell us a little bit about it?
1: Oh man, about 10 years ago, I realized this was gonna blow up. This is gonna become a big deal, but I wasn't in a position where I wanted to do it right then. But when this stuff started coming out in the news and started becoming mainstream, I started realizing people don't know the truth behind this stuff. And we need to do a little more revealing behind this. So I started putting some stuff together, and I realized that we could really do some heavy damage for the enemy by revealing this stuff. So I put together this trailer, this YouTube video. It's a documentary, basically a 30-minute documentary that reveals what's really going on here with Bible scripture, with Bible commentary, and with demonic worshiping defectors. Roger Murnau, in other words.
2: Oh, yeah. Yeah, you were talking about 10 years ago. There's a lot more content now than there was 10 years ago. I mean, now they're talking about it openly in the media, whereas before it used to all be swamp gas and tinfoil hat conspiracy. But yeah, dude, I watched this and I was really impressed. So I want to show the trailer right now.
5: But what they're saying to us now is it's going to affect Christian belief. It is going to require a rereading of the gospel as we know it. And that's the kind of information that we are receiving from the highest levels of Vatican intelligentsia.
6: If you're an alien and you want to get baptized, the Pope is in favor of it.
7: Pope Francis reiterated his view Monday that everyone has the right to be baptized. And apparently that invite extends even to Martians.
8: That are coming to warn the inhabitants of planet Earth of the impending destruction of the planet. People are going to eat the stuff.
9: There are things flying around up there that we haven't fully identified yet.
10: I got it.
11: Oh my gosh.
10: Oh.
11: There's no sound.
10: It's in the woods.
11: Yeah.
12: There's footage and records of objects in the skies that we don't know exactly what they are. We can't explain.
13: 144 separate sightings of UFOs by the U.S. military.
14: Every day for at least a couple of years.
15: What you are looking at is something that is a demonic presence. The senior looked at me in the eye and said, I want this program to stop.
16: A war of the world view is approaching.
17: The term the occult in that whole world is much more a part of the UFO phenomenon.
18: Great job, man. I mean, that was heavy hitting right there, because it really dealt with kind of hitting at the key point, I believe, is why we need to be looking into this subject. Like the guy said in the very beginning, this will rewrite the Bible for you. It will make you need to reinterpret religion. And anything that does that, to me, my alarm bells go off.
19: Mm-hmm. It's kind of a fascinating concept, you know. It's like, oh, the Pope is ready to baptize an alien. It's like, well, why does the alien need to be baptized?
18: You know?
19: Think about why it is that we get baptized. You know, we're baptized into Christ. It's partaking of his death because of our sins. So if an alien needs to be baptized, did they sin? Like, do they need Christ? How do you know they haven't met him already? Like,
18: yeah.
19: There's a lot of questions there, right? Theologically.
2: Yeah. Maybe the aliens will tell us that they've met them already.
19: Maybe.
18: Think on that simple concept right there, what does that mean? That in the universe, there's other things that people sin, and that's going on in the universe? Like, it's not isolated to us down here, you know?
1: There's so many questions that just opened up a whole new realm of things that could be introduced into theology that are really dangerous.
10: Right. I think it's super important, even vital, for the church to talk about this. This is so out there now that if you don't address it, you're setting people up for a deception. I mean, at this point, as weird as it sounds, you don't think about going to church and hearing a sermon about UFOs and aliens, at least not a couple years ago.
18: Right.
10: But now, because it's so on the forefront, we have to address it. So, we see that this thing is getting propagated in a realistic way. There's a new show on Showtime called UFO, and it's all about what's going on out there. What are these UFOs? And it's coming at it from a real angle. This isn't like a series, like, a sitcom or something. This is like a reality show.
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22: What the actual...
23: What is it?
24: When I look in the sky at night nowadays, I've got the knowledge that I didn't have before.
25: I don't know what that was.
24: That there's something out there and it's real. When this whole thing started, I tried to tell people about it. No one believed me. But now I do have evidence. Some of this is going to be hard for me.
26: They encountered something over the sky.
27: Most sightings of UFOs can be explained.
28: Oh my gosh.
27: Only a small percentage can't be.
29: It was giant, quiet, and it was amazing.
30: Within less than a second, it crosses right in front of me. Poof, and it's gone.
31: And then, bam! The New York Times story, it changed everything.
32: This is it. This is when the government is going to reveal the truth.
33: Oh my gosh.
34: It was a bombshell, right? That's what it was.
35: Whether you accept it or not, some people actually saw this stuff.
36: People are actually going to believe us now.
27: Imagine if it was acknowledged officially that UFOs exist.
37: Divisions would suddenly feel so much smaller.
35: It was dark money. Even members of Congress don't know it's there.
27: This is too big to turn away from.
24: There's something in our skies, and we don't know what it is, but there's something coming. The world needs to get ready for what's about to happen.
10: So yeah, I think it's interesting that they're talking about, preparing for something, and they're saying, if they announce that they're here or whatever, how all our differences will be set aside. I mean, we're talking about uniting the world together, right? That's prophetic. You're talking about the one world religion, one world order, or whatever, if you will. So I kind of see that's where things are going with some of this stuff.
1: It would change everything. And the strange thing about this plan, this demonic plan, is that it could happen at any point in time. Because no matter what happens, no matter what point in time, if you have a being that is more advanced come to any society and say, hey, we realize that there's going to be problems in your world and we're trying to help you, there's no one that wouldn't want help. Right.
18: Right. We actually found exactly that. Mikey and I took a camera and we went downtown. We are in the Bible Belt, so we just wanted to see, do other people believe in this stuff? And we started interviewing people, and it was amazing how many people were like, oh, yeah, I totally believe in aliens. And then it was like, if they had the answer to peace, would you listen? Oh, yeah, absolutely. Yeah. And it was just like, whoa.
10: No question about can we trust them or anything,
18: Where
19: it's amazing. It's really amazing because, you think about what does that mean from a biblical worldview perspective? So you can't have peace now? Do we not have peace? Is it not available? Is it not attainable? And if you think of the way most Christian theology goes, it's kind of like, yeah, there's sin and there's all these terrible things. And, one day that's going to go away. But, the reality is I still have a pornography problem, or I still have an alcohol addiction or a drug addiction. And, the Bible's not really been any help. So you're open to all kinds of answers.
1: All kinds of things, yeah. Right?
10: I think prophetically we see that the world's going to get worse and worse and worse until Christ comes back. He's going to bring the peace, not aliens. So if some other being comes and says, we have the answer to peace, that's a red flag, if it's not Christ. But what if they portray to be Christ.
1: Well, it's even been driven by media. The media engine, the Hollywood engine, has been trying to force this idea that we are going, that we would like to someday be talked to and be seen by an intelligent race that would help us out someday. I mean, we see it in everything from Disney. We see it for everything from any Hollywood. J.J. Abrams actually made that last trailer that we saw.
18: Right. I mean, this is not a small person in the middle of, you know, Arizona. I mean, this is a major filmmaker jumping in and pushing a realistic looking, I mean, like documentary, that's the power of a documentary, is it people accept it kind of like reality TV. Oh, wow, it must be real because they're running around with shaky cameras. And why is the footage always shaky? When you see a UFO, I mean, can people not hold that thing still?
10: Hey, it's way out there, man. It's, you like, gotta zoom in on that thing.
18: I don't know.
10: But yeah, we have government officials, people who are putting their job, their reputation on the line, saying this is real, and now there's almost like a sigh of relief that now people will believe us, you know. So I think that's going to cause a lot of people who never considered the whole alien thing to really start contemplating, well, what is it?
18: Yeah.
10: And the only answers out there are these things like History Channel, Ancient Aliens and stuff, and that is going to lead you down a whole road of deception. I mean, I fell for that, where they're teaching you that Moses was led out of the wilderness by a beam of light from a UFO. They're following a UFO out of the wilderness and stuff. I fell for that years ago when I've always been intrigued by aliens, and then became a Christian, and I'm like, so how do these go together? History Channel told me, and it made sense, you know? Mm-hmm. I think a lot of people will fall for that. You were just talking about the Hollywood machine. What do you see in this here?
1: Oh, my goodness.
18: So the Eternals is something that's coming out, superheroes, but it's always interesting to me how spiritual the superhero movies really are. Mm-hmm. Yeah. And I think people always go, oh, you guys are making, you know, like connections here that are always there. Well, that's because they're always talking about this kind of stuff.
10: They openly tell you that these characters are based off of gods.
0: Superman is Zeus, Batman is Hades, Aquaman is Neptune, and they kind of fit into the pantheon of gods of a lot of different cultures.
10: So, yeah, I mean, we're not just making a connection that's not there.
1: Right, and so the previous Marvel superhero movies have been kind of somewhat human, right? And this is really strange because Marvel's taken another step back into a different kind of new superheroes that are not displayed as people, basically. Mm-hmm. They're saying that these are people from away from Earth, and they are alien, yeah, basically, and they are coming to help Earth. Mm-hmm. I mean, it's the same scenario, and they're based off of these Sumerian gods, the same ones that have been talked about constantly by Marvel and talked about constantly by the UFOologists.
10: That ancient aliens and all of that. Mm-hmm. Wow, yeah. Okay, let's look at this trailer then.

0: untouched, unguided. We have helped them progress and seen them accomplish wonders. Throughout the years, we have never interfered. Until now.
1: So it's interesting that they're basically making the statement that they've always been here and that they're here to help. They haven't really meddled in stuff, but they're going to come and actually be out in the open and active involvement with humanity. And that to me is fascinating, spiritually speaking, because I believe that we are coming into a time that the devil is going to step out into our view.
2: Interesting soundtrack. Did you hear that? It's the end of the world. Mm-hmm. And it's like, goodbye. Like, they're telling you, okay, it's the end of the world. These eternal alien gods have been helping humanity all through history. Like, dude, they're feeding you this whole ancient alien thing and packaging it up as a superhero movie. Mm-hmm, mm-hmm. Man.
3: Mm-hmm. Yeah, it's fascinating. You know, it's like another explanation. You have the atheistic view that accepts evolution. You have the biblical view that accepts creation, you know, a young earth creation. And now this is almost like a third view to catch people who are... You know, it was aliens that helped us get here. That's how we evolved advanced, you know?
2: Yeah,
3: it's
2: even
3: like a hybrid.
2: Even Richard Dawkins, a militant atheist, when he was asked, there's a really cool documentary called
4: Expelled, No Intelligence Allowed.
2: He said he could accept that we were seeded here by aliens.
3: Oh, wow.
5: The God of the Old Testament is arguably the most unpleasant character in all fiction. Jealous and proud of it. A petty, unjust, unforgiving control freak, a vindictive, bloodthirsty ethnic cleanser, a misogynistic, homophobic, racist, infanticidal, genocidal, filicidal, pestilential, megalomaniacal, sadomasochistic, capriciously malevolent bully.
6: So that's what you think of God?
5: Yeah.
6: Well, then how did it get created?
5: Nobody knows how it started. It could come about in the following way. It could be that at some earlier time, somewhere in the universe, a civilization evolved by probably some kind of Darwinian means to a very, very high level of technology and designed a form of life that they seeded onto perhaps this planet.
2: Yeah, so an atheist could accept that.
3: Yeah, it's interesting. How is that all that different, really? Yeah.
2: Where did aliens come from? Oh, they were seeded by another race.
1: I'll answer that, because I think that the problem with believing in an actual God is now you are morally held accountable for the way you lived your life.
2: Yeah,
1: I think that's pinnacle point that they reject against. Mm-hmm. It's like, we'll believe in the most crazy theories of we came from an orb and this thing started with nothing and grew into what it is today in this complex thing we called life, but we won't accept the theory that God actually created this world because now I have to be held accountable.
3: You bring up an interesting point, though. So it's like, well, are they moral? The aliens, you know? It's like, I'm looking at Stargate here, you know? Uh-huh. And Stargate, you know, the premise was, you know, he believed that the Egyptian hieroglyphics, this archaeologist, he believed that they were being interpreted wrong and that they actually pointed to an alien race. And so they, you know, they unlock this Stargate, they go through and then come to find out it's the aliens who were like the pharaohs that were acting like the gods of Egypt and were, you know, kind of dominating
7: and
3: humanity.
7: They were placing these people on different planets, seeding the planet with all these different races. Mm-hmm. It's the same story that's been told by the Ancient Aliens agenda, the movie. What is it called? It's a series,
2: It's
7: right?
2: a series, yeah, on History Channel. It's been out for like 12 years now. But like you were saying, the pharaohs and stuff, they were looked at as gods.
3: Mm-hmm, like gods.
2: And biblically, I mean, am I crazy to think that those could have been like manifested demons? I mean, is that far-fetched that these things are like demons in the physical form?
1: I think throughout humanity's history, the demonic world has interacted with them. I mean, you clearly see that in you know,
7: Egypt. They turned the snakes into rods into snakes. I mean, what else can do that besides spiritual entity, right?
1: Right, exactly. Yeah. Yeah.
3: Or at least it looks like they did. Probably like devil's sleight of hand.
1: You know, at some point they're able to make a visual you know, representation of something that's like not there, because I mean we see that with different celebrities today saying, oh yeah, we just, you know, saw aliens pop in, you know.
2: Oh yeah. So yeah, clearly this has been an agenda or something that has been in the media for a long time, since the dawn of television. We're talking about Forbidden Planet was a black and white movie, and you had Star Trek, Star Wars, and it's just on and on and on. It's always these beings that live on another planet has been seated in our mind. But we have another clip here from a guy who was in the occult, right?
7: Oh, man. So this is huge. So in Montreal, Canada, there was a guy named Roger Murnau. And Roger Murnau was he was being groomed to be a part of this demonic-worshipping church. And they had actually sought him out, and they wanted to bring him in because they saw him as a great asset to their cause. And the problem was, though, not the problem, the good thing was that God was working in his life just as Satan was trying to get him too. And so he had placed him beside a Christian fellow at work that when Murnau heard about specific Christianity, he said, well, I want to know more about that. I want to hear both sides of this story. And so he went to his Christian guy, who turns out to be an Adventist, and he said, why don't you give me Bible studies? And he was there every night learning about this. And because of that, he became a Christian. And through this Christianity, he tells a story about what he learned inside that church. And this is one of the things that he learned.
8: Roger, when I was a teenager back in the 1970s, I remember a song that came out talking about the age of Aquarius. Mm-hmm. And since then, we've seen the development of the New Age. And I wondered if back when you were involved in spirit worship, if they talked about New Age at all.
9: Oh, yes. It was a big thing that was coming up. One of the major deceptions of the last days. Mm. And the priest told us, we talked quite a while. And then he said, could I have a little bit more of your time? I want to tell you something very fascinating. He says, the grand plane, the master's grand plane, for harvesting the nations, for harvesting the multitudes of the earth into his cause, just before the close of the great controversy between the forces of good and evil. So we continued, you know, after we expressed ourselves that we're deeply interested to know more about the activities of the spirits. And he said, it's gonna be done in a unique manner. This grand plan is gonna take people are gonna eat the stuff. Because it says, spirits, demon spirits will declare themselves to be inhabitants of far distant planets in the galaxies that are coming to warn the inhabitants of planet Earth of the impending destruction of the planet unless something seriously proper is done.
1: So I think it's worthy of noting that this interview is done in the 80s, but he's reflecting back on when he was part of that occult. And I think that was even way prior to that,
2: like maybe 40 years
1: prior
2: to
1: that.
2: Yeah. Mm-hmm.
1: So we're talking like, you know, to hear something that was mentioned nearly 60 years ago, mm-hmm. that we're going to deal with this alien thing. And then now it's like coming out in our day and age, I think is a very fascinating point.
2: And he said that it was a plan that was going to happen in the last days. It's like the final deception when there's a lot of problems in the world. I mean, we're talking about, we live in a society where everybody has to wear a mask and get an injection, and there's pandemics and there's climate change, and we got to do something because the world's going to burn up. I mean, these are big problems that affect the whole world, mm-hmm. not just, you know, a state or one nation, mm-hmm. right? Mm-hmm. So this is a perfect prime time for this kind of deception to roll out. He mentioned influential people that would start channeling aliens and stuff, and we're seeing that kind of stuff. Demi Lovato did a show with Kesha, who Demi Lovato is a self-professed Christian now. A year later, she's telling Kesha on a Zoom meeting for the whole world to see that you can actually channel aliens and meditate, and they'll come to you. And she convinced Kesha that this was a good thing. So you're talking about two influential people that have all this platform for these young kids. Oh, meditating and channeling aliens is something cool, and we should do that.
10: The night that I asked that orb to come back and hang out with me in my dreams, I fully astral projected that night in my sleep, and I had this experience where, like, all of a sudden I was like, sounds so wild.
11: No, I know.
10: I don't even know if I want to say this.
11: I'm so here for it. for it.
10: Yeah, well, it just was like I had this experience where I was like, come back, let's hang out in my dreams. And then I was in my room that night, and these beings, which I don't remember what they looked like, they were just like, do you want to come back to our planet? And I'm like, hell yeah. So like, I'm sucked out of my room and I'm floating over the planet, and I wasn't in like a ship or anything, but I'm just like hovering in like deep space and was just like, whoa. And they're like, you want to come see? And I was like, hell yeah. So then I fly to this pink and purple planet that looked like Dr. Seuss, very Dr. Seuss like. And then I woke up and that's all I remember.
1: You know how J.J. Abrams brought up the concept of it, or actually that documentary from Showtime brought up the concept that our differences would just melt away,
2: right,
1: if we actually had some sort of exterior threat.
3: Mm-hmm. Yeah.
1: Mm-hmm. You know, it's interesting because the whole world is being pushed in a certain direction and they're uniting in a war, so to say.
12: Yeah, very prophetic.
3: Yeah, everybody's starting to have the same problems, you know, when natural disasters start to affect
1: it's a worldwide
3: problem. Everybody, you know, or pandemics or whatever, it's a worldwide problem and people are looking for answers. You know, the whole climate change, people are like, man, we need answers. It affects everybody here. Like, what are we going to do? Mm-hmm. You know?
2: And yeah, he was saying that these demons would manifest as
7: problem solvers, basically.
2: Yeah, mm-hmm. Beings from far distant galaxies that'll say something proper has to be done to fix your world. They're coming as saviors, mm-hmm. False messiahs.
7: And wouldn't it be interesting if everyone came together because of that, all humanity?
2: That reminds me. It kind of reminds me of that Reagan speech, right?
7: Don't you have that?
2: Yeah.
13: But I've often wondered, what if all of us in the world discovered that we were threatened by a power from outer space, from another planet? Wouldn't we all of a sudden find that we didn't have any differences between us at all? We were all human beings, citizens of the world, and wouldn't we come together to fight that particular threat?
1: I want to point something out here that to me is fascinating biblically, because what he's actually saying is so contrary to the biblical worldview of the end of the world, right? I mean, didn't Jesus talk about there's going to be two groups of people? Right. There's going to be wheat and tares, right? Yes. And there's going to be those bundles that are bundled together that are for destruction. And then there will be a bundle of people that will all of a sudden enter into eternal life, right? But notice how he's phrasing that. Something's coming. There's a threat. And if it came together, all of our differences would go away, meaning there isn't a group that's set for eternal life and there isn't a group that's set for eternal damnation. It's literally like, no, we're all in this together to fight against that thing that's coming.
3: It's kind of fascinating because you see this presented from two different angles, right? You see the alien type like, well, we need help from all these outside visitors and we want to contact them and they're our friends. And then you hear the other narrative that's like, these are our enemies. We have to fight against them. We have to protect ourselves. They might be trying to destroy us. Yeah. Which brings up a lot of interesting ideas, like, one, we would be capable of destroying them, you know, we're smart enough to do that, you know, all these kind of questions arise.
2: Well, maybe we need help from the good aliens to fight the bad aliens.
3: I mean, that's another angle to come from, like, there's good and bad ones, and they're both vying for our help or dominion.
2: Yeah, because when you look at these movies, you got like E.T., the friendly alien, mm-hmm, and then you got the one like Independence Day, you know. I think there's a reason that you do see both sides. But what he's saying, like what you just said, this is contradictory to what prophecy tells us. Revelation 16, 13 and 14 says, I saw three unclean spirits like frogs come out of the mouth of the dragon, out of the mouth of the beast, and out of the mouth of the false prophet, for they are the spirits of devils, working miracles which go forth into the kings of the earth. Mm-hmm. These devils are going to actually go to the kings of the earth and the whole world to gather them to the battle of the great day of God Almighty. Mm. So we're not unifying together. It's not like we're all getting together for this good cause and we're going to fight this evil alien threat. It says that demons are going to gather the world together to fight Christ when he returns. And that's what the Bible says.
7: And how did the demons trick Eve in the beginning, right? Through a deception, through appearance of something else, a snake, right? That's what the Bible says. And so what do you think is going to happen in the end? They're going to do the exact same thing through a deception as appearing as something else. Yep.
1: They know it works.
7: Yeah.
1: So this is really ramping up. Right. I mean, you know, maybe there were some isolated experiences that were happening over the years. Mm-hmm. People saw things, but it was seemed to be more infrequent. Now it's like they're starting to actually see this on a regular basis.
2: Yeah, I actually saw a news clip that said since COVID, there's been double the amount of sightings.
11: Meantime, UFO sightings in New York have nearly doubled since the pandemic began.
2: Double the sightings since COVID. I think it's ironic that COVID happened 2020, right after December 2019, when Trump opened up the Space Force. Mm-hmm. Now we have mm-hmm. a new branch of the military. We're not just, you know, fighting here on Earth, and we're fighting something, a space threat. Mm-hmm. You mm-hmm. know, whether that's asteroid or aliens or whatever, they're not really, it's kind of ambiguous, but they're still, they have an army that's looking towards space to fight, to defend Earth against something from out there.
7: The government is seeing these more and more often. What's fascinating about this, though, is that these things are primarily appearing over nuclear subs and the latest technology, so that the government can't talk about it because their most secretive classified information, they have meetings about this, and they're saying, well, we saw that thing again, but we can't talk about it, so don't talk about it, don't say anything about it, we're skeptics. And so because of that, it's become a very secretive thing that the government doesn't want to talk about, because if they reveal that, they have to reveal what they've seen. And what were you doing out there in the ocean with all that stuff that you had?
2: It's kind of like a national security threat or something.
7: Right. And so this stuff is kind of coming out now since this stuff has been on the news, which we kind of have a clip about.
2: All right, let's check that out.
14: So you're seeing it both with the radar and with the infrared, and that tells you that there is something out there.
15: Pretty hard to spoof that.
14: These photographs were taken in 2019 in the same area. The Pentagon confirms these are images of objects it can't identify. Lieutenant Graves told us pilots training off the Atlantic coast see things like that all the time.
15: Every day. Every day for at least a couple of years.
14: Wait a minute. Every day for a couple of years?
15: Mm-hmm. You know, I don't see an exhaust plume.
14: Including this one. Off the coast of Jacksonville, Florida in 2015, captured on a targeting camera by members of Graves' squadron.
16: Look at that thing! It's rotating. My gosh. They're all going against the wind. The wind's 120 knots to the west. Look at that thing, dude.
2: Wow, man. It's a really surreal moment because since 2012 is when I really started seeing things a different way when it came to the alien thing. And I kind of had my own speculation that this is how it's going to happen, you know, and to see it like this, where now we're really talking about this, it's really like a topic where the news is saying there's something that we can't explain. It's pretty surreal to be in that moment.
7: And these are legitimate pilots. These are guys who, in order to become a fighter jet pilot, you have to have mm-hmm. less or better than 20/20 vision. Mm-hmm. You can't have glasses. Mm-hmm. You got to be able to spot things and know when they're going to appear because things are coming right mm-hmm. at you, right past. And when they say they see something up there, and one of the clips they say, hey, pilot, did you? And the guy said, did you see that too? As they mesh together when they're talking. Both of them are seeing it. They have multiple systems seeing it. Something's there. And they're very concerned
2: about
7: it.
2: Yeah, they're sitting there analyzing it, saying, I don't see exhaust or whatever. Like, you know, this is another situation where they're putting their job and reputation on the line. If you can't identify this thing and it's something that exists, then you're fired, basically.
3: I don't know if it's still this way, but it used to be like you couldn't even have LASIK surgery to correct your vision to become a pilot like that in the military. Like you had to be born with and keep that, you know, better than perfect vision mm-hmm. Mm-hmm. in order to do something like that. That might have changed, but you know what's frustrating is like this stuff is always the worst footage known to man. It's the most pixelated, grainy. I'm like, isn't this the military? Don't they have like
2: whip out your iPhone and
3: billions of billion-dollar equipment? Like, how is this so bad?
2: Well, so we've been looking at the physical stuff. Clearly, this is something that you can pick up on radar. High officials are seeing it, but I saw a clip from a documentary in the 80s about Satanism and stuff. And there was this artist guy, he was actually an art teacher. He was done with God, cussed out God, said he wanted to worship Satan and see what Satan had to offer him. And so he made a deal with Satan, and he said that his faith was kind of getting weak. And so he asked Satan, reveal yourself to me. I want to paint you so I know what I'm worshiping.
7: Wow.
2: And I just wanted you to see, like, the painting that he painted. This is very interesting.
17: One time when I was very weak and my faith was Satan. I said, prove that you exist and you're real in my life.
18: That night I got home from school, I closed the door, I went out in the garage, and I grabbed a canvas, stuck it off my easel, I grabbed my paints, and I had a definite purpose in every move that I made, and I knew the whole time I was doing it that another force was physically directing my body.
19: Something from the unknown world, the non-visual world, was going to become visual so that it could have more power over my life and could encourage me more, and I could worship that thing more, and I could have more of a realistic image that I could look at.
18: And I painted for several hours, and I was finished. It was the most fantastic painting I'd ever done.
7: Avatar.
2: Yeah, dude. I mean, seriously. The most fascinating painting he's ever drawn, most fantastic painting he ever drew.
3: Third eye.
2: I mean, look at this. This is identical to Avatar, wow. Man. We can't even, like... And look, I mean, even to the point of what this thing is wearing, the flat nose, the eyes are yellow and the blue skin. Like, I think it's interesting that this guy wanted to know what he was worshiping, and this is what Satan or the demon or whatever portrayed themselves as. And then James Cameron is creating this. You know, I believe that everybody's inspired by something. You're either inspired by God or you're inspired by the enemy. This was some concept art for the original Avatar, and you can see this one looks a little more like this because it doesn't have the ears. But I found a clip of James Cameron on Oprah, and he's talking about where he got his inspiration from for these movies.
7: Oh, yeah.
2: And I want you to hear how this concept of the Avatar came to be.
20: So this is going back to 1976, I think. The thing that's interesting about it is that I've already got a tall, hot blue girl in that movie. Her name wasn't Neytiri, and it was in a completely different context, but I was already thinking about it then. A lot of stuff comes to me in dreams, and I remember it. Sometimes I write it down, sometimes it's an image, and I'll go draw or paint that image. And I quickly painted as many of them as I could remember. One of them was a glowing forest with a river of light running through it and trees that kind of looked like fiber optics. Well, guess what? Cut to, you know, 30 years later, I'm making a movie where we're spending millions of dollars to actually create that image. But that image came in a dream when I was 18 years old. Now, this is interesting. This is one of the first pieces of artwork that I did for Terminator, even before I wrote it. And it's the chrome skeleton coming out of the fire. That was kind of a defining image. That's the image that came to me in a dream in 1981. I always think of the universe as like a giant bank vault lock, you know, and the tumblers are constantly moving. And every once in a while, the tumblers line up, and you've got to listen for the click.
2: So, I mean, people ask us all the time, like, do you guys just think everybody is conspiring against Christianity? And you're talking about different people, different parts of the world, different organizations, different companies. But I think they're getting influence. We have testimony after testimony of actors saying, I got multiple demons in me. You know, that wasn't me when I acted that part. I went to my trailer.

0: character, who in part two becomes the good guy, saying, come with me if you want to live. And by Terminator Genesis, John Connor's no longer the savior. He's the enemy. So they team up with Terminator, destroy John Connor. It's a complete reversal of the Bible. And then when you look at Avatar, they live in a place called Pandora. And when you look at what Pandora's box is, it was a God created the first woman. First woman, think of that, Eve. And he gave her a gift of this forbidden box that she wasn't supposed to open up. And the moment he left, she opens this forbidden box. And that's why we have all these terrible things in our world. Because this first woman opened up this forbidden thing.
1: Pandora's box.
0: Yeah, so they live in Pandora. And there's this giant tree that is called the Tree of Souls. And it taps into your neurology somehow. And it's a tree of knowledge. So, and that's portrayed in a good light. So this is not a vision from God. This is definitely a Gnostic gospel.
1: And we know, the Bible says that even Satan can transform himself into a being of light. So these things, these angels, are not blue aliens, but it's really interesting that these things are portraying them as different things around to deceive us. In fact, I think you have some other artwork.
0: Oh, yeah.
2: This is really fascinating. If we could take a moment to like unpack this a little bit just from the Bible. Because he's being inspired by a dream. And if you look at accounts of other things, like the Twilight series, how did the lady get that idea, right? It was like a dream or a vision. The Harry Potter series, right? It was a dream or a vision. This is interesting if you listen to what the Bible says in Deuteronomy 13. If there arises among you a prophet or a dreamer of dreams, okay, now we need to take notice, right?
0: Yeah.
2: And he gives you a sign or a wonder. And the sign or wonder comes to pass of which he spoke to you, saying, let us go after other gods, other beings, right?
0: Oh, it makes me think of all the superhero gods.
2: Yeah, which you have not known, and let us serve them. You shall not listen to the words of that prophet or dreamer of dreams. For the Lord your God is testing you. Now why? This is important, right? To know whether you love the Lord your God with all your heart and with all your soul, you shall walk after the Lord your God and fear him and keep his commandments and obey his voice. You shall serve him and hold fast to him. And it goes on to say, you know, that prophet or dreamer of dreams that led you astray, you are to put them to death. Mm. Right? Now, there's a really fascinating biblical connection to other parts of the scriptures here. And in Joel chapter 2, right, God's spirit is poured out upon his people. And do you remember what it says in there? We're going to read it.
0: It says your sons will dream dreams and stuff.
2: Yeah.
3: Prophesy and...
2: This is from Joel 2:28. It says, and it shall come to pass afterward that I will pour out my spirit on all flesh. Your sons and your daughters shall prophesy. Your old men shall dream dreams. Your young men shall see visions. And also on my men servants and my maid servants, I will pour out my spirit in those days. He says, and I will show wonders in the heavens and the earth, blood and fire and pillars of smoke. Wow. So here the spirit is being bestowed upon God's people, right? And then they're having visions and dreams. Well, what is the distinction between these two groups, right? Well, in Acts 5:32, it says that the Holy Spirit is given to those who obey. Now, here's a really fascinating link. Think of all the people we just mentioned, right? Your sons, your daughters, old men, young men, men servants, maid servants, right? If you go to Exodus 20 and you start reading the Sabbath commandment, it says this, remember the Sabbath day to keep it holy. 6 days you shall labor and do all your work, but the seventh day is the Sabbath of the Lord your God. So this is part of God's law, Ten Commandments. Okay. In it you shall do no work. Who? You, nor your son, nor your daughter, nor your male servant, nor your female servant, nor your cattle, nor your stranger who is within your gates. For in 6 days the Lord made the heavens, the earth, the sea, and all that is in them, and rested the seventh day. Therefore, the Lord blessed the Sabbath day and hallowed it.
0: So that first one you read about
2: is in Deuteronomy 13.
0: If it comes
2: 13.
0: True, don't believe it. If
2: even if it comes true, even if it happens, even if it's a miracle, you're like, I can't deny this. I've seen it.

0: happened with my eyes. I have no explanation for this.
1: That's not the test. You still don't listen to it. That's not the test to see if it came from God. But the test really is following God's
0: commandments. Does it follow?
2: Yeah.
0: Because he says in Isaiah 5:20, he says, to the law and to the testimony, but speaks not according to this word, there's no light in it. Right. But if you back up to verse 19, he starts talking about witches and necromancers and seances and stuff like that. And it's like, you know, aren't we supposed to listen to the word of the Lord instead of another word, another voice, another influence?
1: Yeah.
0: Right?
1: So it's, are you listening to those mediums?
0: Comes down to God's word in the end. That's the safeguard. That's the thing that is everything is tested by.
3: And that's what Revelation talks about, that he's going, the dragon is going to make war against those who keep the commandments. So that's a test, right?
1: Well, you know, our channel is not shy to take a look at pop culture and see the messages that are being pushed out into the world. And there is a new film coming out called The Tomorrow War.
3: I wonder where he got that script from. Maybe that was a dream.
1: You know what I mean? I think it's very fascinating that they're discussing there's a war going on in the galaxy and that there are these beings that are from some distant planet and they're going to come and destroy our world. And the one thing that they all have in common is once a week, one day out of the week, they take a Sabbath rest.
3: Yeah.
1: And that's the enemy.
2: It's the enemy that is keeping God's commandments after
3: all.
1: Isn't that crazy?
2: That's something.
0: Yeah.
3: So, and I mean, just the title alone, Tomorrow War, it's like, tomorrow is like a prophecy or a revelation or something, the future war. I mean, this is, we're talking about like a prophetic war.
0: That movie was released on a Friday. What's tomorrow?
3: Wow. Right? Tomorrow, right? War.
0: It's the Sabbath.
3: War on the
0: Sabbath. So it's kind of an interesting little thing. I know some guy put a video out on this. I watched it.
2: Yeah.
0: Had a lot of good stuff. I think for God's people, the takeaway is, you know, you don't take the elements of the movie too far because the enemy, that's not where we get prophecy, right? You know, we get prophecy from God's word. And whatever God reveals in his word, that's safe. But we can't take things like, you know, the Tomorrow War said, you know, it's 2022 that everything goes down. Well, you know what? God didn't reveal that in his words. We can't take that too far. Maybe something will happen. Maybe it won't. But you don't want to get too wrapped up in, like, the enemy's details, because that could very well lead us astray. So we have to get our information, you know, from the Bible. This is the safe information. Anything else is kind of, you know, has to speak according to this word.
1: Yeah, that's why you got to know what the Bible says.
0: Exactly.
1: You know what I mean? You're not gonna spot this deception. It's gonna come at you like a freight train. And if you have no bearing whatsoever, then you have no barometer to say, hey, that's not what the Bible says or whatever. So you got to really spend time reading the Bible first and foremost, not just paying attention to the deceptions.
3: Yeah, I feel horrified thinking about people who just have not been raised up on Christianity in any way whatsoever, and this alien thing comes and all, I mean, they have no barometer. They're just, this is truth, this is reality. You mentioned that there's another person, so it wasn't just James Cameron that had, or James Cameron got this blue alien being from a dream. This other guy, the Satan worshiper, had his body possessed and painted this thing. But Aleister Crowley, the self-proclaimed most wickedest man in the world, influenced people like Jay-Z and the Beatles and Led Zeppelin. He wrote a book called Magic, spelled with a K, and Thelema. And in these books, he would talk about this being a demon. He said it was a demon. He didn't say it was visitor from another planet. He said that he was visited by a demon and that this being's name was Lamb, L-A-M, which I think is interesting because Jesus is the Lamb, the true Lamb. And the name in Tibetan means way or path. And Jesus said, I am the way. So this is clearly, he said it was a demon. It's a demon who is deceiving, coming as a impersonation of Christ. And, I mean, this is like a no-brainer, right? I mean, it looks just like alien
2: grays,
3: gray that people draw.
1: I think it's interesting that they are a bit ugly. Like, I don't know, I just imagine, you know, God, there's beauty in God's creation, and it's like, why are these things always these, like, slimy, creepy, like, you know, just...
2: Well, that's what the Bible said. The Bible says they're beautiful beings. Angels are beautiful beings. And so they're portraying themselves as something that are ugly and terrible, and perhaps...
3: Kind of throw you off.
2: Try to throw you off.
3: Yeah, more deception. So we were talking about this guy, what's his name again?
2: Tom DeLonge.
3: Tom DeLonge.
2: Oh man, Tom DeLonge. This is an interesting guy because he was an original artist, a music artist in the
3: Blink-182 and Angels and Airwaves.
2: Angels and Airwaves, yeah. And he had always been interested in this alien phenomenon. And he actually quit Blink-182 and he decided he wanted to go and pursue this further. And so he got into the highest ranks of the military the U.S. military, through his...
3: charm,
2: yeah,
3: yeah, basically,
2: and his influence. So what has happened is he said, you know what, I have experience in leading and giving a message to young people through my music. Let me guide the message that you're trying to get across to the rest of the world through documentaries, through books, and everything else.
3: You said he wrote children's books, right?
2: He wrote, so I'm getting there. So this is fascinating. And this is all in the documentary that I created. So I go into more detail on that. But what he did was he told the military, he said, I understand you are having a UFO problem. And I want to try to reveal this to the rest of the group without making anyone scared about it. And so I think I can do that the way I've been doing that in my messages, in my songs, by slowly revealing it to the young people of our nation. And so he wrote books, and he created documentaries, and he's still doing that right now. But what's fascinating is what he says about these things that he's researching. Check it out.
4: Wow. There is a very, very strong link between what people think demons are from the Bible and other religions, and the UFO phenomenon. And what you have is something that doesn't like man, period.
1: That's a fascinating statement, right?
0: Comforting.
3: Yeah, he didn't say, like, these Christians are just crazy and they're putting something together that's not there. He's like, there's a very, very strong link.
1: Right. That wasn't even like, that's just crazy and ridiculous. It's like, no, if you've read what a demon is in the Bible, this is very much like that. And this thing hates humans. Mm-hmm. Mm-hmm. Like, that's fascinating to me.
0: Yeah, you think about it, especially like from the perspective of maybe this modern movie like Venom, right? Mm-hmm. Venom is an alien. Mm-hmm. You know what Venom does? It possesses a dude. Mm-hmm. You know, and it's like angel, you know, demons possess people. We have those stories in the Bible. It's kind of interesting.
3: Well, even the New Age, they believe that the aliens are our gods and that they can channel them and all that stuff. And they call them star people, I think. And when you look at the definition, it says they believe a star person, a star child, is someone who is like a seated alien or a walk into an existing human body.
0: Yeah, like in a possession.
3: Yeah, I'm like, how can you believe that some alien being from another planet comes here and then just walks into a physical being just walks into another physical body? I mean, to me, the Bible talks about that, and that's an unclean spirit. That's not an alien being. We're going to put a link in the description to this whole thing because this was like over an hour long, like an hour and a half interview on Coast to Coast AM, and he said a lot of interesting things. For one, he was saying he had security clearance with the CIA, and there's things that he can't say, but he's releasing a lot of stuff that he can say. And he says what the CIA have told him is that they're well aware that aliens are here. They're well aware that there's good and evil aliens that are battling, and that the aliens are distracting the world with this fake idea of religion and causing religious wars to keep us distracted from the truth about the alien battle going on.
2: And this isn't a conspiracy, because what I found in the WikiLeaks, WikiLeaks has produced a batch of emails from the Podesta email leak that what happened was has Tom DeLonge talking to high-ranking military officials about this UFO thing. So this is official emails from the military, between military officials. You can look them up, and about this guy talking about this. So he's not just sitting here making this stuff up about what's going on. He's actually legitimate and talking about this stuff.
1: You mentioned that he's written some books, and I think that one of the books that he wrote was with a very known occult book writer, right?
2: Yes.
1: As well. So, you know, it's interesting that he's teaming up with somebody who's clearly part of the occult. The occult is like one layer away from Satan, right?
3: Yeah, I mean, we got the Satanist who painted the Avatar thing. We got Aleister Crowley who drew this demon. So clearly, when you're messing around with the New Age or the occult, you start having interactions with these things. I don't meet too many Christians that are like, oh, yeah, I see aliens all the time.
1: So why didn't you go to his pastor?
0: I mean,
1: you're gonna go to all these other occult people that think they have an ability to communicate with these things. Why not? He said it was from the Bible. Why not go to the Bible and go and seek out religious understanding of this?
3: Yeah. So yeah, what is your
1: watch
3: mindset?
1: LED? We should actually send him our show.
3: There we go.
2: That's right.
3: It might open his eyes in a certain way.
2: But he actually said he was a Christian at one time.
3: Really?
2: And he left. He grew up Christian, and he says, I don't claim that religion anymore. He says, I basically pray to these things. He uses Eastern meditation to bring these things up into the sky. Wow. And that's the primary way that most of these UFOologists go about obtaining information, is by contacting them. Mm-hmm. And it's very strange.
3: And it's not like a walkie-talkie there. I mean, it's prayer.
2: Yeah.
3: That should be a red flag right there.
2: It's emptying yourself and basically thinking something. I don't want to go too far into it or even give anybody ideas on how to do it. But it's very, very, very strange. And but to give him some legitimacy, there is also a military guy who he combined with that left the military. His name is Lou Elizondo. And Lou Elizondo was given the task of looking into all this classified UFO data. He was a director at the Pentagon. And when he started looking into all this UFO data, he said, you know what, this is definitely something we need to look into a little bit further. There's something here. And he went to his highest advisor and said, I want to declassify some of this stuff. I want to talk about some of this stuff because it's a big deal. And his advisor turned to him and said, haven't you read the Bible? This stuff, we know where this stuff is from. And he says, well, he got upset at this guy and left the military, declassified some UFO videos, and leaked it into the media. Watch this.
5: This is a person I respected tremendously, very, very senior person. He told me, he said, Lou, I want you to stop doing this. I said, okay, sir, I certainly can, but may I ask why? And he says, well, we already know what it is. Now, at that moment, I honestly thought maybe it was our own technology. And I was running up against some super uber secret SAP, and you know, they were telling me to stop. And I said, okay, sir, so it's ours? And he said, no, that's not what I'm saying. And he said, he asked me point blank, have you read your Bible lately? And I wasn't quite sure where he was going with that. And I said, well, sir, I think I know what it says. Where are you going with this? And he said, well, then you would know that these things are demonic and we should not be pursuing them. Yeah. And he wasn't kidding. That's exactly how he felt.
6: So this is a Pentagon. This is a Department of Defense official saying stop looking at UFOs because they're demonic.
5: Correct.
3: Wow, that's very telling. I mean, somebody that's that high up, he didn't just say it's my personal conviction, I'm a Christian and I believe that these are demonic. He said, we already know what these things are, they're demons. That's interesting.
1: It's even a little more alarming that this conversation is on the table in our Pentagon, and yet it's still being like received as these are real aliens. You know what I mean? Because clearly they're being fed this information, so you know they're welcoming the deception almost at that point.
0: Mm-hmm. I think it's a lot of like what he said. You know, a lot of it's like coupled with stuff that's classified, and you know how the government is like we can neither confirm nor deny.
1: Yeah.
0: You know, they say that on everything because it's like it winds up being a legal matter, and they're always trying to hold off the press because they don't want to leak certain things out to the public or other governments or and I was listening to something recently that was, you know, they were saying we're getting ready to release all this stuff, and it's like, well, what's the government's position or response? And they're like, well, they probably actually hope it is aliens, because if it was another government, that means they're a lot more advanced than we think they are, and maybe a lot more advanced than us, and we don't like that idea.
2: Yeah. Someone at the Department of Defense dropped the ball, and they don't know who this stuff is. That's what they've said right now. We don't know who this is. And we don't think it's anybody, any other countries, any adversaries. So we're not really sure what's going on with this. And the videos that you're seeing on the news right now are the same videos that this guy leaked out to the press in order so that he would get the Congress involved, to get the Pentagon, his high Pentagon officials that were denying him access to this stuff, to get them to react and bring back a declassified report and just start the ball rolling and declassifying this stuff.
1: All right, so the elephant in the room, where are they going with this? Where's this end goal? Like, they're leaking things, they're putting it out there, they're making these connections, they're publicly starting to put that information out that, yes, there are demons, but where's this going? What's the end game?
3: I don't know. I honestly think that these leaks are purposeful. They're trying to get the public interested because, you know, if we just got invaded 10 years ago, an invasion happened, everybody would go into chaos. I mean, you saw the War of the Worlds radio show. People killed themselves over a radio program that was having commercial breaks and saying, hey, this is a, you know, a fictional thing. Yeah, and people were like, literally people killed themselves and things. So in order to prevent panic and chaos, they're letting little things leak out here and there on purpose to make the public say, hey, what is this? We want to know that truth. Give us the truth. And then, no, it's weather balloons and all this. No, tell us the truth. The demand from the public. Now, that you know, I think that that's what they want. They want the public to demand answers.
1: They're priming them to be inquisitive, and then they're going to hand them the solution, which I believe is honestly Satan masquerading as Jesus. Yes. They're preparing for something huge and out in the open, and I believe that's where all this is going. Brad, I know this is it. This is a lot of stuff that's in your documentary. Yeah. So tell us again, where can we get a hold of this documentary? How can we watch it?
2: Yeah, there's so much more I want to say on this. There's so much to say about it, we're only breaking the surface of what's in the documentary. Go to starfallmovie.com and you can watch the whole thing. It's out now, as of today, as we release this video, I believe on a Friday, and you can watch the whole thing.
3: That's probably just part one, huh?
2: Yeah. Yeah.
3: Man, this could be a whole series.
2: Yeah. Yeah.
3: So I just want to go through a recap real quick. We know that these things have been seen throughout history, so it can't all be military, you know, technology or something, but some of it has been military technology. The U.S. government, the Nazis, they created flying saucers. But these things defy physics, man. They go, they're clocked at over 1,000 miles an hour, don't break the sound barrier. They make 90-degree turns at that speed, and the driver doesn't get thrown to the wall. They split off into two. They materialize, dematerialize. So they defy physics. We didn't mention it, but the Catholics, they at Fatima, they saw this glowing orb that anyone today would say was a flying saucer, but they thought it was Mary. So a connection with the spiritual world there.
2: They had their own telescope to view these things too in the U.S. The Vatican has a telescope in the U.S. to watch at their on top of some mountain somewhere.
1: Is it the Lucifer one?
2: Yeah, the Lucifer
3: the world's
2: telescope.
3: World's largest observatory called the Lucifer. Wow. So the New Age people, they channel them, they contact them, they meditate and see these things as like ascended masters. The occult sees them, Aleister Crowley and all these people, and their message. Man, I've seen testimony after testimony of abductees, whether they're releasing it through hypnosis or whatever, they're being able to tell you what was told to them. And the aliens have a message for humanity. Your problems of the world are based on religion. And Jesus isn't who you think he is. He's an ascended master, and you are all gods who can reach Christ consciousness. This is a totally different, this is an antichrist message. And I believe that these are deceiving spirits in the last days, which 1 Timothy 4:1-2 says, now the Spirit expressly says that in the latter times some will depart from the faith. These are Christians, because they have to be in the faith to depart from the faith, right? Departing from the faith, giving heed to deceiving spirits and doctrines of demons, speaking lies and hypocrisies, having their own conscience seared with a hot iron. And we do not wrestle against flesh and blood, but against principalities and the rulers of darkness of this age, against spiritual hosts of wickedness in heavenly places. That's where people are seeing these things. These are false Christs, false prophets that will rise and show signs and wonders that would deceive, if possible, even the very elect. Mm. But take heed, I have told you all things beforehand. So that's what this whole message was about. that we don't want to be deceived in the latter times when these demons that are flying around in the heavenly places are giving a false prophecy, giving false gospel that is going to deceive, if it were possible, even the very elect. How do you be part of that elect? You have to study the Word of God. You have to know the truth in order to identify the counterfeit, or else you're going to be deceived by this thing. If you or someone you know is interested in this, please share this video with them. If they're going down the road I was in, where I was a Christian believing in this ancient aliens concept, please share this with them just so they can have some evidence to weigh out, so that they don't be deceived by this thing when it comes, when whatever comes, you know. Don't forget to like, share, and subscribe, and check out starfallmovie.com, and we will see you all next week.
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There's one in every town, no matter what its size. It doesn't turn a profit or bring any revenue. It's good for one thing.

ocean is a mouth and two big ears. If the story's not clear enough, that's okay, they'll just doctor it up and then send it on its way. It doesn't matter who's involved or who it is gonna hurt, as long as folks are listening there.

listen to this warning I make. You've got a lot to lose, there's a lot here at stake. The Bible plainly states you're gonna reap what you sow, and you'll be shown mercy by the mercy you show.

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1: Some things simply do not make sense, like people placing bags of explosives in crowded areas to kill people they've never met. Certain bees aren't supposed to be able to fly, but fly anyway, accomplishing good in nature. Hummingbirds have a constant need for fuel from flower nectar just to keep themselves going. They burn it up about as fast as they put it in. But then migratory, ruby-throated hummingbirds are able to fly 18 to 20 hours straight to cross the Gulf of Mexico. Fueled by stores of fat and with a bit of help from winds, they complete the journey. How can something that small store up fat at all? It hardly makes sense. And then why did Jesus come to this planet, offering the gift of life to save a sinful humanity by dying for them, when the vast majority would never accept it anyway? Why? Because he loved all of us enough just to give all of us the chance. This is Rod Bieber, Woodseed Time and Harvest.

During his outrageously successful career, inventor Thomas Edison was awarded almost 1,100 patents. Among them, the phonograph and the motion picture camera. His first patent was awarded on the first day of June 1869 for an electrographic vote recorder, which was never used. The Wizard of Menlo Park struck out in his first at-bat. But it didn't stop him. Don't let failure stop you at work, in a hobby, in business, and certainly in your relationship with God. Elijah ran from God. Jonah fled to Tarshish, or tried to. James and John were known as the Sons of Thunder because they were tough characters. But all of these people went on to do big things for God, with John writing 5 books of the Bible. A righteous person falls 7 times and rises again, Proverbs 24:16. Don't ever give up. God doesn't give up on you. John Bradshaw, It Is Written.

0: Here now is H.M.S. Richards, the voice of prophecy speaker. His subject, the man who was inconvenienced.
1: It isn't always convenient to become a Christian. Sometimes people find out that God must break the routine of life in order to help them. He doesn't always work in the way they plan and expect. It's true enough, as the poet said, that God moves in a mysterious way his wonders to perform. The man who wrote those words knew what he was talking about from his own experience. He had planned suicide by jumping into the Thames River at London. But the fog came down, the driver of the carriage he had hired went round and round and back and forth and couldn't find the river. In fact, he brought him back to the place from which they had started. The despondent man realized that a divine hand had intervened and saved his life. So we have the sweet Christian poems of Cowper. Stanley, the great explorer, said that when he went to Africa to look for Livingstone, he was the biggest atheist in London. After incredible hardships, he found Livingstone. And behind Livingstone, he said, he found Christ. As he stood by the great missionary day after day, there in the heart of the dark continent, he saw the love and simplicity and goodness of the man. He saw that he lived the very things that he preached and professed. Stanley kept saying to himself, "What's the matter with him? Is he crazy? What makes him this way? What makes him put himself out so and inconvenience himself to help others?" Slowly the influence of Livingstone's master began to come over Stanley. He said, "Livingstone converted me, but he never meant to." Dr. W.J. Dawson tells us that when this man Stanley died, years later, he turned to his broken-hearted wife and said, "Don't weep, we shall meet again." Think of those words coming from the man who had once been the biggest atheist in London. That's the new birth. That shows what God can do when he inconveniences a man. If you have a copy of the Holy Bible handy, turn to the 24th chapter of the book of Acts. Read the account of the Apostle Paul being tried before the Roman governor Felix. Read all 27 verses. You'll never forget that story. Three charges were brought against the apostle. One was partly true, one was entirely true, and one was utterly false. He met these charges one by one, then carefully related the facts relative to the case, showed that his faith was based entirely on Holy Scripture, that he was a believer in the same God confessed by his accusers. "But this I confess unto thee," he says, "that after the way which they call heresy, or a sect, as we might say, so worship I the God of my fathers, believing all things which are written in the law and in the prophets, and have hope toward God, which they themselves also allow, that there shall be a resurrection of the dead, both of the just and of the unjust." The governor, who was well acquainted with affairs in Judea, including the work of the Christians, had brought the trial to an end. He deferred the accusers, telling them that when Lysias, the chief captain who had arrested the Apostle Paul, came down from Jerusalem, he would consider the matter further. He kept the apostle in a sort of protective custody. And after certain days, we read now in verse 24, when Felix came with his wife Drusilla, which was a Jewess, he sent for Paul and heard him concerning the faith in Christ. And as he reasoned of righteousness, temperance, and judgment to come, Felix trembled and answered, "Go thy way for this time. When I have a convenient season, I will call for thee." Many a sermon has been preached on this passage of Scripture entitled Paul Before Felix. But should it not rather be called Felix Before Paul? Before the interview ended, Paul was really the judge, Felix the governor, the condemned. Felix and his brother were slaves of the emperor of Rome and had great favor at court. For several years he had been procurator of the Roman province of Judea. The Roman historian Tacitus tells us in one of his bitterest sentences that he wielded his kingly authority with the spirit of a slave, that he was a cruel and lustful man. And while he had been quite active in suppressing banditry and the people were appreciative of it, he was cruel and avaricious, had perpetrated many terrible things himself, trusting to his brother's influence at the court of Rome to protect him. His full name was Antoninus Felix. He'd been appointed by Claudius Caesar to be the governor of Judea about 2 years before the Apostle Paul was arrested. His enemies claimed he would not hesitate to call into his service a group of assassins to do away with anyone who got in his road. In this way, Felix was able to remove a great many of his enemies and secure his position. But who was his so-called wife, Drusilla? She was the youngest daughter of Herod Agrippa I, the sister of Bernice and Miriam. All three of these beautiful women lived lives of infamy. Drusilla had been married to the king of Emesa and had been lured away by Felix to become his wife. G. Campbell Morgan tells us that there's a story from history to the effect that Simon Magus, after his judgment and condemnation, found his way to the court of Felix, and it was through him that this unholy alliance had been brought about. The entrance of Felix in Paul's message must have been like that of Herod, who years before was curious about Jesus, wanted to see him, and heard of his wonderful miracles. So Felix was at least curious. He knew about Jesus. He knew the general story. Drusilla knew of the true God, though she had drifted away from obedience to his law of purity and righteousness. It was before this notorious couple, Felix and Drusilla, that the Apostle Paul, by special appointment, spoke concerning the faith in Christ. And as he reasoned of righteousness, temperance, and judgment to come, Felix trembled. Why shouldn't he tremble? The Apostle might have spoken of something else before these two notorious sinners. He might have spoken as a Greek philosopher to please his hearers. No, he spoke of righteousness before an unjust judge, of temperance and self-control before this sinful, self-indulgent pair, of judgment to come before these two who thought they could do anything they wanted to without moral obligation. To some polished, cultured sinners, Christianity must at times seem terribly rude. But one of the greatest mistakes that anyone can ever commit is to try to cover up and forget his sins. If they are unconfessed, God has not forgotten them. He says, "I will never forget any of their works." Amos 8, verse 7. Our unconfessed sins are on God's books of record, and in the judgment day they will be manifested to the world. Someone asks, is there no way of deliverance? Is there no hope? Yes, indeed. As Paul reasoned of righteousness, temperance, and judgment to come, he revealed a wonderful message of the gospel. It is not necessary for us to go on to meet God in judgment, for he is willing to judge our sins now, to cover them with the ransom that Jesus made by his atoning sacrifice upon the cross. Listen to 1 John 1:9. If we confess our sins, he is faithful and just to forgive us our sins and to cleanse us from all unrighteousness. Remember this, friend. The first time a man comes before God, he must come with all his sins upon him. He must confess his sins, admit his sins, and plead guilty before God. If we do not come before him before the day of judgment, then we shall stand with our sins still upon us and hear that mighty voice commanding, "Depart from me, ye cursed, into everlasting fire prepared for the devil and his angels." Those were the words of Jesus in Matthew 25:41. If we come to him now, we may find salvation. He that covereth his sins shall not prosper, but whoso confesseth and forsaketh them shall have mercy. Proverbs 28:13. This was the offer that came to Felix and Drusilla. But what did they say by their actions? "We're not ready to confess our sins now. We're not ready to separate from each other. We're not ready to break this evil tie, this unholy union. We're not ready to give up our life of luxury. We are not ready to cease breaking the commandments of God and men." Felix trembled. He shuddered. He thought of the judgment. He wasn't ready to meet it. He did plan to get ready someday. He planned to make a change in the future. "Go thy way for this time," he said. "When I have convenient season, I will call for thee." He didn't wish to be inconvenienced, troubled, distracted from his joys and sins. He was the great procrastinator of the Scriptures. No wonder the Spanish proverb says, "Procrastination is the thief of time." It's the road of by and by which leads to the town of never. This man of perpetual compromise, of habitual adjournment, adjourned Paul's case. He deferred it. But here, before Paul, he had adjourned his own case. Wait for the convenient season, he said. He who himself might have climbed from his sin and his error into truth and victory, who might have been a mighty teacher of the Christian way, goes out into the darkness. The Scriptures say no more about him. We only hope that somewhere, sometime, the Spirit of God again pierced his conscience, that he trembled once more and turned his heart to the Apostles' Lord. We do not know, but there's one thing sure. If he did, he was healed and saved. For the promise of Jesus is, "Him that cometh to me, I will in no wise cast out." John 6:37. Let us leave Felix with the silence of the ages and look into our own faces. What do we say? Are we inconvenienced? Are we still waiting for a convenient season? Let me assure you, listening friend, it will never be more convenient than right now. Now is the accepted time. Now is the day of salvation. 2 Corinthians 6:2. Don't say, "After I have drunk the full cup of life's sinful pleasures, I'll give the dregs to Jesus." Just this word to the young men, the young women, the boys and girls. Don't wait till you're old to follow the Lord Jesus. Do it now. This is your day to follow Christ. Dr. H. Ironside tells us that when he was 12 years old, he heard D.L. Moody preach in a great auditorium in Los Angeles. He had crawled out on one of the rafters beneath the ceiling, and there he heard Moody ask everyone in the auditorium who was a Christian to stand. About 5,000 or 6,000 people out of the 10,000 present stood. "Now," he said, "I want everyone here who became a Christian before he was 15 years of age to sit down." Over half of those standing sat down. Then he asked for those who had accepted Christ before they were 20 to be seated. More than half of those remaining sat down. Then he continued until finally he got to the age of 50, when there were only about 20 people standing. The Lord will save anyone at any age when he turns to him. But as we get older, we become self-satisfied, and fewer are inclined to accept God's convenient season. I was 13 when I found the Lord Jesus Christ as my personal Savior. I wonder if some of those listening to this broadcast who are 13 years old will not give their hearts to Christ today. And other young people, younger or older, or those standing on the western slope of life, the sun is just setting, will you not make this decision too, and make this your day, your convenient season? Do not wait for a more convenient season, but give your heart to Christ now, today, and say to him, "O Lord, I give my heart to thee."
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1: I'd like to think that one day, when we get to heaven, we're going to see a list of people. 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

During his outrageously successful career, inventor Thomas Edison was awarded almost 1,100 patents. Among them, the phonograph and the motion picture camera. His first patent was awarded on the first day of June, 1869, for an electrographic vote recorder, which was never used. The Wizard of Menlo Park struck out in his first at-bat. But it didn't stop him. Don't let failure stop you at work, in a hobby, in business, and certainly in your relationship with God. Elijah ran from God. Jonah fled to Tarshish, or tried to. James and John were known as the Sons of Thunder because they were tough characters. But all of these people went on to do big things for God, with John writing 5 books of the Bible. A righteous person falls 7 times and rises again, Proverbs 24:16. Don't ever give up. God doesn't give up on you. John Bradshaw, It Is Written.

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This is Radio 74, The Answer.

Well, here I sit once again in a semi-darkened studio, surrounded by all sorts of equipment necessary for radio transmission. A few cookie crumbs scattered in front of me here. Half a cup of warm tea by my side. And the music of Claude Debussy swirling in the background. All of this, an introduction to the program Night Sounds, and to you. I'm Bill Pierce, and I welcome you for these next few moments together. I'm privileged to conclude the day with many of you. Two phrases come to my mind right now that I've heard recently. One is, I have to reach up to touch bottom. And the other, I'm scraping the bottom of the barrel. Well, they sound like negatives, but there are a good many folk right now who, in various areas and levels, are scraping the bottom of the barrel. That's why tonight I've subtitled our time together, merely scrapings. Let me just remind you and all of us that God is not surprised by anything, that He's right there with arms open wide and with love and compassion. He knows you and He knows what you're going through. Let's just be assured of that.

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0: Welcome to today's reading from the Bible, the Word of God. 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
1: Psalm 104. Bless the Lord, O my soul. O Lord my God, you are very great. You are clothed with honor and majesty, who cover yourself with light as with a garment, who stretch out the heavens like a curtain. He lays the beams of his upper chambers in the waters. Who makes the clouds his chariot? Who walks on the wings of the wind? Who makes his angels spirits, his ministers a flame of fire? You who laid the foundations of the earth, so that it should not be moved forever. You covered it with the deep, as with a garment. The waters stood above the mountains. At your rebuke they fled. At the voice of your thunder they hastened away. They went up over the mountains. They went down into the valleys, to the place which you founded for them. You have set a boundary that they may not pass over, that they may not return to cover the earth. He sends the springs into the valleys. They flow among the hills. They give drink to every beast of the field. The wild donkeys quench their thirst. By them the birds of the heavens have their home. They sing among the branches. He waters the hills from his upper chambers. The earth is satisfied with the fruit of your works.
2: He causes the grass to grow for the cattle, and vegetation for the service of man, that he may bring forth food from the earth.
1: And wine that makes glad the heart of man, oil to make his face shine, and bread which strengthens man's heart. The trees of the Lord are full of sap, the cedars of Lebanon which he planted, where the birds make their nests. The stork has her home in the fir trees. The high hills are for the wild goats. The cliffs are a refuge for the rock badgers. He appointed the moon for seasons. The sun knows its going down. You make darkness, and it is night, in which all the beasts of the forest creep about. The young lions roar after their prey and seek their food from God. When the sun rises, they gather together and lie down in their dens. Man goes out to his work and to his labor until the evening. O Lord, how manifold are your works! In wisdom you have made them all. The earth is full of your possessions, this great and wide sea in which are innumerable teeming things, living things both small and great. There the ships sail about. There is that Leviathan which you have made to play there. These all wait for you, that you may give them their food in due season. What you give them, they gather in. You open your hand, they are filled with good. You hide your face, they are troubled. You take away their breath, they die and return to their dust. You send forth your spirit, they are

to the church of God which is at Corinth, with all the saints who are in all Achaia. Grace to you and peace from God our Father and the Lord Jesus Christ. Blessed be the God and Father of our Lord Jesus Christ, the Father of mercies and God of all comfort, who comforts us in all our tribulation, that we may be able to comfort those who are in any trouble, with the comfort with which we ourselves are comforted by God. For as the sufferings of Christ abound in us, so our consolation also abounds through Christ. Now if we are afflicted, it is for your consolation and salvation, which is effective for enduring the same sufferings which we also suffer. Or if we are comforted, it is for your consolation and salvation. And our hope for you is steadfast, because we know that as you are partakers of the sufferings, so also you will partake of the consolation. For we do not want you to be ignorant, brethren, of our trouble which came to us in Asia, that we were burdened beyond measure, above strength, so that we despaired even of life. Yes, we had the sentence of death in ourselves, that we should not trust in ourselves, but in God, who raises the dead, who delivered us from so great a death, and does deliver us, in whom we trust that he will still deliver us. You also helping together in prayer for us, that thanks may be given by many persons on our behalf for the gift granted to us through many. For our boasting is this, the testimony of our conscience that we conducted ourselves in the world in simplicity and godly sincerity, not with fleshly wisdom, but by the grace of God, and more abundantly toward you. For we are not writing any other things to you than what you read or understand. Now I trust you will understand even to the end, as also you have understood us in part, that we are your boast as you also are ours in the day of the Lord Jesus. And in this confidence I intended to come to you before, that you might have a second benefit, to pass by way of you to Macedonia, to come again from Macedonia to you and be helped by you on my way to Judea. Therefore, when I was planning this, did I do it lightly? Or the things I plan, do I plan according to the flesh, that with me there should be yes, yes, and no, no? But as God is faithful, our word to you was not yes and no. For the Son of God, Jesus Christ, who was preached among you by us, by me, Silvanus, and Timothy, was not yes and no, but in him was yes. For all the promises of God in him are yes, and in him, amen, to the glory of God through us. Now he who establishes us with you in Christ and has anointed us is God, who also has sealed us and given us the Spirit in our hearts as a guarantee. Moreover, I call God as witness against my soul that to spare you I came no more to Corinth. Not that we have dominion over your faith, but are fellow workers for your joy, for by faith you stand.

You've been listening to the Word of God, today's reading of a section of the Holy Scriptures. All 66 books of Scripture are given by inspiration of God and are profitable for doctrine, for reproof, for correction, for instruction in righteousness, that the man of God may be perfect, thoroughly furnished unto all good works. A portion of the Word of God is read every 3 hours here on Radio 74.

It's probably not a good sign when you marry for the second time at the age of 19, or when you marry for the first time, which actress Elizabeth Taylor did on May 6, 1950, after meeting your husband in a nightclub when you're just 17. Taylor married a total of 8 times, tying the knot with actor Richard Burton twice. Unlucky in love? You eliminate luck as a factor in marriage by following God's leading. Psalm 127, verse 1, "Except the Lord build the house, they labor in vain that build it." A multitude of problems are avoided when two people commit to following God's leading. That's not a guarantee. But what is guaranteed is that marriage without God's blessing won't be much. Some say marriage is hard work. I don't agree. The hard work is you. Get you figured out, and any relationship is far more likely to succeed. John Bradshaw, It Is Written.

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0: Do you believe in ghosts? Is it possible for your long-lost Uncle Bob or Aunt Sue to come and speak to you from the other side? What does the good book say about communication with the dead? You're about to find out on His Voice today. Should we try to talk to the dead? I know this is going to be a difficult subject for many of you. I think it's safe to say that probably one of the hardest experiences that human beings can ever go through is to lose a loved one. Maybe divorce might be more painful in some cases, but to see someone that you love, someone that you're close to, someone that's been a lifelong companion, and to see them lowered into a grave, into a coffin, into their final resting place, it's just very, very hard to deal with. Believe it or not, there are more and more people today that are wondering whether it is possible to still communicate with someone that has died. Someone misses the familiar voice, the touch, the companionship, and so they wonder, is it possible to make contact with someone who maybe has passed over onto the other side? Not too long ago, I was on an airplane. As far as I remember, it was from Chicago to Los Angeles. It was a United flight. And I was sitting in one of the cabins, and I was looking ahead, and there was a big screen in the main cabin that was showing a series of movies and clips and different things, and I wasn't really paying attention. I was just reading something, and then I looked up, and the scene changed, and it was a commercial. And what I saw was an attractive blonde. A blonde woman that was doing various things around the house, and the line came up, 6:30, get the kids ready for school. 7:30, send the kids off to school. 8:30, dust the house and vacuum, and then it went on, and then finally it said 11 o'clock, talk to the dead. And then came up a picture of a television series called Medium, that features a woman named Alison Dubois who apparently has the gift of seeing what other people can't see. She can see beyond the veil. She can see the ghosts and the spirits of the dead from the other side. Alison Dubois is a woman that works for law enforcement. She helps solve crimes because she can see the dead victims, and then she can get the inside scoop on how they died and who the real killer was. Well, most people are aware of this, but some aren't, that the Medium series, the television series, it's very popular, is not just dealing with fiction. It's not just Hollywood fantasy, but there is a real Alison Dubois. She wrote a book called, it's a New York Times bestseller, and it's called Don't Kiss Them Goodbye. It says this is the true story of the woman who inspired Medium, the hit NBC television series. In the back of this book, it says that when she was 6 years old, Allison's deceased great-grandfather came to her with a message from her mother. I am okay, I am still with you. Tell your mom that there is no more pain. And this experience, when she was just six, launched Alison Dubois into a career as a real medium. And she is the main consultant behind the Medium television series. Alison has her own website. She's still very active today. She travels around the world, and she teaches people how to communicate with the dead, or she tries to make contact with their dead loved ones. Another television series that has been very popular is called Ghost Whisperer. Instead of it being a blonde, now it's a brunette, and she has the ability in the series to see beyond the veil, to see the spirits of those that have died, and to communicate with them, very similar to the Medium series. And what many people don't realize is that the co-executive producer of the Ghost Whisperer television series is a man named James Van Praagh. And James Van Praagh is not just into fiction, but he is a real live professional medium who holds seminars around the world. He claims to have the gift of the ability to talk to the dead. He has psychic readings. He has conventions. He even goes on cruises with people to teach them how to do what he's doing, or at least how to make contact, how he can make contact for them and tell them what their mom and their dad or somebody on the other side has to say to them, just like Alison Dubois does. And the list just goes on and on. There are a lot of people like this that are making professional careers out of being mediums. Another one is Sylvia Brown. She's also a big name in the real live world of mediums and those who communicate with the dead. She has a book called Visits from the Afterlife, which is, the subtitle says, it's the truth about haunting spirits and reunions with long lost loved ones. So again, the list goes on and on. There's a lot of, there are other names that I can mention. I don't want to focus too much on these people, but it's just a fact that they are mediums today and they're doing what the television programs just portray as fiction. They're really doing it in fact. And then of course, there is Harry Potter. The novels written by Joanne Kathleen Rowling have definitely become the best-selling series of children's books in the history of the world. And the movies on top of the novels have just mesmerized an entire generation of kids. Now, I know that Harry Potter is just fiction, but the fact is that ideas are communicated through these novels and movies, just like anything that is fiction. Real ideas can still be communicated and affect people's hearts, lives, and behavior. And communication with the dead is big in Potter as well. Harry goes to a school called Hogwarts School of Witchcraft and Wizardry. He's learning about all of the different occult techniques that he's trying to perfect so he can be a better wizard. And many times throughout the novels and the movies, he goes into the bathroom and he has a conversation with a dead former student whose name is Myrtle. She's called Moaning Myrtle. And there's a lot of these conversations that go on. So communication with the dead is right there. And then in the sixth book of the Potter series, Harry's mentor, Albus Dumbledore, dies. But then in the seventh and final book, Harry has quite a conversation with him on the other side as Albus Dumbledore gives him insights into how to finally put to death the main arc enemy, who is Lord Voldemort. And so that's how the series ends. It ends with spiritualism, communication with dead people in the what is supposed to be a final triumph of good over evil. And so as we can see, there are television series, there's movies, there's novels, and the list is just endless. And there are professional mediums that are riding the talk show circuit. They're appearing on television, they're on the radio, and they are holding conventions and seminars, and they are trying to teach people how to become mediums themselves, or at least they claim to have the ability to talk to the dead loved ones of those who are in their audiences. Dialogue with the deceased. It's being promoted by Hollywood, and it's big in this generation. So what about the Bible? What does the Bible say about communication with those that have died? Is this something that's just normal? Is it something that we should be involved in? Is it something that is possible? Is it something that we can gain comfort from by finding out that our wife or husband or someone that we've lost, maybe a child or a grandparent, that they're happy and safe on the other side and they've got valuable information for us to help us as we journey through this life? What does the Bible have to say about this? Is it good, bad, or is it forbidden? Well, let's find out. Deuteronomy chapter 18 is probably the classic section in verses 9 to 12 where God talked to the Israelites as they were coming out of Egypt and they were getting ready to go into the promised land. And he gave a list of things that the Israelites, once they got into the land, were to have nothing to do with. And he lists in verse 10 and 11 a whole host of occult activities. And at the end of verse 10 and into verse 11, it's very interesting what God puts his finger on. He says, or a medium, someone that's involved in mediumship, or a spiritist, someone that's involved with spirits and ghosts, or one who calls up the dead, someone who tries to make contact with a dead loved one. Verse 12 says that all who do these things are an abomination to the Lord. And because of these abominations, the Lord your God will drive them out from before you. So Deuteronomy 18 is very clear. God gives a list of things that his people should have nothing to do with, of occult activities. And in verse 11, it mentions mediums, spiritists, and those who try to contact the dead. Now, why is God so emphatic about this? Why does he say, stay away from it, don't do it, I don't want you to be involved in this at all? Is it because God is cruel or mean, or he, you know, is trying to be a big party pooper in the sky, or prevent people from obtaining legitimate comfort by communication with a dead loved one from the other side? No, that's not the reason. The reason is because, as we will see, God is concerned about his people. He loved the Israelites, and he loves you, and he loves me. That's why he gave us this book. And he is actually, far from being cruel, he is trying to protect us from spirits that are sinister, that inhabit the invisible world on the other side. God wants us to stay away from these spirits because he doesn't want us to be duped and deceived. He doesn't want them to enter our lives and start controlling us, possibly even against our will. The Bible has a lot to say about communication with the dead, and every single time the Bible is clear that this practice is something that we should not be involved in. Here's a classic scripture from the book of Job, chapter 7, verses 9 and 10. It talks about people that have died and whether it's possible for them to come back and talk to you. The scripture says, as a cloud is consumed and vanishes away, so he that goes down to the grave shall come up no more. And then verse 10 says, he shall return no more to his house. Now, if you believe this book, this is pretty clear, that when a person dies and goes down to the grave, they don't come back and visit you in your home. The Bible says, he shall return no more to his house, neither shall his place know him anymore. When I was a boy, I remember a friend of the family. When I was growing up in the Hollywood Hills, her name was Mary. And one time Mary was over at our house, and I remember distinctly her telling me about an experience she had where she thought, this is what she thought, her husband had died. He really did die. And she told me that one afternoon, she saw his spirit walking right through the screen door into her bedroom, and they had quite a conversation. And Mary told me, it was my husband. I saw him. We talked together. It was really him. I remember I was in Seattle one time holding a seminar on this very topic, and a woman was in the crowd, and she came up to me and she said, Steve, let me tell you about a friend of mine, a male friend whose wife recently had died. And this woman said that my male friend's dead wife visits him almost every night in their bedroom. I used to have a buddy named Paul many years ago, and Paul told me a story that right after he became a Christian, but before he really knew his Bible, he lost a girlfriend that was very close to him. She died unexpectedly. And Paul told me that sometime after her death, before he really knew what the Bible said, she visited him one day. Her spirit or her ghost actually appeared to him. And when she saw him and he saw her, he said they gave each other a big hug. But afterwards, Paul began studying what the Bible says, and he had a different opinion of what he thought was his girlfriend, his ex-girlfriend. The book of Revelation is the last book of the Bible, and it lifts the veil and shows us things that we wouldn't understand if we didn't read this book. In chapter 12 of Revelation, it's a war chapter. It talks about a great war that took place in heaven a long, long time ago. It was the first war. Verse 7 says that there was war in heaven. There was a battle between God and one of his angels, actually his highest angel, Lucifer, who rebelled against his authority. And there was a war. And it says that the dragon, referring to Satan, he fought, and his angels, but he prevailed not, neither was their place found any more in heaven. Verse 9 says that the great dragon was then cast out, that old serpent called the devil and Satan, who deceives the whole world. He was cast out into the earth, and his angels were cast out with him. So this verse talks about angels, and it tells us, it informs us, that there are angels in the invisible world. Now, the Bible is very clear that there's a visible and an invisible world, and in the invisible world, there are good angels that are protecting us, and there are also evil angels that are seeking to destroy us. And these angels are described in verse 9, Revelation 12, 9. Now, if we go on to chapter 16, Revelation 16 describes a final battle and about what is, and it describes what's going to happen before the final battle between God and the devil, between good and evil. And verse 14 is extremely instructive. Verse 14 says that they are the spirits of devils, working miracles which go forth to the kings of the earth and the whole world to gather them to the battle of the great day of God Almighty. So here the Bible talks about the global forces of evil represented by spirits of devils. They work miracles, and people that look at those miracles don't realize that they're devils, but they are. They are spirits that are trying to deceive people. And the Bible says that they go forth to the kings of the earth and the whole world to gather them together for the final battle. And the name of that battle is, verse 16 says that they gather them together into a place called in the Hebrew tongue, and the word is Armageddon. So verses 14 to 16 in the book of Revelation, the last book of the Bible, describe a global burst of demonic activity around the world, seeking to deceive people with false miracles and to lead them to be on the devil's side when the final battle hits, which is the Battle of Armageddon. And this is a warning to us so that we won't be tricked and duped by these spirits. Satan is extremely intelligent. He's very smart. He's a critical observer of life on earth. He watches people. He watches you and me. And it's not difficult for him to appear to a person, or one of his angels to appear to a person and to look like, talk like, and act like someone that has died. And yet it really isn't that person. And as I think about this, I'm just convinced that the devil is so cruel. He takes advantage of people in their weakness when they lose a loved one and they don't know what the Bible says, how in Deuteronomy it says, medium, spiritist, calling up the dead, don't be involved with this at all. The book of Job, chapter 7, verses 9 and 10 say that when a person dies, they will not come back to their house. They cannot visit their place anymore. Satan knows this, but he wants to take advantage of people's pain and weakness. And so he can easily appear as a dead loved one, and the impersonation is perfect. It's just perfect. And when people look at the person, they, you know, or look at the ghost, they're just convinced that it's really them, when actually it's a deceiving spirit. It's a lying spirit. It's an evil angel. It's a demon in disguise. Some time ago, I lived in North Dakota, and a story started circulating around the little town that I lived in. And it was about a little boy that had died. And within a short time, his ghost or spirit was appearing to different people in the family. And people were all amazed, you know, wow, this little boy's, he's still alive on the other side, and he's talking to relatives, and the buzz was quite substantial. Well, at one point, the ghost of this little boy appeared to his grandmother. And the grandmother knew the Bible. She knew what the Bible said about evil spirits, about fallen angels, about spirits of devils working miracles, going forth to prepare people to be on Satan's side at the Battle of Armageddon. And when this ghost appeared to this grandmother, she looked at it and she did not carry on any kind of conversation. She didn't want to talk to this little boy, this spirit at all, but she did say, she looked at the ghost and she said, in the name of Jesus Christ, in the name of Jesus Christ, get out of here. And immediately the little boy's face changed. It became a very evil, demonic expression, and then it disappeared. It disappeared. And that grandmother knew that that was not that little boy. It was a demon in disguise. And the reason why we're doing this program is to enlighten you, to help you, to protect you from what the Bible says are the spirits of devils that are working miracles, that are going around the world trying to deceive people and to lead them to be on the wrong side in the final battle. I know that these professional mediums are doing what they think is the right thing. They believe they are in touch with the spirits of the dead. They believe that their familiar spirits and spirit guides are actually the spirits of the dead that are trying to help them and bless humanity. But this book lifts the veil, and this book tells us the truth, and we need to know the facts, what this book says. It may seem like medicine that doesn't taste good, but ultimately this is good medicine. Truth is good medicine that can help us and it can protect us from being misled by very, very dangerous forces. Some people might think, wow, this is pretty scary, Steve. I mean, you're talking about the invisible world and evil spirits. Do we need to be afraid of these kind of things that are around us in the invisible world? Well, the answer is no. God doesn't want us to be afraid. I have a family. I have two small children. My son's name is Seth. My daughter's name is Abigail. And we read our Bibles regularly. We have family worship. My kids are just like other kids, but they're growing up in a Christian home, and they're growing up where they're learning the Bible. And when our kids go to bed at night, and mommy and daddy spend time with them and kiss them goodnight and kneel down at their bedsides and pray with them, we are not a family that live in fear. We believe in God. We believe in His goodness. We believe in His love. And even though we know that there are evil forces out there, we believe that the power of God's forces are greater than the power of the devil's forces. In the invisible world, on God's side, there are good angels and the Holy Spirit. On the bad side are Satan and his angels, and the good angels are able to protect us from the evil angels. Here's a verse in Psalm 34, verse 7. The Bible says that the angel of the Lord camps round about them that fear him and delivers them. The Bible is very clear that God's angels are powerful, that they can surround us and they can protect us. And if we fear God and trust God, and if we believe in the Bible, fear him means to respect him and to respect his word and take his warnings to heart, then he will surely protect us from the forces of darkness, the forces of the devil. So we don't need to be afraid. We also have a book in our library called It Must Have Been an Angel, and it's full of angel stories. It's a great book that has all kinds of stories of people whose lives have been rescued and delivered and protected by the powerful influence of holy angels that Jesus sends down here from above to watch over and to guard his people. My little girl is 4 and a half. She'll be 5 soon. When she was a very small little baby, a friend of ours caught a picture of little Abby in my wife's arms, sucking her thumb, just this little tiny thing being protected by her mother. And as I think about that scene and look at that picture, I can't help but think of our God in heaven and how, like a mother, he watches over his children, like a heavenly father, and that's what he is. He is completely committed to protecting us and to taking care of us so that we don't have to be afraid of the things that are all around us that might cause us to be scared. And so even though we've talked about evil spirits and demonic spirits and fallen angels, I don't want you to be scared. I'm not scared. I go to bed at night and my kids go to bed and we have good night's sleep because we're trusting the Lord and trusting the Bible. And we're looking forward to a day when we will see our God face to face, where we will see the one who came down here 2,000 years ago and offered his life for our sins and for the sins of the world. The Bible is very clear in 1 Corinthians chapter 15, verse 3 and 4, that Christ died for our sins, according to the scriptures. He was buried. He knows what it's like to enter the grave. But then the Bible says that he rose from the dead on the third day, according to the scriptures. Jesus entered death and he broke the power of the grave. He broke the power of the devil. And now he gives us hope, hope of eternal life through him. 1 Thessalonians chapter 4, and this will be my last text, is a wonderful chapter that describes the final coming of Jesus Christ. Jesus not only died and rose from the dead, but he went to heaven. And this book is very clear that at the very end of the world, he's going to come back. He's going to defeat, at the Battle of Armageddon, he's going to defeat the spirits of devils and all their miracles and all their wickedness and all their lies and distortions and their cruelty where they've taken advantage of weak, needy human beings. All of these forces are going to go down. And this is what Paul wrote in 1 Thessalonians chapter 4, verse 16 and 17 and 18. He wrote that one of these days, the Lord himself, referring to Jesus Christ himself, who died, who rose, who went to heaven, the Lord himself will descend from heaven with a shout, with the voice of the archangel and with the trumpet of God, and the dead in Christ shall rise first. Those that have died believing in Jesus, there will be a resurrection, resurrection day. They'll rise first. Then we who are alive and remain shall be caught up together with them in the clouds to meet the Lord in the air, and so shall we ever be with the Lord. This will be the great reunion day. This is the day that we will be reunited with dead loved ones. It's when Jesus comes back, when he comes down, when he raises the dead and catches the living up, and both groups are united to be with each other together and to be with the Lord forever. We'll be caught up in the clouds to meet the Lord in the air, and so shall we ever be with the Lord. And then verse 18, at the end of this chapter, Paul wrote, "Wherefore, comfort one another with these words." These are the words to comfort us in sorrow. Jesus is coming. There will be a big reunion day someday soon, and you have just heard his voice today.
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It's probably not a good sign when you marry for the second time at the age of 19, or when you marry for the first time, which actress Elizabeth Taylor did on May 6, 1950, after meeting your husband in a nightclub when you're just 17. Taylor married a total of 8 times, tying the knot with actor Richard Burton twice. Unlucky in love? You eliminate luck as a factor in marriage by following God's leading. Psalm 127, verse 1, "Except the Lord build the house, they labor in vain that build it." A multitude of problems are avoided when two people commit to following God's leading. That's not a guarantee. But what is guaranteed is that marriage without God's blessing won't be much. Some say marriage is hard work. I don't agree. The hard work is you. Get you figured out, and any relationship is far more likely to succeed. John Bradshaw, It Is Written.

0: It is the best-selling book in history. No volume ever written has been more loved and quoted. And its words, sometimes simple and sometimes mysterious, should always be studied carefully. It is the Bible, the Word of God. 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
1: Hello, friends. Would you like to hear an amazing fact? Roy Cleveland Sullivan was a U.S. Park Ranger in Shenandoah National Park in Virginia. Between 1942 and 1977, Sullivan was struck by lightning on seven different occasions, incredibly surviving all of them. For this reason, he gained the nickname the Human Lightning Rod. After his wife was struck by lightning while he was helping her hang out laundry, she also survived. People began to avoid him, thinking he might be bad luck and they might get zapped. Sullivan is recognized by the Guinness World Records as having survived more lightning strikes than any other human being. According to the BBC, the odds of being struck by lightning are about 1 in 300,000. With 24,000 people struck and killed by lightning each year, the chances of being hit by lightning seven times and surviving are absolutely astounding. You know, Pastor Ross, this just amazed me. And I think they may have seen at one point, he showed a picture of Roy. He had his park ranger hat and a burn spot on top. One time, after being struck several times by lightning, he saw a storm came into the hills, and he drove out of the mountains, tried to outrun the storm. When he thought he was a safe distance, he jumped out of his truck to look, and lightning hit him again. And he used to think, is God mad at me? But then he thought, well, maybe God's saving me because he's got something left for me to do.
2: Right. What are the chances of being off surviving just one lightning strike, let alone seven? So just amazing how, you go through something like that.
1: I know a sailor that was struck twice and survived.
2: Wow.
1: And that's very, very unusual. But, it makes me think about when you think about fire coming down from heaven. The Bible often calls it fire, like one of the plagues of Egypt. It says fire came down. It was usually lightning. And when it says fire came down and killed the sons of Aaron, they went into the temple drunk, probably lightning. And then you read in Revelation 13, verse 13, speaking of the beast power. And this is the second beast in Revelation chapter 13. He performs great signs so that he even makes fire come down from heaven on the earth in the sight of men. And he deceives those who dwell on the earth by those signs which he was granted to do in the sight of the beast, telling those who dwell on the earth to make an image to the beast who was wounded by the sword and lived.
2: So here you have two beasts, Pastor Doug, in chapter 13. The first beast we've identified, if you look at the various clues given in the verse, it's very clear that the first beast of Revelation is really the papal power. The second beast, however, is described as coming up from the earth, two horns like a lamb, but it speaks like a dragon. It's really describing the United States. And how's the United States as the world's superpower going to get everyone in the world to eventually acknowledge or receive the mark of the beast? Well, mm-hmm. One of the ways is fire coming down from heaven. Mm-hmm. Now, in the Bible, fire coming down from heaven, as you said, it can be judgment, for example, Sodom and Gomorrah. But it can also be God's approval, or symbolizing the Holy Spirit. For example, the fire that came down and consumed the sacrifice of Elijah on Mount Carmel. You have fire coming down from heaven, resting on the heads of the disciples in the upper room at Pentecost. So here you have this power described in Revelation 13 that brings fire down from heaven. It's almost a counterfeit revival that takes place that galvanizes the world to give their support to the first beast power of Revelation 13.
1: Yeah, it's like an imitation of the great miracle of Elijah, where they're trying to decide who is the real God. And mm-hmm. They say, well, I'm going to ultimately prove the real God is the God that answers by fire. Well, the beast is going to play off that in the last days and try and say, well, we're the real power because, look, we can bring fire down.
2: Right. Well, we have a study guide that talks about the United States in Bible prophecy, and we will send this out to anyone for free. All you'll have to do is just call and ask. The number to call is 800-835-6747, and you can ask for free offer number 181, or just ask by name, The United States in Bible Prophecy. You know, Pastor Doug, we have a magazine. In addition to the study guide that we have, we also have a magazine called The United States in Prophecy. And it's one of our more popular magazines. People call and they want it and they want to share it with others, because you look at what's happening in the world today, the leadership role that the United States is playing, how does that fit into Bible prophecy? Well, this study guide goes into that in detail. So again, we want to encourage you to call for that, 800-835-6747. And again, just ask for the study guide called The United States or the USA in Bible Prophecy. If you have a Bible question, our phone line here to the studio is 800-463-7297. That's 800-463-7297. We want to greet those who are listening on satellite radio, also on land-based radio stations, and also those who are watching on Amazing Facts TV. I know we have a number of folks also joining us on Good News TV, as well as on the internet, social media. So welcome. Thank you for being a part of the program. Well, Pastor Doug, before we go to the phone lines, let's start with a word of prayer.
1: Amen.
2: Dear Father, we thank you for your word. We thank you for the opportunity to study the Bible. And Lord, we ask your blessing. We ask your blessing as we open up your book, that your spirit would guide us. Be with those who are listening, wherever they might be, in their car or at home. And Lord, lead us into a clearer understanding of the Bible. For we ask this in Jesus' name. Amen.
1: Amen.
2: Well, I think we're ready to go to the phone lines, Pastor Doug. Our first caller this evening is Anthony, listening in New York. Anthony, welcome to the program.
3: Hello. Good evening, pastors.
1: Evening. Thanks.
3: My wife and I, we actually had a question where we wanted to know, why did God wait 7 days after he closed the door of the ark before he started the flood? And then we ask this because we know that God has a purpose for everything, and we know that seven is a significant number. So we just wanted to know if there was something behind that. And then also, is there a connection, you know, to, you know, the last days, probation closing in the last days as well?
1: Yeah, very good question. So there's evidently, there's 7 days after God has Noah and the animals come in the ark, and it tells us that the Lord shut the door. And whether seven complete days had gone by, or at the beginning of the seventh day anyway, which I think is more likely, just because it was after 6 days of marching around Jericho on the seventh day, on the seventh time, then the city fell. And this is sort of similar, you know, the deliverance came for Noah and his family. You might say they were lifted up above the world at that point. The rain began to fall on the seventh day. For one thing, sometimes during times of delay, God is testing the faithfulness of his people. You know, when the parable of the 10 virgins, it says, and while the bridegroom tarried, and during that time, their Holy Spirit is, you know, they're living on reserve, so to speak. So God sometimes, he makes an entrance, you might say, and he has us wait in our, and we're tested. Moses delayed coming down the mountain, and it was a time of testing for the children of Israel. Samuel told Saul, wait for me, and after 7 days I'll come. But it seems like he was a little late. And then he did come. But it was a time of testing, and Saul actually failed that test. So you got any thoughts, Pastor Ross? Why the 7 days?
2: Definitely time of testing. You know, you mentioned something. They were in the ark. Probation closes. You have the 6 days. On the seventh day, it appears the rain begins to come and the flood comes. They lift it up. The earth is inhabited for about 6,000 years. Mm-hmm. And then you have the second coming of Christ. And the righteous are lifted up and their deliverance comes. But at the same time, you have judgment coming upon the wicked. The wicked are destroyed to the brightness of Christ coming. So you see a parallel in, matter of fact, Jesus said, as it was in the days of Noah, so also shall it be when the Son of Man is revealed. But then if you try and parallel that with the close of probation at the end of time, according to Revelation, it's not that the plagues will come in, because after probation closes, then you have the seven last plagues. They don't occur in seven literal days. There are seven literal plagues. But the Bible seems to indicate that the plagues will come in 1 year, because one prophetic day is equal to one literal year, and it says her plague shall come in 1 day. Mm-hmm. So after probation closes, you have about a year, and then the second coming of Christ.
1: Yeah, the world I don't think would survive very long if you had 7 years mm-hmm. of those seven last plagues when you look at them. Well, hope that helps a little bit, Anthony. Thank you for your question, and we appreciate it.
2: Next caller that we have is Fred, listening from Connecticut. Fred, welcome to the program.
4: Yes. When it comes to fasting, Is that optional or mandatory?
1: A good question. Now, we are not saved by our works, but if you say, is it mandatory to pray? I think we would agree that all believers will pray, because even receiving Christ requires a prayer. Speaking of fasting, Jesus said we shouldn't fast like the hypocrites, but he said, when you fast, and I don't know if you have that reference here in Matthew.
2: Matthew chapter 6, verse 17.
1: Yeah. So Jesus didn't say if you fast, he said when you fast. And then another time Jesus told the apostles in Mark chapter 9, speaking of a father that wanted his son delivered from a demon, and the disciples said, why couldn't we cast the demon out? Jesus said, this kind does not come forth except by prayer and fasting. And then you've got a number of examples in the Bible where one time John the Baptist's disciples came to Jesus and said, how come your master, you guys aren't fasting like John the Baptist's disciples? And Jesus said, the children of the bridegroom do not fast while the bridegroom is with them. I mean, that's obviously a time of celebration. But the time will come when the bridegroom is taken away, then they will fast. So Jesus said, you know, when I ascend to heaven, there'll be times for fasting and prayer.
2: And I think especially as we see issues taking place in the world, our faith is going to be tried and tested. And we want to, at that point, or even now, probably in preparation, we want to have that full commitment and focus on Christ. And fasting is an important part of that. Not that it earns merit with God, but it does help to focus our mind on something else than just temporal things.
1: Yeah, and I think it's healthy for our souls to sometimes deny our bodies. It's good discipline. So hope that helps a little bit. Appreciate your question, Fred.
2: We've got Brittany listening in California. Brittany, welcome to the program.
5: Hey.
1: Hi, thanks for calling.
5: Yeah, sure. My question was, how is a Christian supposed to deal with a temptation to leave the church because of secular concerts?
1: Okay, so you're concerned because the church, it seems like they're bringing in worldly music, and you're just discouraged by that because you're wanting more holiness and reverence in the church. Is that what you're saying?
5: Well, it isn't that. I have performances through the community college I'm attending, and one of them happens to be on a Sunday, and I'm wondering if that's part of the idea of the temptation I'm dealing with to leave the church because of the performance I have that happens to be on a Sunday.
1: Oh, I see. So I see. I think I understand that you see a secular concert, it could be getting away with your regular worship. Is that what you're asking? I couldn't hear your answer. I'm sorry, Brittany.
5: Yeah, that's it.
1: Yeah. Well, you know, I think that's a good question, but we should always seek first the kingdom of God and his righteousness. And, if we're asked to do something, just like Nebuchadnezzar said, we're having a special program. Everybody's going to bow down to my statue. And Shadrach, Meshach, and Abednego said, we cannot break the commandments of God to keep the commandments of men. And so I think that you should always follow your convictions about what the word of God is. We actually have a lesson that, you're talking about reverence on Sunday and going to church. We've got a lesson that talks about how do you keep the Sabbath holy. And we'll be happy to send you that if you'd like a free copy. Just go to the resource.
2: If you'd like to receive that, again, you can just call and ask. The number to call is 800-835-6747. And Pastor Doug, I'm thinking of the exact wording of that. Is it how to keep the Sabbath holy, or is it a forgotten day in history?
1: No, that we have a booklet.
2: We have one specific. Okay. Yep. You can just call and ask for that, and we'll send it to you. How to keep the Sabbath holy. Again, the number is 800-835-6747. All right. Thank you for your call, Brittany. We got Ryan listening in California. Ryan, welcome to the program.
6: Hey, pastors. Thanks for taking my call.
1: Yeah.
6: My question is actually on Luke 7. I believe it's also referenced in Matthew as well.
1: Okay.
6: I'm wondering why John the Baptist sends his disciples to ask Jesus if he's the expected one, even though at that point he's already baptized Jesus and even declared that he was the Lamb of God who takes away the sin of the world.
1: Yeah, good. So John the Baptist, God revealed through the Holy Spirit, and you read this in the Gospel of John, the Lord told him that the one on whom you see the Holy Spirit descending, he's the one. And John knew. He said, "You come to me." John said to Jesus, "You come to me for baptism. You should be baptizing me." And John declared on two occasions, "Behold the Lamb of God that takes away the sin of the world." And John said, "He must increase, I must decrease." But then John was thrown in jail. And even John had different expectations of the ministry of Jesus. He thought that Jesus would use his supernatural power to do something, to overthrow the Roman oppression, or just he had some different expectations. And when Jesus just continued to keep his head down, and he was meek and lowly, and he would heal and feed, and he thought, are you the one? Or did I misunderstand? Are you just a great prophet, or are you the Messiah? And keep in mind, John is in prison. He's discouraged. He's alone. And he's wondering why Jesus is doing nothing to deliver him. He thinks, you know, maybe he'll use his power to rescue me somehow. So I think he was just struggling with in his faith. And he sent his messengers to say, "Are you the one, or do we look for another?" And Jesus didn't answer him right away. He had the messengers stand around and watch as he cast out devils. And, well, you can read it here in Luke 7, verse 22. Jesus said, "Go tell John the things that you've seen and heard. The blind see, the lame walk, the lepers are cleansed, the deaf hear, the dead are raised, the poor have the gospel preached to them." And then he gives him a little encouragement. He says, "Blessed is he who's not offended because of me." And, of course, the ministry of Christ that he describes here goes along with what the prophet Isaiah says about the Messiah, that he would open the eyes of the blind and the lame would leap and that they would have the gospel. So John understood, yes, he is the one.
2: And of course, after the disciples of John were there and they leave, then Jesus turns to those who were with him and he said, "What did you go out into the wilderness to see? A reed shaken by the wind? Did you go out to see somebody dressed in fine apparel?" And then he talks about John and he says, "Of all of them born unto woman, there's not arisen one greater than John the Baptist." So clearly Jesus acknowledged the mission of John and the faith of John. And I think the testimony that came back to John from his disciples, that settled the faith of John, that strengthened him to face the final trial, which was his martyrdom for Christ.
1: Absolutely. So thank you very much, Ryan. Hopefully that helps a little bit. Very good question.
2: Next caller that we have, we've got Fanduka listening in Canada. Is it Fancud? How do you say your name?
7: It's Facundo.
2: Facundo, yes. Welcome.
7: Thank you. Good to talk to you guys. My question today is on Acts 12, verse 4. And I found it a little confusing. It was just interesting because I tend to reference other versions of the Bible to see full understanding. And I noticed that in the King James Version, it refers to Easter, as every other version refers to the day after Passover. So I was curious as to what you guys think as to why they used Easter instead of Passover, given that Easter was, there was no such thing as Easter.
1: Right. Well, because they were translating, the King James translators were translating the Bible into current contemporary English. And in contemporary English, they all called the Passover season Easter. They saw them as synonymous. And so, you know, of course, the word, the history for the word Easter is drawn from Ishtar, because there was also a spring festival during that time that came from pagan mythology. But that was the word that they used for that time of year, the Paschal celebration.
2: Yeah, but there's English. No doubt in the original Greek that it's talking about the Passover. Yeah. And that's why some of the, even the New King James Version, actually refers to the use of the word Passover, not the word Easter.
7: And I guess my follow-up to that would be then, is Easter something that we as a church should celebrate? I guess I was looking into it, and I saw that it was in the Council of Nicaea, I believe, with Constantine. And I'm just wondering if it's something that the church should celebrate, or if it's, like you guys are saying, it's got its roots in paganism or some sort of pagan holiday.
1: All right, good question. Let's talk about that. Easter, the term Easter, is drawn from a springtime festival because everything was, you know, bursting in the northern hemisphere at springtime. Everything's bursting forth with new life. And that's why, you know, they had bunnies and they got eggs and everything that kind of had to do with, and lilies, you know, they had to do with new life. Because a lot of these pagan religions, they saw it as sort of a fertility festival. Well, Constantine made the most of that, and they sort of melded what the Christians recognized as the Passover with the resurrection of Christ, and they were trying to win some of them. They said, well, you know, let's just celebrate these things together and call it the resurrection. Now, that said, there's nothing wrong with, there's no commandment to, let me back up, there's no commandment for us to make a holiday of the Passover or the resurrection, a new Christian holiday. But there's certainly nothing wrong with Christians remembering and celebrating the resurrection. So there's no moral dilemma there. I would say the same thing I say about Christmas. When, if you're going to celebrate the time of Jesus' first coming, emphasize what the Scripture says about it. You don't emphasize Santa Claus and the tree or the Yule log or any of the traditions that have grown up around it. You celebrate what the biblical truth is. And if we're going to celebrate the Passover season and the resurrection, celebrate the biblical truth connected with that. There's nothing wrong with that. There's no command to do it. But what's Paul say in Romans? If you're going to recognize the day, do it to the Lord. If you're not going to do it, don't do it.
2: Okay, good answer. Next caller that we have is E. Frank, listening from New York. E. Frank, welcome to the program.
8: Yes, good evening, Pastor Doug and Pastor Ross. I have a question for you, for both of you this evening. I did understand what Brittany said before. It's very understandable what she was asking. But what I'm trying to ask tonight is, does it appear anywhere in the New Testament, any form, as the call screener told me, he used the word resource, not record, any resources that indicate that there was any form of evidence that indicated the events that led up to the crucifixion, the day that Jesus died? Is there any verse or scripture in the entire New Testament that indicates that the Roman centurions made any notations of other things that occurred within that time period, that specific day in the Mount of Olives? I'm just curious.
1: All right, so if I understand correctly, you're asking if there's other records in the New Testament of events that happened on the day of the crucifixion. Is that right?
8: Yeah, that's what I'm saying.
1: Well, of course, you know, it tells us about the trial of Christ, and it says that after they put his robe back on him, they led him forth to be crucified. And so it does say that, and of course it tells us that as they were crucifying him along with the other two thieves, they call them malefactors, I think, he prayed for the forgiveness, saying, Father, forgive them. They know not what they were doing. And so there's several New Testament references to that. It does talk about the sky grew dark. It tells us that there was an earthquake that day. Now, if you want some extra biblical history, there are, I think I can, off the top of my head, think about three different references that are even outside the Bible. One would be from Flavius Josephus, who talked about Jesus, and he specifically mentions that Pilate crucified him. And then there are some Romans that wrote about it. They were actually anti-Christian. They mocked Christianity, and one of them is Pliny, and then the other one was, I think it's Tacitus, that talked about the Christian sect and that their leader was crucified, and they claimed that he was raised. So I hope that answers your question, E. Frank, but that's what we got in the Bible.
2: Yeah, and then also just to add to that a little bit, specifically the Bible does tell us that Christ died on the day of preparation, or the preparation day. We know that to be Friday. We also know it was a Passover. It was a high Sabbath that next day. So there are some historical accounts in the Bible that tell us a little bit about what was happening in Israel at that time. They were preparing for the Sabbath. It was also going to be the Passover.
1: And it all, when you look at the lunar cycle, it all fits in with, I think, 31 A.D. The Passover during 31 A.D. would be the time of the crucifixion.
2: All right, thanks. Next caller that we have is Jesus, listening from Florida. Jesus, welcome to the program.
9: Hey, pastors. Thank you for taking my call.
1: Yeah.
9: Okay, so my question had to do around the verse over in Genesis 6, specifically Genesis 6:2. I remember hearing some, I guess you could say, some references from another pastor, Pastor Stephen Bohr, and he was talking about the fact that that the sons of God was actually not angels and it was the line of Seth. I wanted to see if you guys had any biblical evidence and or resources that I could go and check out that would give me more information on, like, you know, why is this becoming such a big thing? I guess you could say, like, how can I find, like, the truth, I guess you could say.
1: Yeah, very good. Well, first of all, let me tell you right out of the box that we wrote a book on this because so many people had questions on it. And there's a lot of confusion. Many people start reading their Bibles in January, and we start getting calls early in January about Genesis chapter 6, when the sons of God married the daughters of men. Then it says they had these giants, and people say, who are the sons of God marrying the daughters of men? And we've heard everything from they are fallen angels, they are aliens, they're demons, and it's really not that complicated. And we'll give you the book. The book is called Aliens or Adopted, Who Are the Sons of God? And so just for one thing, look at the book. We have lots of references in the book. But it's very clear that you read in 1 John chapter 3, behold what manner of love the Father has bestowed on us that we should be called sons of God. Isaiah talks about believers as being sons and daughters of God. And there is a place where it talks about the angels when all the sons of God shouted for joy. And it's maybe talking about angels, but it's sort of a broad term. But in the time of Adam and Eve, when Cain walked away from the Lord, marked, and he's built a city, and he was just living in rebellion to God, and Seth, he was faithful, and the line of Jesus comes through Seth. They were called sons of God. They were offering sacrifice. They believed in the Lord. But when they began to intermarry, that's when the wickedness filled the earth. God did not want the sons of God, the children of Seth, intermarrying with the daughters of Cain, just like he did not want Samson going to the Philistines. He did not want Solomon taking many wives. That resulted in the great apostasy. As for that free book called Aliens Are Adopted, Who Are the Sons of God? Don't go away, friends. We're going to be back right after this break with more questions.
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1: 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My name is Doug Batchelor.
2: My name is John Ross, and we've got Leah listening from Colorado. Leah, welcome to the program.
10: Good evening, pastors.
1: Evening. Thank you for your patience.
10: Thank you for taking my call.
1: How can we help you tonight?
10: My question for you guys this evening is, will we see the wicked thrown into the lake of fire from within the New Jerusalem?
1: Well, it seems like we will. There's a verse in Psalm 91 that says, only with your eyes will you see and behold the punishment of the wicked. And so, yeah, sometimes we actually see vengeance come on the wicked in this life. In the end there, I think that, you have witnesses in a judgment, and the witnesses often behold the sentencing. I suppose if someone wants to turn away, we'll be free. But it's going to happen there in the presence.
2: Yeah, Revelation chapter 20, verse 9, talking about the wicked. They surround the New Jerusalem. It says they went up on the breadth of the earth. They surrounded the camp of the saints of the beloved city. And fire came down from God out of heaven and devoured them. And the devil who deceived them was cast into the lake of fire and brimstone where the beast and the false prophet are, and they'll be tormented. So there you have the wicked surrounding the camp, surrounding the New Jerusalem, and fire coming, devouring them.
1: Yeah, and it's in Psalm 91, verse 8, only with your eyes shall you look and see the reward of the wicked. So it certainly, it's not that God's shielding us from it, it doesn't seem. And there'll be people out there that have been very hard on God's people, and there'll be some recompense in that. Not that anyone would take pleasure in it, but we're seeing justice fulfilled.
2: Mm-hmm. All right, we've got Damon listening from Oklahoma. Damon, welcome to the program.
11: Thank you, guys. Thanks, Pastor, for having me.
1: Yeah.
11: My question was about the second coming of Jesus. The Bible says that every eye will see him coming in the clouds, but it also says that the wicked are destroyed by the brightness of his coming. So I was wondering, could you give a better explanation on how that might work if every eye will see him, but the wicked are destroyed by when he comes?
1: Well, I don't think there's a conflict. I think that the way I picture it anyway is that when the Lord comes, the wicked see him coming, and then it talks about they flee from his presence. You read in Revelation, it says they call for the rocks and the mountains to fall upon them and hide them from the presence of the Lord. And ultimately, as the Lord approaches and gets closer, I think they're destroyed by that brilliance of his coming. I mean, I can see a fire far away and I see it very clearly, but as the fire gets closer, you know, you start to suffer the effects of it.
2: Yeah, Revelation chapter 6 talks about the wicked turning to the rocks and mountains and saying, fall on us, hide us from the face of him who sits upon the throne and from the wrath of the Lamb. So they do see, at least for a period of time, they get to see Jesus coming. And like you say, as he comes closer, it seems as though the glory of Christ is what eventually destroys the wicked.
1: Ultimately consumes them.
2: And we got Matthew listening in Michigan. Matthew, welcome to the program.
12: Yeah, hi. How's it going?
1: Good.
12: My question is in 1 Samuel 25:43. And that's when David marries both, takes both of them as wives. Is there any symbolic meaning behind that in taking both of them?
1: When he married Abigail and he took Ahinoam of Jezreel?
12: Right. I don't want to make something out of nothing, but to me it sounds kind of like, is this symbolizing salvation to both like the Jews and Gentiles? Or,
1: you know, that's, I'm looking at this right now with fresh eyes just because I never have thought of that until you asked the question. I'm sure there's meaning here that I may not see on the surface. Also, just looking at the scripture as it's written, it wasn't uncommon then for people that had the resources to take more than one wife, and sometimes their marriage would develop into an alliance. Now, for one thing, Nabal had died. Nabal was an extremely wealthy man, owned a lot of property. He owned a lot of goods. He died. I think the property then fell to Abigail. There's no record that she had any children. And David, in marrying her, he ended up getting all that was Nabal's. And I think he married Ahinoam of Jezreel, and they both became his wives. And it talks about David's original wife, Michal, that had been given by King Saul, had been taken away from him and given to someone else by the king. So, they practiced polygamy, which was not God's plan. And David started going down that road, as did, it tells us that not only did Saul have a wife, it said later he had concubines. Mm-hmm. And so a lot of the kings back then, that was the custom.
2: And of course, David didn't stop with just two wives.
1: He ended up with, I think, 10 wives and some concubines as well.
2: Mm-hmm. All right, well, thanks for your call, Matthew. We've got Joe listening in Florida. Joe, welcome to the program.
13: How you doing, Pastor? First of all, I appreciate both of y'all.
1: Yeah, thanks for calling.
13: Great program. Okay, so let me give you a quick foundation. The reason I'm asking this question is because I've always felt that it was taught that in God's eyes, seeing is seeing, okay? So let's just say a homosexual says he's a Christian. And I heard this from a pastor, and I thought, that just don't sound right, because in Hebrews it says, I'll forgive your sins, your iniquities, I'll remember no more, which makes me think, you know, makes me know that our past and future sins are forgiven as a Christian person. So if a homosexual stays a homosexual and he calls himself a Christian, he dies. Will he go to hell or will he go to heaven?
1: Oh, Pastor Ross, rather than our commenting, the verse you find there in, I believe it's in Corinthians, where it said, do not be deceived.
2: 1 Corinthians chapter 6, verse 9, where it says, do not be deceived that unrighteousness will not inherit the kingdom of God. Do not be deceived. It says it twice. Neither fornicators, nor idolaters, nor adulterers, nor homosexuals, nor sodomites. And then the list continues. But it does end. It talks about thieves, covetousness, drunkenness, revelries. And then verse 11 says, and such were some of you, but you were washed, but you were sanctified, but you were justified in the name of Jesus. So in the church, there were some people that had some pretty rough reputations or backgrounds, but they came to Christ, they repented of their sins, and yet Paul says, you're part of the family of God. But there is a repentance involved. They didn't just continue in their sin.
1: Yeah, and just also notice in that verse, he says, specifically, he says, adulterers, which would be heterosexual immorality. And then he says homosexuals, and that's homosexual immorality. If a person's practicing immorality, Bible calls it a sin. And you need to repent from and turn from your sins. Now, there are some people that are tempted with those tendencies, but whatever your tendency of temptation is, there's some things that tempt you out there I have actually no interest in, and you may have no interest in the things that trouble me. But whatever your temptation is, we can do all things through Christ. God wants us to turn away. Jesus calls us to be overcomers and live holy lives.
2: You know, absolutely, Pastor Dagan. The good news of the gospel is Jesus said, if the Son sets you free, you shall be free indeed. Now, we know sometimes there's a struggle involved, and the greatest battle that we have to fight is the surrender of self. But we need to make that commitment daily. As the Apostle Paul says, I die daily. You know, we have a book that deals with all kinds of temptations because the principles are relevant for every kind of temptation. It's called Tips for Resisting Temptation. Whether that's eating too much dessert, or whether it's drunkenness or smoking or some sexual addiction, the Bible gives us ways in which we can resist. And we'll be happy to send this to anyone who calls and asks. All you have to do is call the number, 800-835-6747. You can ask for the book. It's called Tips for Resisting Temptation, some good practical Bible principles that you'd find a blessing. Next caller that we have is Robert, listening from Washington. Robert, welcome to the program.
14: Hi, Pastor Ross. Hi, Pastor Batchelor.
1: Hi, Robert. Thanks for calling.
14: You're welcome. As you can see, it's a pretty simple question. I was wondering if Moses had two wives simultaneously.
1: You know, there's no evidence, no hard evidence that he did. It appears, of course, first Moses marries Zipporah. She is the eldest daughter of Jethro. And later talks about Zipporah and Moses going to Egypt together, but she turns back into the wilderness, and then he is reunited with her father-in-law is there, so forth. Then by the time you get to the book of Numbers, it tells us that Aaron and Miriam were upset because of the Ethiopian that Moses had married. Now, we don't know if Zipporah died and he remarried, and they're bothered by that, or if it's also calling Zipporah, who is a Midianite, an Ethiopian. Because Ethiopia was a very broad term that was used not for the borders of the country today, but Ethiopia could have been anyone in the northern part of Africa, and the Midianites lived just across the Red Sea from that. So we don't know if it's saying they were still upset about him marrying Zipporah, or if she had died and he remarried. You can't tell from the text exactly what's going on there.
2: All right.
1: So it never tells us about Moses having two wives at the same time that's mentioned in the Bible.
2: All right. Thank you for your call, Robert. Next caller that we have, let's see, we've got Michael listening in Texas. Michael, welcome to the program.
15: Hello. Hello, Pastor Doug and Pastor Ross. I hope I'm saying this right. I have a question for 1 Corinthians 14, 34 and 35 about Peter saying that women should be quiet, be silent in church, and I'm just trying to understand that.
1: Good. All right, let me read it for everyone who's listening. We got a lot of folks, of course, they're driving or working. And it says here in 1 Corinthians chapter 14, verse 34, let your women keep silent in the church, for they're not permitted to speak, but they're to be submissive as the law also says. And if they want to learn something, let them ask their own husbands at home, for it's shameful for women to speak in church. Or did the Word of God come originally from you? Or what was it that it reached? If anyone thinks himself a prophet or spiritual, let him acknowledge that the things which I write to you are the

0: You've got Huldah, you've got Deborah, so you've got, and then you've got the daughters of Philip in the New Testament. It says he had four daughters that did prophesy. Then it tells us that in the New Testament you have Aquila and Priscilla, husband-wife team that studied with Apollos. I think it's hard to imagine that none of those women were ever able to open their mouths and speak in church. Paul writes a lot to the Corinthian church because their services were very much out of order. Now, just you kind of got to get the picture. Men and women did not always sit with each other in these early Christian churches, just like in the Jewish churches. They adopted that. And women were probably calling over to their husbands and telling their husbands what Paul really meant or what the preacher meant or instructing them. And it was kind of humbling for the husbands to have their wives teaching them or chastising them, or there was some disruption going on. And Paul said, let them keep silent. If they want to ask a question, ask at home. So I think he's talking about a specific issue there.
1: And there were also a number of different cultures and different languages that you read about that was present in the church in Corinth.
0: Yeah.
1: Not only does Paul address this, but he also says when somebody speaks, make sure that they speak in a language that people can understand. Otherwise, you need to get a translation, and you do it one at a time. There needs to be order in the church. So I think this admonition from Paul was to deal with the specific situation that was occurring in that church.
0: It talks in 1 Corinthians 14 and chapter 14. Says that, if the trumpet makes an uncertain sound, I'd rather speak five words with my understanding that I might instruct others in 10,000 in an unknown tongue. And there's just a lot of jammering and jabbering going on with all those different slave groups in the Roman Empire in Corinth. They came from different countries. And Paul said, look, ask your husbands when you get home. Tell the women to be quiet. So, yeah, I've seen some churches that say that now women aren't to speak in church. Well, does that mean a woman can't teach a Sabbath school class or a Sunday school class? Does God not give them those gifts? So, a difficult verse.
1: All right, thanks for your call. We've got Carol listening in New York. Carol, welcome to the program.
2: Yes, hi. Good evening, Pastor
0: evening.
2: Doug and Pastor Wash. How are you?
0: Blessed, thank you.
2: Amen, amen. I was reading the book of Judges. I had finished reading Joshua, and now who ruled Israel after Joshua had died? Because I know Judges, what was Judges about? Like, were they judging the people of Israel and ruling them at the same time?
0: That's a great question. Now, by the time of Samuel, the people said, we want to be like the other nations, give us a king. And God said, I've been your king, and why are you asking for a king now? The Lord was their leader. He would guide them through prophets, and he would speak through judges, and sometimes the judges were, they would judge difficult cases. Bible says Samson was a judge, but it never gives an account of him sitting down at the, judge's bench, but he became a leader among the people.
1: I think within the divisions within Israel, there would be designated judges where the local people would bring their concerns, and they would look at the law of Moses that had been given, and they would make a judgment based on these various cases. And for a long time, that seemed to work, as you said, up until the time of Samuel. And then they wanted a king to judge over them, and then the hard cases would go all the way up to the king, and he would make the final decision.
0: Right.
1: But there was a period of time during the judges. There was there's an interesting verse talking about that time, Pastor Doug, where it says, every man did that which was right in his own eyes. So there was apostasy prevalent in the country. Some were worshiping even these pagan deities in the area. So there was some trouble during this time, too.
0: Yep. And so, as you mentioned, during the time of the judges, they did have Levites and priests in the country, and they would probably handle the smaller cases. But after Moses and Joshua died, they thought, well, who is going to be the Supreme Court if there's differences, and you can't appeal beyond the leader of your tribe and the different judges. And it talks about Ehud and Deborah and Othniel and Gideon and Jephthah. And so there are several of them that were sort of leaders of Israel, more in a military sense than a king, really.
1: All right. Thanks for your call. We've got, Macal. Listening from Washington. Mikhail, welcome to the program.
3: Hi, yeah, it's Mikhail.
1: Mikhail, welcome.
3: Yeah, my question is kind of to do with the week of creation. So far, I noticed that in religion, it's becoming a bit of an idea that each day in the 100

0: in the 7 day week was a certain 100 million years, which is not true. I just want to know if you could give me some points to kind of see from the Bible that, okay, this says that it's literal days, not millions of years.
1: Yeah, you know, if you're going to believe the Bible, you need to believe that the world was created in 6 literal days, because Jesus said, if you don't believe Moses, then you don't believe me. And it's very clear. It says the evening and the morning were the first day. Everything in the language is telling us that this is a regular 24-hour day. Talks about the sun and the moon and the, you know, it's the earth's rotating one time on its axis. The other thing is, if these are long ages, how can God make the vegetation on the third day and not make the moon or the sun until the fourth day? Now, plants will live a day without the sun, but they're not going to live 1,000 years. So there's no way it works if you try and say these are great epochs that are thousands or millions of years. The Lord made these things in 6 literal days. And the Bible tells us, even in the Ten Commandments, for in 6 days the Lord made the heaven and the earth and see all that is in them. And that's in the Sabbath command. So, yeah.
2: The Bible says the morning, or the evening and the morning, was the first day. The evening and the morning was the second day. Well, you're only going to have one morning and one evening in a 24-hour time period. You're not going to have it over thousands of years.
1: That's right.
2: So the Bible's pretty clear. It's one literal day there. Okay, next caller that we have, Ulysses, listening from Arizona. Ulysses, welcome to the program.
3: Hello, professors. Can you hear me?
1: Loud and clear.
3: Thank you. My question was, I've been following Christ basically since I was born, me and my brothers. And sometimes it just feels like each day, or there's days where it just feels like it's a little repetitive. And I was just wondering if there was any Bible characters that could help a young person like me and many others to help us spiritually grow, and so we'd
1: Some role models, maybe?
3: Yes.
1: Okay. You know, in the New Testament, one that comes to mind, Pastor Ross may think of some, is you have Timothy. Paul says to Timothy, don't let anyone despise your youth, you know, though you are a young man. And he tells Timothy, flee youthful lusts. Says, you know, there's a lot of temptations young people go through, especially when they go from being children to adults. And, you know, they're assaulted with all these raging hormones. And he tells them, you know, live a pure life. And then you've got Samuel. Samuel starts out very young, but he grows up in the temple, and he's surrounded with, you know, some dishonesty and bad behavior, but he stays faithful to God in spite of that.
2: And you've got Joseph, who was a young man mm-hmm. taken captive to Egypt. You've got David, who was a young man when, you know, he defeated Goliath. You've got Esther, that was a young girl when she was taken to the palace. And then if you really want to go even younger, you've got the little maid that was taking care of Naaman's wife, and when Naaman, the leper. So, yeah, there's a lot of examples of young people and even children in the Bible who stood up for what was right.
1: That's right. Good point.
2: All right. Thanks for your call. We've got John listening from Illinois. John, welcome to the program.
4: Hello. Thank you. I'm going to be doing a study on the book of James with my coworker, and he is a non-Adventist. He does know my beliefs, but I have been cross-referencing different Bibles to get a better understanding of what's written in James. I was seeing if both of you had any suggestions on how I could lead my first Bible study with a believer and potentially two non-believers.
1: Yeah, and you'll be, and the focus is on the book of James. Is that right?
4: Yes.
1: Okay.
4: Yes, correct.
1: Yeah, well, that's a great book, actually. James is, you know, he was the older brother of Jesus, probably older half-brother of Jesus, and he just talks about the basics of the Christian life. I've got a friend, one of the friends we play racquetball with, he's going through a men's Bible study in James, and he's just says, wow, this is eye-opening. Fantastic. Yeah, James talks about, of course, you know, faith without works is dead. He talks about having faith that you live out in your life. He talks about the practicality of Christians in their speech. Be careful what you say. You can do a lot of good or a lot of harm with your words. Yeah, James is just a fantastic book. So I don't know if there's any particular advice. You can do, you know, New King James Version is a great version. to study that from.
2: And there's also some great commentaries that one can look at that'll give you some additional historical information about that and help to give you some cross-references for the verses. But to start in James chapter 1, verse 1, and just start reading and studying and cross-referencing, it is a great study.
1: Yeah. So, yeah, Lord be with you. I think that it'll go well.
2: All right, last caller that we have tonight, we've got Sherry listening from Montana. Sherry, we have just about a minute or so.
5: Just a question for you. I got to make it quick. I know my sister was murdered in the year 2000. Her little girl was little, and Friday night, and the girl, her daughter was 25, and she committed suicide.
1: Mm.
5: And I was just wondering, is there still possibilities that she's saved even though she's committed suicide?
1: Okay, that's a good question, and it's a difficult question. You know, the Bible tells us, first of all, that God looks on the heart. So we don't know, and you got to be very careful about judging. I've done the funeral for a young lady that took her life, and she took the pills, and then she regretted it, and she called and asked for help, and you know, you don't know what's going on in their mind. We don't know sometimes the struggles and the heartache. And God, He weighs all that. And God is good and God is just. That said, if anyone's thinking about suicide, you know, the last thing you want to do is have the last act of your life in self-murder. Because God says, don't kill. And that would include yourself. So you certainly don't want to do that. But I would be careful of saying that anyone who's committed suicide, that there's no hope. Because God looks at the tenor of their life and the difficulties that they grappled with. And just encourage the family to just know God is good and God is grieving along with everyone else. Thank you for your question. And for our listening friends, we sort of sign off in two stages here. We are coming back in just about a minute. We're going to do rapid-fire Bible questions. We're signing off with our friends listening on satellite radio. But if you're listening on any other station, just stay tuned. We're going to come back and take your internet Bible questions that have come in.
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2: Hello, friends. Welcome back to Bible Answers Live. And we want to thank you for your many Bible questions that you've posted on social media or emailed to Amazing Facts. Pastor Doug, we're going to try and get through as many of these questions as we can in the next couple of minutes. So here's the first one. Is it really possible to keep the Ten Commandments?
1: All right. The answer would be, why would God ask us to do something that we can't do? Wouldn't He be unjust? And if a person is lying, are we going to say, well, no one can really tell the truth? Or, you know, if a person is stealing, or what wife would accept a husband saying, I can't really keep that seventh commandment about adultery. Sorry, I know you'll understand. Of course we can. God, Jesus came to save us not in our sins, but from our sins. And He said, if you love me, keep my commandments. Yes, you can.
2: Okay, next question that we have. How do we know if we are walking in the Spirit?
1: Yeah, well, probably the best way is you look at the example that it gives us in Galatians chapter 5. What are the fruits of the Spirit? Do we have that love, that joy, that peace, that goodness, that long-suffering, that faith, that meekness that is described? If we're always, you know, losing our temper, if we're thinking and talking selfish thoughts and praying selfish prayers, we're probably not being Spirit-led. And so we should be asking every day for the baptism of the Holy Spirit. The Lord wants to give that to us more than earthly parents want to give good gifts to their children.
2: Okay, another question that we have. When the body dies, where does the Spirit go? And the follow-up part is, what is that Spirit?
1: All right. Well, very quickly, if you look in Ecclesiastes chapter 12, it says that, you know, the living know they'll die, the dead don't know anything. But when a person dies, it says the Spirit returns to God who gave it. And it's not just a person. It says the spirit of a man, beast, it returns to God. That's because the word Spirit there is talking about that gift of life, that breath of life returns to God. So the word Spirit is often interchangeable in the New and Old Testament with the word breath. And God gives all creatures the breath of life that returns to God. Doesn't mean it's conscious until the resurrection.
2: Okay. Well, here's another one, Pastor Doug. What type of locust did John the Baptist eat?
1: Well, we hope they were fresh locusts. You wouldn't want to eat stale ones. You know, locust was an insect that was declared clean in the Levitical laws. But there's also a bean that was called locust, and it's similar to the carob pod. If you go to Israel, they call it St. John's bread. We're hoping that he ate the locust bean and not the bugs. But technically, it could have been the grasshoppers. Hey, listening friends, running out of time. But go to the Amazing Facts website, amazingfacts.org. Search the resources and tune in next week.

0: Hello, this is Joe Cruz and the Amazing Facts broadcast, Facts Which Affect You. In our last broadcast, we learned that the old covenant which vanished away was not the Ten Commandments, as so many people have believed. It was an agreement whereby the nation of Israel promised to faithfully obey every one of God's commandments. When they failed in doing so because they were seeking to do it in their own strength, God set up a new covenant based on His promises to help them obey. That new covenant was ratified by the shedding of His own blood at the time He was crucified. Now, since a new covenant was ratified by the blood of Christ, it obviously could not have gone into effect until after Jesus died on the cross. Now, this crucial fact must never be overlooked, friends. Eternal life or death could hinge upon the proper understanding of this key point. Paul wrote in Hebrews 9, 16 and 17, "For where a testament is, there must also of necessity be the death of the testator. For a testament is a force after men are dead. Otherwise, it is of no strength at all while the testator liveth." Now, please keep in mind, friends, that the word testament is exactly the same as the word covenant. Only after a man's last will and testament has been ratified by his death can the provisions be carried out. In the same way, Christ's covenant or testament would begin to operate just as soon as He had confirmed the covenant by His death at Calvary. Now, another text leaves no question on this issue. We find it in Galatians 3:15. "Brethren, I speak after the manner of men. Though it be but a man's covenant, yet if it be confirmed, no man disannulleth or addeth thereto." Now, here Paul is simply saying that after a man's death, his will or covenant can't be changed. Not one addition can be made after the death of the testator. The covenant stands forever exactly as it stood when that man died. Now, after the death of Christ, no change whatsoever could be made in His provisions to save mankind. The conditions were all sealed and ratified by the shedding of His blood. Every requirement had been laid down clearly by the perfect pattern of His sinless life, and provision had been made for the writing of His magnified law by the Holy Spirit upon the minds of all true believers. Now, under the terms of that new covenant, not one soul would be left to struggle helplessly against the powerful urges of a fallen nature. "Where sin abounded, grace did much more abound," Romans 5:20. Eternal promises rooted in the changeless nature of God Himself would provide power to overcome every inherited and cultivated weakness. No wonder the Bible emphasizes the better promises of this glorious new agreement. Now, it's easy to understand some of the things Jesus did just before He died. For example, why did He institute the Lord's Supper before His body had been broken? On that Thursday night before His agonizing death on Friday, Jesus met with His disciples in that upper room. And holding the cup in His hands, He said, "This is My blood of the New Testament, which is shed for many for the remission of sins." Matthew 26:28. Now, isn't it curious that Christ would say those words before His blood had actually been shed? He was commanding a memorial for an event which had not even happened yet. Why did He do that? Because it had to be introduced before His death in order to come under the new covenant. You see, nothing could be added after His death, after the death of the testator. But now let me come back to the story that I started to tell at the beginning of this series. I had just finished preaching on the subject of the Sabbath in one of my evangelistic meetings. As I stepped off the platform to go to the rear to greet the people as they left, three young men blocked my way in the aisle. One of them addressed me in quite a loud voice, loud enough to cause about 50 people near the front of the auditorium to stop and listen. And he said, "Brother Joe, we were disappointed tonight with the way you put us back under the old covenant. Don't you realize we're living under the new covenant now and should keep Sunday instead of the Sabbath?" Well, now, even though most of the congregation were leaving the building, the group near the front gathered closer to hear all that the young men were saying. It was obvious that I would have to take the time to answer this trio's challenging question. As I suspected, they turned out to be young seminarians in training at some local Bible college, and they eagerly held their Bibles in their hands and waited triumphantly for me to answer. Now, usually I don't like to debate controversial matters in a public forum for fear of stirring combative natures, but there seemed no way of avoiding this matter of dealing with these ministerial students. Anyway, they had my path completely blocked, and the circle of listeners looked at me expectantly for some explanation. Well, I suggested, it seems as though you've studied the subject of the covenants very deeply. Oh, they said, we know all about the covenants. We've studied it very, very much. I said, good. You undoubtedly know what the old covenant was and when it was instituted. Oh, yes, one of them said quickly. It was all started at Mount Sinai. And I said, how was it ratified? And without a moment's hesitation, one of them answered and said, by the sprinkling of the blood of an ox. Very good, I said. And how was the new covenant ratified? And all three of them answered at once and said, by the blood of Jesus on the cross. Well, I commended the young men for their knowledge of the Scriptures and asked them to read me then two verses out of their own Bibles, Hebrews 9:16 and Galatians 3:15. Well, they responded eagerly to the invitation and read the verses, commenting on each one after reading. And here's what one of them said. He said, we agree that the new covenant did not go into effect until after Jesus died. And nothing can be added or taken away after he was crucified on the cross, because that ratified it. And all of them nodded their heads emphatically, agreeing on that point. I said, all right, now you must answer two more questions for me. Here's the first one, and you must think carefully to give me the correct answer. When did Sunday keeping begin? Well, there was a moment of shocked silence, and then another moment of silence, and then the boys looked at each other, and then they looked down at their feet, and then back at me, and I sort of gently prodded them for the answer. I said, now surely you can tell me the answer to this question. You've known all the others, and you've answered correctly. When and why do you think people began keeping Sunday? Well, finally, one of them said, well, we keep Sunday in honor of the resurrection of Jesus. And I said, then I must ask you my last question. How could Sunday keeping be a part of the new covenant? You just stated that nothing could be added after the death of Jesus. Jesus died Friday, and he rose on Sunday. If Sunday was added after Jesus died, it could never be a part of the new covenant, could it? Well, the three young men shuffled their feet and looked helplessly around, and one of them said, we'll study into that and talk to you later. And then they fled from that auditorium as fast as they could go. And I can assure you also that they never returned to talk further about the covenants. Listen, friends, the fact is that Sunday keeping, even if it had started on the day of the resurrection, would have been 3 days too late to get into the new covenant. Both Bible and history prove that Sunday was never observed by the Apostolic Church. It was added much, much later as a result of the gradual apostasy which developed in that early centuries of the church and which culminated in the pagan accommodation of Constantine in 330 A.D. Millions of modern church members regard Sunday as a sacred day which memorializes the resurrection of Christ. Now, it's certainly true that Jesus rose on the first day of the week, but nowhere in the Bible are we commanded to keep that day holy. Events such as the crucifixion and resurrection should mean much to every Christian, but not one intimation is given in the Bible for observing either Friday, the day of his crucifixion, or Sunday, the day of his resurrection. The only day ever commanded for weekly worship is the seventh day of the week, the same Sabbath Jesus kept during creation week, and the same one that he kept while he was here on the earth, and the same one that he will keep with his people throughout all eternity, according to Isaiah 66. Well, the very strongest reason for rejecting Sunday worship is that it was not included in the new covenant requirements, which were ratified by the death of Jesus. If Christ had desired his resurrection to be memorialized by Sunday keeping, he could have introduced it on that same Thursday night of the Last Supper. Then it would have become a part of the new covenant, along with the communion service and foot washing. Jesus did not hesitate to command the observance of his death, even though it had not yet taken place. And just as easily, he could have commanded the observance of his resurrection, which was still future, in order that it might become a new covenant requirement. But he did not, and no one else ever did since that time either. And Paul's prophecy began to be fulfilled about that apostasy that was going to take place and the departure that would take place after he left the scene. He spoke also of a falling away that would lead to the enthronement of Antichrist in 2 Thessalonians 2, 3 and 4. But true it is that no hint of any change of the law is given in the Scriptures. The unchangeable moral law was preserved in both the Old and the New Covenants as the perfect revelation of God's will. Now, friends, with this background, we are now prepared to examine Galatians 4. Many people have been confused over the allegory Paul used here to illustrate the Old and the New Covenants. Here's the way he described it. For it is written that Abraham had two sons, the one by a bondmaid, the other by a free woman. But he who was of the bondwoman was born after the flesh, but he of the free woman was by promise. Which things are an allegory? For these are the two covenants, the one from the Mount Sinai, which gendereth the bondage, which is Hagar. For this Hagar is Mount Sinai in Arabia, and answereth to Jerusalem, which now is and is in bondage with her children. That's in Galatians 4:22-25. Now notice here, Paul portrays Isaac and Ishmael, the two sons of Abraham, as representing the Old and the New Covenants. He plainly shows that Hagar's son Ishmael symbolized the Old Covenant, and Sarah's son Isaac is a type of the New Covenant. Notice what he said, "Now we, brethren, as Isaac was, are the children of promise. So then, brethren, we're not children of the bondwoman, but of the free." Now this is very interesting. How do those two sons of Abraham represent those two covenants, friends? Actually, they're a perfect illustration, according to everything we've learned so far. God had promised Abraham a son by his wife Sarah, but because she was almost 90 years old, neither of them really believed such a thing could happen. Sarah knew that her womb was dead and that she was long past the age for bearing children. So she suggested that her husband take Hagar, her handmaid, and have a child by her. It seemed the only way to rescue God from an impossible promise. And after a while, Abraham yielded to this face-saving device, and he had a child by Hagar. Now, here's an exact illustration of the Old Covenant principle of we will do. Abraham tried to work it out in the flesh, according to human effort and planning. The whole arrangement failed just as surely as the Old Covenant promises fail, because there was no dependence on divine power. God did not even recognize Ishmael as a promised seed. Now, when Isaac was born, it was a miracle. God actually created a new life out of a biologically barren womb. The physical impossibilities yielded to the supernatural creative power of God. And Isaac perfectly represents a principle of the new covenant relationship based upon a new birth experience, which begets the life of the Son of God in everybody that believes. The natural physical womb of Sarah was totally incapable of producing any fruit. In the same way, the natural carnal body and mind of a sinner cannot bring forth the fruit of obedience. When God used his power to create a new life within Sarah, the impossible happened and she bore a son. When God uses his power to create new life in the soul, the impossible happens again. A human being becomes spiritual and obedient. Isaac was born after the flesh, or rather after the spirit and not after the flesh. Ishmael was born after the flesh. Because man is carnal and weak in the flesh, he has no power to obey God. It's only when he is born again and converted and comes under the new covenant of having the law written into his heart that he becomes spiritual and able to obey the commandments of God.
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2: is coming in. 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

0: Welcome to today's reading from the Bible, the Word of God. 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
1: Psalm 104. Bless the Lord, O my soul. O Lord, my God, you are very great. You are clothed with honor and majesty, who cover yourself with light as with a garment, who stretch out the heavens like a curtain. He lays the beams of his upper chambers in the waters. Who makes the clouds his chariot? Who walks on the wings of the wind? Who makes his angels spirits, his ministers a flame of fire? You who laid the foundations of the earth, so that it should not be moved forever. You covered it with the deep as with a garment. The waters stood above the mountains. At your rebuke they fled. At the voice of your thunder they hastened away. They went up over the mountains. They went down into the valleys, to the place which you founded for them. You have set a boundary that they may not pass over, that they may not return to cover the earth. He sends the springs into the valleys. They flow among the hills. They give drink to every beast of the field. The wild donkeys quench their thirst. By them the birds of the heavens have their home. They sing among the branches. He waters the hills from his upper chambers. The earth is satisfied with the fruit of your works.
2: He causes the grass to grow for the cattle, and vegetation for the service of man, that he may bring forth food from the earth.
1: And wine that makes glad the heart of man, oil to make his face shine, and bread which strengthens man's heart. The trees of the Lord are full of sap, the cedars of Lebanon which he planted, where the birds make their nests. The stork has her home in the fir trees. The high hills are for the wild goats. The cliffs are a refuge for the rock badgers. He appointed the moon for seasons. The sun knows its going down. You make darkness, and it is night, in which all the beasts of the forest creep about. The young lions roar after their prey, and seek their food from God. When the sun rises, they gather together, and lie down in their dens. Man goes out to his work and to his labor until the evening. O Lord, how manifold are your works! In wisdom you have made them all. The earth is full of your possessions, this great and wide sea in which are innumerable teeming things, living things both small and great. There the ships sail about. There is that Leviathan which you have made to play there. These all wait for you, that you may give them their food in due season. What you give them, they gather in. You open your hand, they are filled with good. You hide your face, they are troubled. You take away their breath, they die and return to their dust. You send forth your spirit, they are created, and you renew the face of the earth. May the glory of the Lord endure forever. May the Lord rejoice in his works. He looks on the earth, and it trembles. He touches the hills, and they smoke. I will sing to the Lord as long as I live. I will sing praise to my God while I have my being. May my meditation be sweet to him. I will be glad in the Lord. May sinners be consumed from the earth, and the wicked be no more. Bless the Lord, O my soul. Praise the Lord.
0: And that's our reading for now from the Old Testament. Now we turn our attention to a reading from the New Testament.
1: The second epistle of Paul to the Corinthians. Paul, an apostle of Jesus Christ by the will of God, and Timothy our brother, to the church of God which is at Corinth, with all the saints who are in all Achaia. Grace to you and peace from God our Father and the Lord Jesus Christ. Blessed be the God and Father of our Lord Jesus Christ, the Father of mercies and God of all comfort, who comforts us in all our tribulation, that we may be able to comfort those who are in any trouble, with the comfort with which we ourselves are comforted by God. For as the sufferings of Christ abound in us, so our consolation also abounds through Christ. Now if we are afflicted, it is for your consolation and salvation, which is effective for enduring the same sufferings which we also suffer. Or if we are comforted, it is for your consolation and salvation. And our hope for you is steadfast, because we know that as you are partakers of the sufferings, so also you will partake of the consolation. For we do not want you to be ignorant, brethren, of our trouble which came to us in Asia, that we were burdened beyond measure, above strength, so that we despaired even of life. Yes, we had the sentence of death in ourselves, that we should not trust in ourselves, but in God, who raises the dead, who delivered us from so great a death, and does deliver us, in whom we trust that he will still deliver us, you also helping together in prayer for us, that thanks may be given by many persons on our behalf for the gift granted to us through many. For our boasting is this, the testimony of our conscience that we conducted ourselves in the world in simplicity and godly sincerity, not with fleshly wisdom, but by the grace of God, and more abundantly toward you. For we are not writing any other things to you than what you read or understand. Now I trust you will understand even to the end, as also you have understood us in part, that we are your boast as you also are ours in the day of the Lord Jesus. And in this confidence I intended to come to you before, that you might have a second benefit, to pass by way of you to Macedonia, to come again from Macedonia to you, and be helped by you on my way to Judea. Therefore, when I was planning this, did I do it lightly? Or the things I plan, do I plan according to the flesh, that with me there should be yes, yes, and no, no? But as God is faithful, our word to you was not yes and no. For the Son of God, Jesus Christ, who was preached among you by us, by me, Silvanus, and Timothy, was not yes and no, but in him was yes. For all the promises of God in him are yes, and in him amen, to the glory of God through us. Now he who establishes us with you in Christ and has anointed us is God, who also has sealed us and given us the Spirit in our hearts as a guarantee. Moreover, I call God as witness against my soul that to spare you I came no more to Corinth. Not that we have dominion over your faith, but are fellow workers for your joy. For by faith you stand.

You've been listening to the Word of God, today's reading of a section of the Holy Scriptures. All 66 books of Scripture are given by inspiration of God and are profitable for doctrine, for reproof, for correction, for instruction in righteousness, that the man of God may be perfect, thoroughly furnished unto all good works. 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

actress Elizabeth Taylor did on May 6, 1950, after meeting your husband in a nightclub when you're just 17. Taylor married a total of 8 times, tying the knot with actor Richard Burton twice. Unlucky in love? You eliminate luck as a factor in marriage by following God's leading. Psalm 127, verse 1, "Except the Lord build the house, they labor in vain that build it." A multitude of problems are avoided when two people commit to following God's leading. That's not a guarantee. But what is guaranteed is that marriage without God's blessing won't be much. Some say marriage is hard work. I don't agree. The hard work is you. Get you figured out, and any relationship is far more likely to succeed. John Bradshaw, It Is Written.

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0: Light and darkness are two very distinct opposites, yet they were both created by God. Spiritually speaking, we should love light and hate darkness. But what about on a practical basis? Are we looking at darkness in the wrong light? Stay tuned.
1: It's a little bit like technology. Technology is often neither evil nor good, but how we use it is evil or good.
0: This is Science, Scripture, and Salvation, a Creation Radio Journal. I'm Chris O'Brien with the Institute for Creation Research. Some need the comfort of the little glow from a nightlight in order to sleep, while other people can't sleep unless it's totally dark. Some folks fear the darkness, while others have an adverse effect to too much light. Such contrast between light and darkness is not only found in the natural world, but is also located within the pages of Scripture. Don't be in the dark. Join us for the next 15 minutes as we discuss the concept of light and darkness relating to science, to Scripture, and to salvation. Dr. Danny Faulkner is professor of astronomy at the University of South Carolina at Lancaster. He says, although we know about light and darkness, that doesn't necessarily mean that we understand it.
2: Darkness is usually defined as the absence of light, so that part's easy to define. And we know an incredible amount about light, but I don't think we really understand what it actually is. We do that a lot in physical sciences anyway. We know a lot about stuff, but we don't really get the nut of matter of what it actually is.
0: Light is fascinating, and it has taken hundreds of years of scientific research to learn what we know about it today. Let's take a short walk through history with Dr. Faulkner as he tells us about the study of light down through the years.
2: The ancients, for the most part, thought that light had a corpuscular nature. That is, it was made of corpuscles or particles. And then about 340 years ago or so, 330 years ago, Isaac Newton comes along, and he was the first to really clearly establish what we call a wave theory of light. And a wave, we define in physics, as a periodic disturbance in some medium. There are certain things I call interference and diffraction and so forth, and these are all properties of waves we can demonstrate with sound and with water waves and so forth. Newton demonstrated a lot of these, and people after him demonstrated them. So for two centuries or more, the wave theory of light was king. We viewed light as being a wave. And eventually, in the 1860s, a man named James Clerk Maxwell, who many people think was a Christian, wrote a complete work unifying electricity and magnetism. And one result of that theory was he predicted that light was an electromagnetic wave.
0: And in the 20th century, more discoveries were made that, interestingly enough, corresponded with what ancient scientists had already observed about light.
2: Max Planck, who was a famous German physicist, he explained what we call the ultraviolet spectrum that we have of black body radiation. And the classical models wouldn't fit. And he was able to describe it as light consisting of a bunch of little tiny particles that later were called photons. So right back to the ancient Greeks, we have now light as a particle, but at the same time, it's also a wave. And you can rig up an experiment where you test for the particle nature of light, and it proves it's a particle. Do a different test where you check for the wave nature of light, and it proves it's a wave. And to the classical physics mind, from Newton on down, either it's a wave or it's a particle. It can't be both. Today, we say that it's both. We've synthesized them into a new idea, and it's this wave-particle duality. And everything can be described as a particle and as a wave at the same time, and it's useful to view them one way or another. So if people ask me what light is, well, it's both. It's a little packet we call a photon packing energy, but it's also a wave phenomenon through electromagnetic fields. And I can't quite understand the different aspects, but we know that both of them are true.
0: The scientific fact that light is both a particle and a wave can be compared to the fact that when the light of the world came to the earth, he was both God and man.
2: I think to a physics person who understands this to a certain degree helps understand certain things. For instance, Jesus Christ was fully man, just as you and I are, but he was also fully God. And how could he be both? Well, he was. You know, I can't be God and God can't be man, but yet Jesus was both of those things. And I can't really comprehend that, but I accept it as being true. And I really can't comprehend light being both a particle and a wave, but I accept it's true because the reality is there just as the duality of Jesus is there.
0: As fascinating as light is to us, darkness is just as mysterious. And although darkness may not be as complicated to understand as light, Questions about both still go unanswered. Dr. Faulkner.
2: What about darkness? Total darkness would be a lack of photons. It would be a lack of vibrations or waves in that medium we have in space. And I don't know, in an absolute sense, if you can have absolutely no light whatsoever. If you define light to be the whole spectrum, not just visible light, but also ultraviolet and X-rays and infrared and all those kind of things, you always have some sort of electromagnetic radiation, or we define it today to be light. Now, our eyes may not see it, but it still exists. There are always photons of light, no matter how dark that it may be. I've been deep down inside of caves before, far from the entrance, and there's no light, visible light at all. But yet my body's giving off infrared, the walls are giving off infrared, so there's radiation.
0: But because we can't see the entire spectrum of light, darkness has a dominating effect on us. Dr. Jonathan Henry, professor of physics at Clearwater Christian College in Florida, says a curious thing about darkness is how we sometimes perceive it.
1: Darkness is sometimes conceived as somehow evil or negative. And it certainly is true that on the earth as it is now, that crime rates go up at night and people sometimes do things under cover of darkness that they don't feel they can get away with in the light. And we always have the cliches about shining the light on political corruption and so on. So the way our world is today in its sun-cursed state, people often do use darkness and secrecy for doing things they shouldn't.
0: However, we should remember that God created everything good in the beginning, including darkness.
1: The Bible doesn't talk about darkness as inherently evil. It's a little bit like technology. Technology is often neither evil nor good, but how we use it is evil or good. And we can use darkness for good purposes as well as evil purposes. Darkness can be naturally a time for rest, which we all need. And maybe sometimes we need to get more rest than we do. The Bible even has an interesting statement in Isaiah 45, verse 7, which specifically says that God created darkness. That verse in Isaiah actually says, I create light and I create darkness. So there's a just about as direct a statement as we could get that God does not consider darkness to be inherently evil, but again, how we use it may be evil or good. So we need to use the things that God has given us for good. The fact is that God did give us darkness in order to have a time of rest, and he did not give it to us to be misused for evil purposes.
0: So far, we've been discussing light and darkness in a practical manner. But spiritually speaking, there's a lot we can learn by using light and darkness as examples. Dr. Donald Chittick is president of Creation Compass. He compares spiritual light to physical light.
3: The physical reality of light tells us a lot about, as an object lesson, about the spiritual light. Jesus said, John 8:12, I am the light of the world. And he shows us spiritual insights in how to live our life to get the most out of it. We are to walk as children of light when we accept Jesus as our Savior and try to please him. And when we do that in the spiritual light that God gives to us, Jesus is the light of the world, then we can avoid objects, spiritual objects that will harm us, just like physical light. If we're in the total dark, we could crash into a wall or a tree or whatever. But if we have light, we can avoid dangerous objects.
0: And as Christians, we should all be shining lights.
3: Each person is different, and we can't demand that other people follow our pattern because God created each of us differently. And we have in chemistry what we call a flame test. Each atom has different characteristics and has its own properties. For example, if we use strontium and heat it in a flame, it'll be brilliant red. That's what they use, these road flares that are red. Or if we heat a copper compound in the flame, it'll be a most beautiful green color, almost pure green. Or if we use sodium, it'll be yellow, and so on. Each time I see that, an atom heated in the flame, it'll turn out its own color, just as each Christian can reflect light when God comes into our lives. As Jesus said in Matthew 5:16, let your light so shine before men that they may see your good works and glorify your Father which is in heaven. So with his light, we can glorify him.
0: Not only is Jesus Christ the creator of physical light, but as Dr. John Whitcomb, president of Christian Workman Schools of Theology, tells us, without Christ, all of us would be in spiritual darkness.
4: For example, all of this is dependent upon what John's gospel already announced in chapter 1, verse 4, concerning Jesus Christ. In him was life, and here are the words, and the life was the light of men. He is the one who illumines human beings so that we're rational. We're not like animals. We are capable of hearing him, seeing him by faith, and entering into his eternal light and life. In verse 5 of John 1, and the light shineth in the darkness. And the bad news is the darkness comprehended it not. Now you see, John goes on to say in chapter 3 something very, very tragic about this. This is the condemnation, John 3:19, that light, that's divine light, the light of Jesus Christ, is come into the world and men loved darkness rather than light. Why? Because their deeds were evil. People don't want God to interfere with them, to give them guidelines and requirements. Well, of course, we don't like his law in our heart because we're sinful.
0: So we see that unlike darkness in the physical realm, spiritual darkness does represent evil and is the worst thing that can happen to a person.
4: We are self-condemned and walk in darkness of our own making, and our sin remains. So Jesus, in his love, in the love of God the Father who sent him, doesn't want us to walk around in spiritual blindness and darkness. He said, I am the light of the world, and he who followeth me, who believes in me, who trusts in me, shall not walk in darkness, but shall have the light of life. Dear friend, do you need the light of God? Is your pathway full of stumbling stones and side tracks? Is the mud deep into which our feet sink? Do we need a Savior? Of course we do. And my suggestion, and in fact my appeal on the basis of the fact that I came to see that light when I was a student in a godless university 63 years ago. I was an evolutionist, I was an atheist, like my father and grandfather, and like most of my teachers at this great university. That night, a person who loved me enough to pray for me and tell me the truth about Jesus Christ told me who he is, what he has done, and how I can just by simple, genuine faith take him at his word and say, Lord Jesus, I don't know all about you, I don't know all about the Bible, but I know right now I need the light. I need a Savior. Bring me out of darkness into your light that I might rejoice in your presence, your promises and provisions forever. And that's my prayer for you, friend. May God provide. Thank you and God bless.
0: As our program comes to a close, we hope that you've been encouraged. It's our desire at ICR to show that the Bible can be trusted, both historically and scientifically, and to give facts that will build your faith. As Christians, we need to understand the scientific basis for our beliefs. We pray that this program will aid you in your discovery of science and the Bible. You know, most people aren't aware that today there are thousands of scientists that are convinced of the truth of biblical creation and not evolution. Our non-denominational ministry aims to restore and strengthen the Genesis foundations of the Christian faith. If you've enjoyed today's edition of Science, Scripture, and Salvation, a Creation Radio Journal, why not visit us on the web to find out more about the work of ICR? The address is www.icr.org. Again, www.icr.org. Science, Scripture, and Salvation, a Creation Radio Journal, is a production of ICR. For the Institute for Creation Research, I'm Chris O'Brien. Thanks for tuning in.

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1: Hummingbirds are fast. Their wings flap 70 or 80 times a second. A swivel hinge where their wings attach enables them to change directions in flight quick. They can accelerate to full speed in an instant. Their tongues move in and out of their beaks 20 times a second, scooping in nectar. Being extremely territorial, they have to get out of dodge quick if they venture into another hummer's territory because the guy chasing them is just as fast as they are. These little jet fighters powered by nectar constantly have to refuel, except times like a night's rest, when they enter a condition called torpor. It's beyond sleep, a hibernation-like state. Under certain conditions, their heart rate drops from 1,000 beats per minute to a mere 70, and their temperature falls from a sizzling 104 to 46. Our Creator is amazing. I mean, He has to be. He made you, too. This is Rod Bieber with Seedtime and Harvest.

It's probably not a good sign when you marry for the second time at the age of 19, or when you marry for the first time, which actress Elizabeth Taylor did on May 6, 1950, after meeting your husband in a nightclub when you're just 17. Taylor married a total of 8 times, tying the knot with actor Richard Burton twice. Unlucky in love? You eliminate luck as a factor in marriage by following God's leading. Psalm 127, verse 1, "Except the Lord build the house, they labor in vain that build it." A multitude of problems are avoided when two people commit to following God's leading. That's not a guarantee. But what is guaranteed is that marriage without God's blessing won't be much. Some say marriage is hard work. I don't agree. The hard work is you. Get you figured out, and any relationship is far more likely to succeed. John Bradshaw, It Is Written.

Programs of hope, inspiration, and gentle, beautiful music, round the clock. This is Radio 74, The Answer.

0: 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I'm your HeartWise host, Charles Mills. Our guest today refuses to sit back and accept the fact that the world is eating itself to death. Like his famous father, he's trying to get the message out that what we dump down our throats has a direct impact on how long and how well we live. Dr. Colin Campbell revealed the power of eating a plant-based diet in his groundbreaking book, The China Study. Well, his son, Nelson, used that incredible message as a motivation to create a movie called Plant Pure Nation. And I've invited him to spend a few moments with us today talking about the theatrical release and what has transpired since its first showing. Nelson Campbell, welcome back to HeartWise.
1: It's good to be here.
0: Now, let's take a moment here, just in case someone is new to this game and hasn't heard about the movie. Tell us what you were trying to accomplish with its release back in 2015.
1: Well, first and foremost, we wanted to tell through a dramatic storyline and digressions around that storyline why it is that, you know, we haven't heard more about this incredible life-changing health message in the past. Of course, in the recent past, we are hearing more and more about this through the media and in a very grassroots way. But much of the information about this has been known for decades.
0: Yes.
1: And, you know, going back to the 1970s, and my dad will argue there was research even prior to that pointing in this direction. And yet this information was suppressed for most of that time. Even today, we just saw the release of the new dietary guidelines. And once again, this health message was largely suppressed in those guidelines. So this is a very important question. Why haven't we heard this before? People need to understand it. And once they understand it, they become more open to learning more about it and trying this in their own lives.
0: You know, Plant Pure Nation, the movie, is a case study in what you just said. You went up against a governing body and tried to get things passed, and what happened?
1: Well, we saw the power of money in the political process.
0: Yeah.
1: And, you know, you would like to think that with an issue like this, which is so important, you know, because it's not just about a budget, or it's not just about some organization or you know, a bridge or something like that, that a government oftentimes has to make decisions on. This is about people's lives. It's about human suffering. It's about disease. It's about loved ones. And you would think that something like this, money would be set aside and people would focus on doing what's right.
0: Mm-hmm.
1: And, you know, we showed in our film that even with something as important as this, money largely decides what happens.
0: Mm-hmm. And again, you mentioned the recent release of the guidelines, and I was doing an interview with someone the other day, and they said that one of the industries that was behind some of the studies that brought about the guidelines was the egg industry. That should tell you something right there, Nelson.
1: Yes. The guidelines are very confusing. You know, they suggest that it's okay to consume animal products and meat as long as the meat is lean. It's okay to consume eggs and dairy. But then they also say it's okay to consume a vegetarian diet. So it's just, there's a lot of conflicting information in there, and it's just confusing. And certainly the guidelines don't articulate the healing properties of a whole food plant-based diet. And that's the information that people really need to hear. So it's both, it misses the mark, the guidelines miss the mark. There are contradictions and lots of confusion within the guidelines, which, you know, I think to some degree was done on purpose.
0: Yeah, yeah. I guess we could probably say that the guidelines were brought about politically, but Plant Pure Nation brings science to the table. Would I be right in saying that?
1: Absolutely, yeah. Yep. And we do discuss some of the science in the film. At this point, the science is overwhelming.
0: Mm-hmm.
1: There's no question about the health benefits of a whole food plant-based diet.
0: Okay. Our guest today is Nelson Campbell. He is the director of Plant Pure Nation, and this movie has been out for about a year. Is that right, Nelson?
1: Yes. Last March, we started a nationwide tour to screen a rough cut of the film.
0: Uh-huh.
1: Got a lot of response and feedback, and made final edits and then had our premiere in June, mm-hmm. and then in July released in theaters with the finished film, and did that from July into October, and it got a very enthusiastic response. In many cases, it played to either sold-out or nearly sold-out theaters, so there was a lot of interest.
0: Now, this is amazing, because here is a movie that is promoting plants in a society that eats meat. Was there a lot of rub here? I mean, were there sparks flying here, or did you find that people are looking at you and saying, well, it's about time you brought this movie to us?
1: I think it was more of the latter. Mm. You know, obviously, there are skeptics everywhere, but we had overwhelmingly audiences, you know, comprised of people who were just excited to see a movie like this,
0: yeah.
1: you know, who had some prior understanding of the subject. Mm. It was interesting, though, oftentimes we see people dragging friends or family into the theater to watch the film. So yeah. we also saw the response from people new to this idea, and it was heartwarming to see the response of those people as well.
0: Because the message is basically, eat plants. Don't eat animal products. Eat plants. That's the bottom line message, wouldn't you say?
1: It is. It's a very simple message. You know, you don't have to count calories. You don't have to think about what supplements to take in your diet. You don't have to think about combining food groups. All you have to do is just eat whole plant-based foods and make sure that you have a variety, plenty of color in your diet and different kinds of plant-based foods. But as long as you do that, you're going to have an optimal diet.
0: Now, when I talked to you, Nelson, before the release of this movie, I asked you a question, and you gave a most beautiful answer. And I want to find out if that answer still holds. I ask you, your dad has received such pushback from the China study. Of course, this was 20 years ago. Your dad has received such pushback. Are you ready for the pushback? And let me ask you now that it's been out and it's been seen and it's, everybody knows about it. Was there a difference between what happened to you than what happened to your dad?
1: Yes. First of all, we had a very enthusiastic response throughout theatrical release of the film. Mm-hmm. And a lot of people are also very excited, not just about the film, but about the grassroots kind of movement strategy that we're launching now on the heels of the film release. We're setting up local networks of groups across the country called Plant Pure Pod. Mm-hmm. And we're getting a lot of interest in that strategy as well. So we've had a lot of support, a lot of enthusiasm. We're very early still in our growth cycle. We've got a lot planned that we're going to be doing. And so we're still, to some degree, a little bit under the radar. So I realize as we go forward with some of the plans that we have, we may engender a little more opposition. But the world today is different than it was back, you know, 20 and 30 years ago when my father was first beginning to advocate this idea. A lot has changed.
0: Speaking of your father, and I love talking about him, and I know you do too, because I've had him on the show a number of times. Your dad, bless his heart, how has he responded to the response of this movie in comparison to what happened to him when he first brought out the message that, hey, you know, guys, plants are really good for you? How has it changed his outlook on the future and his own life and his own work?
1: Well, you know, I remember all the years growing up with him and after I left home. You know, he had a lot of anguish because yes. of the way this idea was being ignored and the opposition to it. Mm-hmm. And I remember I used to always tell him, look, just, you know, forget about the government and trying to come at it from that direction. Just take your case directly to the people mm-hmm. and do this in a more grassroots way, mm-hmm. because it truly is hard to suppress the truth once it gets out to people like that. And so based on that and the encouragement of my mom and others, that's when he decided to write the China study yeah. and basically took the case to the people. And that's really what kicked off all of this grassroots interest and led to Forks Over Knives and so forth. And I've seen over the past couple of years, I've seen some of his anxiety really melting away.
0: Oh,
1: and
0: good.
1: He's at a point now where he sees that it's happening. Mm-hmm. And so I know that he has a lot of satisfaction. You know, he has a good feeling about where all this is heading.
0: Oh, that is such good news. There's a line in the movie that I will always remember. There was a conversation being had with someone who was trying to influence the government. And the line was something like, you know, if you want to change the government, change the people, the government will have to follow suit. Am I on the right track here?
1: You were talking about from Steve Forbes.
0: Yes.
1: He basically was suggesting to me to, I was interviewing him, and he was suggesting to take this to the people, because once people are informed about something and demand change, then the government will respond.
0: Like sheep being led, we lead the government. That's a wonderful message right there in itself. We'll take a short break, and when we come back, more with Nelson Campbell, the director of Plant Pure Nation. By the way, if you want to know more information about the movie and about Nelson and about all these pods, we'll talk about those in a moment. The website is plantpurenation.com. So stay right where you are. We'll be right back.

0: After a recent screening of the documentary film Plant Pure Nation, viewers offered these insights.
1: Just watched Plant Pure Nation. The movie was absolutely awesome. I heard about it in the paper. I'm really glad I came.
2: I just watched Plant Pure Nation, and I thought that the movie showed us the truth in a different way that we've never seen it before.
3: I guess I didn't realize the lies that I've been told, because I thought, well, chicken's okay and fish is okay, but now I realize it's not really okay.
4: As a doctor, I recognize that I only got maybe big fat zero worth of nutrition education, and that's exactly what he talked about in the movie.
5: Really raises awareness on the way the diet is in America and how we've all grown up accustomed to more of a high-fat diet.
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7: I'm Dr. James Markham with your biblical prescription for life. I had a question come into the website. I cannot sleep at night. I have a lot of fear and anxiety. Well, our biblical prescription for life is 2 Timothy 1, verses 7. For God has not given us the spirit of fear, but of power and of love and of sound mind. Dr. Cohen at the University of Missouri has shown that people that have a spiritual life have great health benefits. Well, one of the health benefits is it lowers a chemical called adrenaline. Adrenaline's a chemical that keeps us going when we're stressed, but it also can keep us awake at night. Well, claim this gift and believe that God will give this to us, and this will lower our adrenaline levels, helping us to rest better at night. Give it a try today. Walk in a relationship with Him. For more information, go to our website, heartwiseministries.org.
0: Welcome back to the program. I'm your host, Charles Mills. Our guest today is Nelson Campbell, the director of Plant Pure Nation. He is the son. Maybe I should stop saying this. Are you getting tired of people saying, you know, you're the son of Colin Campbell, the China study guy?
8: I don't know. My dad casts a long shadow, but I guess if you're going to be in someone's shadow, it's not a bad one to be in.
0: Okay. Well, I tell you what, I think that you are emerging and starting to create your own shadow across the world. And we're going to have to just say that Colin Campbell is Nelson Campbell's dad, put it that way. We'll just switch that around.
8: There you go.
0: Absolutely. Okay. Now, tell us about the follow-up program. The movie was the cutting edge, the leading edge of something here. And you hinted at it at the first part of the program. What is happening now with something that you call the Plant Pure Pod?
8: What we're doing is we're launching, they're basically networks of groups in towns and cities across the country. So a pod is not a group unto itself. As we come into a town or city, we're going to be approaching independent groups in those communities and bringing them into a more unified network around this idea of plant-based nutrition. So to help facilitate that, we've developed a web platform, kind of a social networking, educational web platform that will allow these groups to come together within these unified networks. And then the idea over time will be to, within each pod network, will be to establish a leadership council and then to develop strategies for community-wide initiatives. You know, we're not coming in and displacing these groups or competing with any of these groups. We're just trying to bring them together so that they're, you know, not working apart from one another, and they're helping to promote this health concept and other ideas that are connected to this health concept. We're getting a lot of interest. One of the things that we're going to be doing in 2016 here is actually working within a couple of communities to demonstrate what I just explained to you.
0: Right.
8: We'll be, you know, getting very involved and going in there and recruiting a large number of groups into a pod network, forming up the leadership team, developing a community campaign, and then executing that campaign over the coming months. And then as we do that, we will report in real time our progress to the rest of our pod network, so that people can basically see what we mean when we say, you know, here's how you set up a pod network. And the process of modeling that hopefully help breathe life into all of the pods that are being set up. We have over 200 now pods across the country. And in most cases, they're very early in the process of formation. There might be one founding group that just set up the pod, or there might be two or three groups. But we're still very early in the process.
0: I would assume, of course, that these pods keep people from having to reinvent the wheel all the time. We share the information. What are some of the ways that a group of people in a community can reach the community? What have you learned works well as you've studied the results of these pods?
8: You know, there are a lot of things that these pod groups will be able to do. First and foremost, just creating a sense of community around this idea is very important.
0: So,
8: organizing community events, potlucks and seminars and things like that where people can come together around this idea. But another part of this that is near and dear to my heart is the notion of getting this information and affordable food products into the lower income kind of food desert segment of communities.
0: Oh, that's wonderful.
8: And so we have some ideas and some strategies that we're developing now for how that might be done, working with community organizations and faith-based groups, and then utilizing as well some food that we've developed that we have been able to bring the cost down considerably. And so, you know, we've got some strategies like that. We also are going to be working with some healthcare systems in communities. There are a lot of things that healthcare systems can do to promote this idea.
0: Sure.
8: And in fact, in the two communities that I mentioned that we're going to be working in more intensively here the next few months, those communities have big healthcare systems, and we're actually going to be working with those systems to set up these pod networks.
0: Wow.
8: And then do things to reach out to local work sites to promote this idea to local employers and to the community at large, engaging the media, engaging local government. There's a lot that we will be doing to demonstrate how a pod network can come together and develop strategies that affect the whole community.
0: Mm. You used a term there that some may not be familiar with, food desert. We're talking about a low-income area where the closest food is a fast food restaurant. Is that right?
8: Yes. You know, the closest food sources are fast food restaurants or maybe, you know, mini marts or gas stations that have highly processed unhealthy foods.
0: Viewers of Plant Pure Nation are always very articulate about their feelings about what they've just seen. Here are some more comments.
1: The Whole Foods plant-based diet is absolutely 100% hands down something I would embrace all day, every day, and I have for the past 2 years. Never going back.
3: Well, I eat chicken at least once a day, or used to. I probably won't after tomorrow.
2: I think other people should watch the film because I think no matter who we are, we're all searching for the truth. We all know that there's something different, there's something more. So we want to feel vibrant. We want to feel beautiful from the inside out.
4: We're dying in the United States because of obesity, health challenges. Medicine doesn't cure anything. It simply treats symptoms as we keep getting fatter and fatter. We're spending huge amounts of money and not getting well. This is what we need. This will keep people healthier.
1: The movie was absolutely awesome. I heard about it in the paper. I'm really glad I came.

0: We're talking with Nelson Campbell, the director of Plant Pure Nation, his website, plantpurenation.com. Nelson, in the last couple of minutes of the program here, what are some of the success stories that you can share? Give us a success story from all of this goings on that encourages you and should encourage us as well.
1: I can't give full details yet because we're still in the process of finalizing some of these things, but I'll just talk generally about something I'm very excited about. I went to do a screening of the film at a particular community, and the process, I had the chance to meet some of the folks that work for a progressive healthcare system. And then continued to talk to them over the course of the next 2 to 3 months. And we are now getting ready to enter into an agreement with this group where we will work together to develop some really outside-the-box ideas for using food as medicine and doing that in a way that improves care but also creates financial opportunity as well for the healthcare system. And seeing that level of interest within the provider community, and we've also seen this with other healthcare systems that we've interacted with as well, there's a lot of interest amongst providers in this idea, and having the opportunity to work with such a big system to do some really outside-the-box things is very exciting to me. And also, this is one of the communities where we'll be modeling, as I said, the formation of a pod network and development of a community campaign and all of that. So I'm going to be able to share more about this a little bit later, and people should just tune into our website. But very excited about this opportunity.
0: Oh, that is amazing. That is very amazing. You know, I've always said that your dad, Colin Campbell, started the engine, Brian Wendell and group, with his Forks Over Knives movie, got the thing going, and you just chomped down on the accelerator with Plant Pure Nation. And I'm so proud of what's going on out there with you guys working so hard and so dedicated to this. I really appreciate that. Let's share that website again. Where can people learn more about what you're doing and also to view the film? Where can they go?
1: I'd like to give you a couple of references. One is the website plantpurenation.com. 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That's information on the pods. We also have a cookbook for people who are interested in learning more about these foods and how to eat this way, and that's available on Amazon, and that's Plant Pure Nation cookbook. 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
0: 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Thank you so much, Nelson.
1: Well, thanks for having me. 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
1: I think I figured something out.
2: Really? What?
1: Prayer is talking to God.
2: You figured that out all by yourself, did you?
1: Let me explain. When you pray, you're talking to God, you know, the creator of the entire universe, the greatest power that exists. No one knows more than God does.
2: So?
1: Well, whenever you have a problem, you're supposed to get help, right?
2: Right.
1: Like, if you're sick, you want the best doctor, right?
2: Right.
1: And if your car breaks down, you want the best mechanic, right?
2: Right.
1: And if you're hungry, you want the best cook to fix you food, like my mom, right?
2: So
1: when you have a problem, a serious problem, like you're worried about something, or scared about something, or someone is mean to you, you want to find the best help there is. That would be God.
2: Carlos, are you worried about something?
1: No.
2: Are you scared about something?
1: No.
2: Is someone mean to you?
1: No.
2: So why do you need to pray?
1: I'm just saying that praying is like reminding yourself that there's someone just waiting to help you when you have a serious problem. Like when something bad happens, you can say, "Hey God, I'm your old friend and I have a serious problem." And he's ready to give you some good ideas on how to deal with it.
2: In other words, praying is like keeping the door to heaven open?
1: Wow, that's beautiful, Dora.
2: Hey, I can figure things out too, you know.
3: Jesus wants to be our friend. He's interested in everything we do and longs to be included in our lives. He has placed in our hearts a desire to share our deepest secrets and brightest hopes with Him. This program was brought to you by the Children's Ministries Department of the General Conference of Seventh-day Adventists.

It's probably not a good sign when you marry for the second time at the age of 19, or when you marry for the first time, which actress Elizabeth Taylor did on May 6, 1950, after meeting your husband in a nightclub when you're just 17. Taylor married a total of 8 times, tying the knot with actor Richard Burton twice. Unlucky in love? You eliminate luck as a factor in marriage by following God's leading. Psalm 127, verse 1, "Except the Lord build the house, they labor in vain that build it." A multitude of problems are avoided when two people commit to following God's leading. That's not a guarantee. But what is guaranteed is that marriage without God's blessing won't be much. Some say marriage is hard work. I don't agree. The hard work is you. Get you figured out, and any relationship is far more likely to succeed. John Bradshaw, It Is Written.

0: And now we're pleased to present Kenneth Cox.
1: As communism was coming to an end, I had the opportunity to visit a city out on the outskirts of Russia, right almost to China, a city by the name of Vladivostok. Now, Vladivostok is the kind of the naval port for the Russian fleet, a city of about 2 million people. And I had the opportunity to go in there and spend several weeks working to help establish Christianity there in Vladivostok. And so while I was there, I went out and walked through one of their cemeteries. Their cemeteries are a little bit different than ours in the fact that on the tombstones they have a picture of the person who has died. So when you look at it, you can tell who has passed away. But I noticed that as I was looking there, that the tombstones that had been erected since the time that communism started, they were just very plain tombstones. There was no symbolism of anything on them. I got to looking, and the tombstones that had been erected before communism had come into being had symbolism on them, or did have. They had come in and they had chiseled off every cross, every sign of Christianity at all. You see, the cross is a symbol of hope. They didn't want those people to understand that the cross offered to any of them anything more than communism would offer, and so they tried to do away with anything that represented Christianity or offered to them any hope at all. To you and I, the cross is a symbol of salvation. It's a symbol of hope. It offers to us eternal life. It offers to us something that you and I don't have of ourselves. The cross, today we see it on buildings, on churches. We see it on books. In fact, there is more jewelry made in the symbol of a cross than any other thing, because people get a cross, and to them, it offers to them life. It offers to them hope. It presents something. Offers to them something that you can't have any other way. The scripture has this to say about it. 1 Corinthians 1 verse 18, "For the message of the cross is foolishness to those who are perishing, but to us who are being saved, it is the power of God." Now, to the person who doesn't know Jesus Christ, who hasn't accepted him, true enough, the cross probably is foolishness to that person. But to the individual that has reached out in faith and accepted Christ, it is the power of God. You know, we sing that song, "On a hill far away stood an old rugged cross, the emblem of suffering and shame." You see, the cross, to you and to me, is a sign of hope. It's a sign of eternal life. It's a sign that God has done something special for you and me. But that's not the way it was in the days of Jesus Christ. The cross was a symbol of torture. It was a symbol of shame. It was a symbol of someone who had been convicted of a crime. And by the way, the crucifixion didn't take place out on a hill far away. The crucifixion took place right outside Jerusalem, right beside the street, so that as the people walked by, they could see those men hanging there, and it was a statement that they were guilty. That's what it was a statement of, that they were guilty. It was a warning to anyone else who might think of trying to do what these men had done. And so you find the scripture says that they were convicted criminals. They had been tried and they had been convicted. And so as they hung there on the cross, it was a statement of this. And thus it reads here in Mark 15:28. "So the scripture was fulfilled which says, and he was numbered with the" what? transgressors. He was numbered with the transgressors. So as people walked down the street, they could see them hanging there. That's the reason the scripture, talking about the death of Jesus Christ, reads this way. Matthew 27:39, and those who what? Passed by. They're walking down the street. Those that passed by blasphemed him, wagging their heads and saying, "You who destroyed the temple and built it in 3 days, save yourself. If you are the Son of God, come down from the cross." They walking down the streets, there they hung, a statement that they had been tried, convicted, they were guilty. And they said, "If you're the Son of God, come on down off the cross." Even the religious leaders of the day joined in, because it goes on in the scripture and says, "Likewise the chief priest also, mocking with the scribes and the elders, said, 'He saved others, himself he cannot save. If he is the king of Israel, if you're what you claim to be, if you're the king of Israel, come down off the cross. Let him come down now from the cross and we will believe him.'" They said, "If you're what you said you are, come down off the cross, then we'll believe you." Tried, convicted for the crime of claiming to be a king, the Son of God, the Messiah, the deliverer of Israel. They hung him on a cross. Died in shame. In fact, in the book of Hebrews, 12th chapter, verse 2, it says, "Looking unto Jesus, the author and the finisher of our faith, who for the joy that was set before him endured the cross, despising the shame, and is set down at the right hand of the throne of God." So it says that he endured the cross, despising the shame. Do you understand what it means when it says he endured the cross? Let me tonight tell you a little bit about the crucifixion of Jesus. Maybe you'll understand a little bit of what he went through to save you, to purchase your salvation. You must understand that Jesus is not like you and I. You must understand that he had the ability to see it before it happened. He knew every character. He knew that Judas was going to betray him. He knew everyone that would be there involved in the crucifixion. He knew all that before it happened. So when he went to the Garden of Gethsemane, folks, he's going there fully conscious of what's about to take place. He knows what's about to happen to him. He also knows that at this time now, all the sins of mankind is being placed on him. He knows that. The scripture says that he bore our sins. So all the sins of the world are being poured upon him. He also understands that sin is offensive not only to him, but to his Father. Therefore, he knows that as he bears all the sins of the world, that those sins are separating himself from his Father. And that's why he cries out, my God, why hast thou forsaken me?" Because he knows that's what's taking place. Therefore, when he's there, he is under great psychological stress, like you and I can't understand, because he sees this all vividly before it takes place. And that is why it says that he sweat drops of blood. You see, that is a condition, a medical condition called hemotidosis. And what happens when a person is under tremendous psychological stress, then a chemical is released that breaks down some of the capillaries in the sweat gland, and it releases into it small amounts of blood, and it causes them to sweat blood. But more than that, hematidrosis, it also makes the skin extremely sensitive and fragile. So he sweat drops of blood. The mob comes, and they take him away to a mockery of a trial. And Pilate, Herod, trying to hope that some way they might appease the crowd, have him flogged. Have you ever read about Roman flogging? See, the art of Roman flogging, folks, is to inflict upon that person as much pain as possible without killing them. That's the art of it. So, by rights, they're supposed to give them 39 stripes, say, or 40 stripes, say, 40 stripes, save one. But that all depends upon the soldier and how he's feeling. The whip that they're going to use is leather thongs, and the end of them are steel balls, so that as they lay that whip across the back of that individual, those steel balls bruise and make contusions. And as they hit time and time again, they break open the skin. In fact, it cuts, because in those thongs, those leather thongs, are little pieces of bone. And the art of flogging is not just to hit the person, but when you hit them, to pull it so that those pieces of bones cut every welt all the way down. They're going to lay that across their back, from the back of the neck all the way down the back, across the buttocks and the lower legs, until that whole part is bloody and open. I could describe to you what historians and people back then told about Roman flogging and how it would even lay open the spine. When they do this, it causes a person to go into what is called hypovolemic shock. A Latin word that simply means, hypo means low, vo means volume, limic means blood. It just means the loss of a great lot of blood. And so as the person is bleeding and losing all this blood, it brings about several things in their life. One, since they are losing so much blood, it causes the heart to beat faster, trying to take care of the situation since they're losing so much blood. Secondly, since they're losing so much fluids, their kidneys shut down to save the loss of fluid. Secondly, it causes them to be tremendously thirsty, and also it causes their blood pressure to drop so drastically that they become very dizzy and faint. Now you can begin to put together some of the things that happened to Jesus. Because you remember, as they laid that cross on him and he's carrying it out to Golgotha, you remember he staggered and fell, fainted, because he's in hypovolemic shock. That's what's happening to him. Also, that's why when he's hanging there on the cross, he cries out, "I thirst," because he's lost so much fluid. They're going to take him to the cross. They laid him out on the crossbar, and they're going to drive nails through his hands. Those nails are going to pierce a nerve in here called the median nerve. You know what that's like? You ever hit your funny bone? Okay, that's the ulna nerve. It's like if you took that nerve with a pair of pliers and twisted it. That's what it'd be like to have a nail driven through that. And then they're going to hoist him up there on the cross, and then they're going to drive nails through his feet to pin him to the cross. And again, piercing the nerve. I'm trying to get across to you when the scripture says that he endured the cross You get a little idea of what he endured for you and for me. This is what he's going through. When they put him up on the cross and they drop him, that stretches his arms about 6 inches. That means both arms are going to become dislocated. The moment he falls into that position, then all of a sudden, the only way he can breathe is inhale. To be able to exhale, he has to push himself up with his feet to be able to inhale air, and then he can exhale. And thus rubbing his bloody back on the cross. Strength given away step by step. His heart is beating much, much faster because of the great amount of blood that he's lost. And he's going to die of cardiac arrest. That's why it says this in Scripture. John 19:31, therefore, because it was the preparation day, that the body should not remain on the cross on the Sabbath. That Sabbath was a high day. The Jews asked Pilate that their legs might be broken, they might be taken away. Why are they going to break their legs? You see, that's the way they can breathe. Because they're pulled down there and they can't breathe unless they can push up with their legs. And so if they came and took an iron and broke their legs, then they couldn't push up and they would suffocate to death. Hasten their death. That's what they're trying to do. Then the soldiers came and they broke the legs of the first and the other who was crucified with him. But when they came to Jesus and saw that he was already dead, they did not break his legs. You see, Jesus didn't die from necessarily the crucifixion. He died from cardiac arrest. It took place, and thus you find that as he died there, it says, but one of the soldiers pierced his side with a spear, and immediately blood and water came out because his heart had ruptured, separated there, and when he pierced his side, blood and water came out. This is what he endured, friends. This is what the Son of God endured, that you might be saved. I want to go a step farther because the Scripture doesn't say that he just endured the cross. It says he despised the shame. Despising the shame. Now, do you understand shame? Do you understand what it means when it says despising the shame? Let me identify for you what shame is. Because the Scripture gives you some indications. The book of Revelation, it says this. Revelation 3, verse 18, I counsel you to buy for me gold refined in the fire that you may be rich, and white garments that you may be clothed, that the shame of your nakedness may not be revealed. You read through the Scripture, and any time someone revealed their naked body, that in the Scripture was a shame. Okay? When it says despising the shame, this is what happened. This is what took place. And anoint your eyes with eye salve that you may see. John 19:23. Then the soldiers, when they had crucified Jesus, took his garments. They stripped him naked. Hung him on the cross without any clothes. And made four parts. To each soldier a part, and also the tunic. Now the tunic was without seam, woven from top, one piece. They said therefore among themselves, let us not tear it, but cast lots for it, whose it shall be, that the Scripture might be fulfilled, which says, they divided my garments among them. Now folks, it's one thing. It's one thing to take a man and treat him with such shame. But let me tell you, it's something entirely different to treat the Son of God that way. And that's what they did. He endured the cross, despising the shame for for you and for me. Till today, because he went through all that, he suffered that, he went through all the shame, to us, the cross offers great amount of hope. You see, homicide, it's terrible. Terrible when somebody goes out and kills another human being. How horrible. But sin is exceedingly sinful when it's deicide, when it kills its God. The worst thing that sin ever did is when it took the Savior and hung him on a cross, the murdered victim of our sins. That's what Jesus did. Have you thought about this, folks? If Jesus, who only had imputed sin. Do you understand what I'm saying when I say imputed sin? Do you know what I mean? When I say he has imputed sin, that means he didn't sin. That means the sin was placed upon him. Imputed. It wasn't something he did. It was placed upon him. When Jesus only had imputed sin, and he had to suffer like this for your sins and mine, then I want to ask you, if Jesus, the spotless, the perfect, the divine Son of God, had to suffer like that for your sins and mine, then I wonder how you and I might suffer if we neglect so great a salvation that he did for each one of us here this evening. For the message of the cross is foolishness to those who are perishing, but to us who are being saved, it is the power of God. Now, to that person who doesn't know Christ, maybe it doesn't mean anything, but to you and I, it is the, what? Power of God. That's what I want to talk to you about tonight. The power of the cross. What it can do for you as an individual tonight. That power that it's talking about there, dear friends, that power is divine. I'm not talking about human power. I'm talking about divine power that can take an individual, I don't care who he is, and can change his heart and make him totally and completely different. I'm talking about an individual, like a fellow that came to my meetings. It's the only person that I can ever remember that I wished wouldn't come. This man came every night. Usually about half drunk. That didn't bother me. I usually have somebody in the audience about half drunk every meeting I've ever had. So that didn't bother me. But he had a great big beard. And that didn't bother me either. I believe if God put the whiskers there, well, it's your privilege, you want to let him grow. But he chewed tobacco. That didn't bother me either, because I grew up with people chewing tobacco, so that really didn't bother me. But he let the tobacco juice run out of the corners of his mouth till it filled that whole beard full of tobacco juice, and he smelled horrible. That bothered me. Because, you know, if he sat down by anybody, they got up and moved, and I really don't blame him. I would have too, you know. Each night when we got to the end of service, he'd come up and shake my hand, and all he ever said to me is, "You stepped on my toes." We got down to the end of the meeting. I gave an invitation for people to come and give their hearts to Christ. First one out of their seat was that man. Come down the aisle. As he came down the aisle, I said, "Why, Lord? Why this man? He'll come down here and there'll not be another soul down here because he came." And that's exactly what happened. I mean, exactly what happened. Not another person budged, but he was dead serious. Dead serious. I saw that man give his heart to the Lord. I saw his whole life change. I saw him change from a drunkard. I saw him move his wife and six children out of a hovel into a decent home. I watched as I pastored that church. he became the head deacon of my church. I'm talking about the power of God. And I don't care who you are tonight. I don't care what your situation is. I don't care where you've been. I don't care how bad you've been. The power of God can change you, because that power is divine, and it can change your life if you and I are just willing to step out and accept it. Listen to what it says. Romans 1:16, "For I'm not ashamed of the gospel of Christ, for it is the power of" who? "Of God unto salvation." It can change a person's life. How strong is that power? Jesus spent 3.5 years ministering on the earth. You can read the stories, and there was few people and a few disciples that followed him, but not very many. But when he died, when he hung there on the cross, and he paid the price, and he came forth from the grave, you want to see what happened? Huh? You want to see what happened when that took place? Listen, this is what happened. "For everyone who believes, for the Jew first and also the Greek," but listen, Acts 2:22, "Men of Israel, hear these words, Jesus of Nazareth, attested by God to you by miracles and wonders, and signs which God did through him in your midst, as you yourselves also know." This is Peter preaching. He's talking about Jesus Christ. This is after the resurrection. This is after Jesus went back to heaven. Watch. "Being delivered by the determined purpose and the foreknowledge of God, you have taken by lawless hands, have crucified and put to death." He's telling him what happened. "Whom God raised up, having loosed the pains of death, because it was not possible that he should be held by it. Now when they heard this, they were" what? "They were cut to the heart and said to Peter and the rest of the apostles, men and brethren, what shall we do?" Peter stood there and he preached that Jesus Christ had died for them, that he had paid the price for them, that he had risen from the grave and that it was alive, and they were cut to the heart and they said, "What must we do?" Watch what happens. "Then Peter said to them, repent and let every one of you be baptized in the name of Jesus Christ for the remission of sins, and you shall receive the gift of the Holy Spirit. Then those who gladly received his word were baptized, and that" what? "That day about 3,000 souls were added to them." You're talking about the power of gospel, the power to change lives. One day, 3,000 gave their hearts to the Lord Jesus Christ. He can take you and change your life. Make it totally and completely different. This is the area, folks, where I find so many don't understand. I didn't understand. I didn't understand for a long time. You see, we're so inclined to do it ourselves. And I run on to people who live miserable Christian lives because they've never understood this. Listen carefully. "Rise and go down to the potter's house, and there I will cause you to hear my words." Now, he's told Jeremiah here in the 18th chapter to go down to the potter's house. "Then I went down to the potter's house, and there he was making something at the wheel. And the vessel that he made of clay was marred in the hand of the potter." It was marred in the hand of who? In the hand of the potter. Now, watch who has the power. Who has the power here tonight? The potter or the clay? Now, come on, let's get it clear. Who has the power? The potter or the clay? The potter. Okay? "So he made it," the potter, "he made it again into another vessel, as it seemed good to the potter to make." Folks, you and I, our only responsibility is to be submissive to the potter. Are you following me? That's all that God asks, is that you and I be submissive to the potter. that I let him do his work in my life. Listen, as Paul goes on about this same subject, Romans 9:21, does not the potter have power over the clay? From the same lump he makes one vessel of honor and another for dishonor. But we have this treasure in earthen vessels, that the excellency of the power may be of God and not of us. You and I are nothing but vessels of clay, and God is the potter, and he can make that vessel whatever he wants it to be. And if you and I will submit, if we will be humble, if we will not be proud, if we will submit to the working of God in our hearts, he will make us into the vessel that he wants us to be. This is what God wants to do for you. 2 Timothy 2:20. But in a great house there are not only vessels of gold and silver, but also of wood and clay, some for honor, some for dishonor. Therefore, if anyone cleanses himself from the latter, he will be a vessel of honor. Now, in the home that I grew up, we had vessels of honor and dishonor in it. Didn't your home? Sure, my mother in the dining room had a china cabinet in which she kept vessels of honor. And when we had company, we had special guests, she would go to the china cabinet and would take out the vessels of honor and feed us all on the vessels of honor. But boy, when the company left, all the vessels of honor went back in the china cabinet, and we ate out of dishes in the kitchen cabinet of dishonor. You understand what I'm talking about? Okay, that's up to the potter. He can make whatever vessel he pleases, but the scripture says here, if you and I will submit, if you and I will turn our lives over to him, if we will be submissive, he will make us a vessel of honor. That's what he will do for us. That is the power of God, sanctified, useful for the master, prepared for every good work. That's what God wants to do for you tonight. He wants to make you a vessel, sanctified for his purpose, to use for his purpose. And if you and I will do that, we will be a vessel of honor. But dear friend, let me tell you something. That's God's work, not yours. It's God's work. All you and I must do is submit. I don't know if you ever heard the story of the Persian prince. This Persian prince one day reached down and picked up a piece of clay. And as he was just rolling the clay in his hand, he smelled it. Had a marvelous smell to it. Wonderful. And he said to the clay, "Where did you get your wonderful fragrance?" "Oh," they said, the clay said, "they laid me beside a rose, and I drank in its fragrance." Friend, tonight, I'm just telling you that if you walk with Jesus Christ, you fellowship with Jesus Christ, the rose of Sharon will change your life, and you will put forth a fragrance of the marvelous love of Jesus Christ that comes no other way. God will do that for you. When I survey the wondrous cross on which the Prince of Glory died, you see? When I survey the wondrous cross on which the Prince of Glory died, what a difference it makes. What a difference it makes in my life. 2 Corinthians 5:21. Let me tell you right now, if you don't have this text underlined in your Bible, if you don't have it highlighted, don't go to sleep tonight until you do. Go home, get your Bible out, and dear friend, get you a highlighter, get you something, but mark that text and don't ever forget it. Listen to it. "For he made him who knew no sin to be sin for us, that we might become the righteousness of God in him." Marvelous. took him who knew no sin to be sin for us, that we might become the righteousness of God in him. I have been looking for someone for years. Every place I go, I look for that individual that I can find. You see, I have a pen here. It's a good pen. I use it, it writes okay. It's a nice pen. But I have been looking for someone. I've been hunting for someone who will be willing to trade me a Mercedes for my fountain pen. I'd be happy to just trade somebody my fountain pen for a Mercedes. You say, well, yeah, you would. That person's crazy if he does that, trade you a Mercedes for a fountain pen. Well, my friends, listen. That's what that text says. It says that God, or Jesus Christ, is walking into this room here tonight. Walking into this room, and he's saying to you, I'll tell you what. If you'll give me your sins, I'll give you my righteousness. That's what that text says. Jesus says, if you'll just give me your sins, I'll give you my righteousness. Aren't you willing to do that? Aren't you willing to do that? Am I hearing right? That he'll give me his righteousness if I'll just give him my sins? Oh, absolutely, friend. Absolutely, I'll give him my sins. I hope that you would. The scripture gives a perfect illustration of this as far as I'm concerned. Jesus was talking to Nicodemus. You remember Nicodemus, he said, you got to be born again. And Nicodemus said, what do you mean? I got to be born of my mother the second time. And Jesus said, no, Nicodemus, that which is born of flesh is flesh, and that which is born of the Spirit is spirit. And Nicodemus said, I don't understand. I don't understand what you're talking about. And Jesus said to Nicodemus, he said, as Moses lifted up the serpent in the wilderness, even so must the Son of Man be lifted up, that whoever believes in him should not perish but have eternal life. And Nicodemus all of a sudden remembered about the children of Israel being out in the wilderness. And they were out in the wilderness, and God said to them, this is the way you need to go, that way. And they said, Lord, that's pretty rough. That's rocky and steep that way. And Lord, we can get to the land of Canaan this way, and it's much flatter, not near as steep. And the Lord said, no, you don't want to go that way. You want to go this way. And they said, Lord, you haven't forgotten that we've got the women and the children and the cattle, and there's mountains here, and the terrain's hard, and the path's narrow, and all those things, Lord. And the Lord said, that's the way you want to go. And they said, but Lord, it'll take us a little longer, but it'll be so much easier on the children and on the cattle and everything if we go this way. And the Lord said, you really don't want to go that way. You want to go this way. And they said, Lord, that's just too hard. We're going to go this way. And they went that way. And the scripture says that poisonous snakes begin to crawl in to the camp and bite the people, and they begin to die. And they went running to Moses, and they said, Moses, Moses, do something for us. And Moses prayed, and God said, Moses, make a brazen serpent, put it on a pole, and tell those people that if they look at that serpent, they'll live and they'll not die. Why? Why in the world would God tell him, make a brazen serpent and put it on a pole? In the Bible, what does a serpent represent? Represents the devil. Represents sin. So why would he say, make a brazen serpent and put it on a pole? Because Jesus Christ became sin for you. That's why. Jesus Christ became sin for you. He said, I'll take your sins and I'll give you my righteousness. I'll do that for you. And if I be lifted up from the earth, I will what? Draw all men unto me. And so Jesus Christ was lifted up, crucified, hung on a cross, that he might draw you and me to him. But that text goes on in 2 Corinthians 5:21 and says, for he made him who knew no sin to be sin for us, that we might become the what? The righteousness of God in him. That you and I might become the righteousness of God in him. You see, that's the righteousness of God. I'm talking about the power of the cross. I'm talking about what can take and change your life. Understand, folks, this righteousness is not your righteousness. This power is not your power. It is God's righteousness. It is God's power, and that's what can change you and me. You and I can't change ourselves. 2 Corinthians 13:4. For though he was crucified in what? Weakness. Yet he lives by the power of God. Crucified in weakness, but he lives by the power of God. Now listen carefully. For we also are weak. You and I are weak in him, but we shall live with him by the power of God towards you. You and I can live a Christian life day by day by the power of God. So what's he going to do for you? Now unto him who is able to do exceedingly, abundantly, above all that we ask or think, okay, according to the power that works in us. Are you trying to tell me tonight that there's not a sin that God can't take care of? Are you trying to tell me tonight that your situation is so bad that God can't handle it? Are you trying to tell me that he can't take your life and make it different? He's able exceedingly, abundantly to do more than you and I can think or ask. Who are kept by the what? Power of God. Peter's saying here, 1 Peter 1:5, who are kept by the power of God through faith for salvation. You see, my faith cannot be in myself. It cannot be in what I can do, but my faith must be in God and what he can do. And if I put my faith in him, he is capable of doing

Just because Adam sinned, why should that make me a sinner? Well, let me ask you a question. If your grandfather had died when he was 3 years old, how old would you be tonight? Huh? You're trying to tell me that your grandfather had something to do with you being here? Yes, and I'm trying to tell you that Adam has something to do with you being a sinner. See? Okay, so by one man's sin, all of us became sinners. Now listen. So also by one man's obedience, many are made righteous. Now I've got to ask you, are you made righteous by your obedience, or are you made righteous by his obedience? You're made righteous by his obedience, not yours. See, that's the marvelous thing about it. It's his righteousness that makes all the difference in the world. Jesus had an experience when he was here on earth. There was a man who had lived a very, very sinful life. In fact, his life had been so bad that it had a physical effect upon him, and it caused him to be in a stretcher. He was a paralytic. He couldn't walk. And one day he heard about Jesus. And he talked some of his friends into taking him to see Jesus, and they put him on a stretcher, and they took him to Jesus, and Jesus was in this house, and he was talking to the people, and the place was packed. In fact, there were so many people in there, there were people sitting in the windows and the doorway, and you couldn't get in. And his friends took him up on top of the house, and they took the tile off the roof, and they lowered this man on a stretcher right down in front of Jesus. And as this man lay there in front of Jesus, Jesus said this to him. When Jesus saw their faith, he said to the paralytic, "Son, your sins are forgiven you." Now, folks, let me explain something. That's all that paralytic wanted. He didn't want anything else. Just to have the assurance that his sins were forgiven and he was freed, he could have had his friends pick him up and carry him out of that house, and he would have went out of that house rejoicing. His healing that I'm going to read to you now didn't take place because that was necessary what he was wanting. It took place because there were some people in the room that couldn't believe. Watch. And some of the scribes were sitting there and reasoned in their hearts, "Why does this man speak blasphemies like this? Who can forgive sins but God alone?" They said, "How can he tell this man his sins forgiven? God's the only one that can forgive sin." But immediately, when Jesus perceived in his spirit that they reasoned thus within themselves, he said to them, "Why do you reason about these things in your hearts? Which is easier, to say to the paralytic, 'Your sins are forgiven you,' or to say, 'Rise, take up your bed and walk'? But that you may know that the Son of Man has power on earth to forgive sins," he said to the paralytic, "I say to you, arise, take up your bed and go to your house." Old boy just jumped up off the stretcher, headed for the house. And immediately he arose, took up the bed, and went out in the presence of them all, so that all were amazed and glorified God, saying, "We never saw anything like this." Now, I want to ask you, folks, what could the paralytic do? Come on, what could he do? Nothing. He's lying in a stretcher. He can't do one solitary thing. He's paralyzed from the neck down. It's the power of God. The power of God that can change your life tonight. The power of God that can make you different. It's not your power, it's his power. And I don't care who you are. I don't care where you've been. I don't care what you've done. God has the power to change your life and make it totally and completely new. I mentioned one text to you that you ought to go home and highlight in your Bible. I'm going to give you one more. These are two texts, dear friend. If you don't have any others outlined in your Bible, or highlighted in your Bible,

0: highlight them. First, or Colossians, 1:28. Him we preach, speaking of Jesus Christ, him we preach, warning every man and teaching every man in all wisdom. Now listen very carefully. That we may present every man, what? Perfect in Christ Jesus. Perfect in Christ Jesus. Oh, isn't that wonderful? Jesus says, listen, listen. Give me your sins. Give me all your sins. I'll give you my righteousness. And when that happens, God looks at you and says, aren't they all perfect? Don't they look so nice? There's not one sin in any of them. They're all perfect because you have the righteousness of Jesus Christ. See? It's what he does for you, friends. Marvelous that he'll do that for you and for me. We have a song that we sing. Unfortunately, most of the time I ever hear it sung is at funerals. I don't know of any song in Christendom, folks, that to me states the gospel as clearly as this song. And that song is simply called Rock of Ages. Listen to the words of it. Nothing in my hand I bring, nothing in my hand I bring, simply to thy cross I cling. See, that's it. Like that paralytic, I can't bring a thing. I can't do anything. All I can do is cling to the cross of Jesus Christ. Galatians 6:14, but God forbid that I should boast except in the cross of our Lord Jesus Christ. As Maddie sang that song, if I'm going to glory, I'm going to glory in the cross of Christ. If I'm going to boast, I'm going to boast in the cross of Jesus Christ. Because I have nothing to bring. I have nothing to offer. Only in Jesus Christ. One of my favorite scriptures is found in the book of Revelation. And it says this. It is the power of God unto salvation. I want you to listen to what the power of God is. Revelation 1:5, from Jesus Christ, the faithful witness, the firstborn from the dead, the ruler over the kings of the earth. To him who loved us and washed us from our sins in his own blood. To him. I mean, King of kings, the Lord of lords, the ruler over all the kings of the earth, that he loved us and washed us from our sins in his own blood. I'm so glad tonight, folks, that that text isn't turned around. I'm glad that it doesn't say that he washed us and then loved us. See, God's not saying to you, get yourself all cleaned up and then I'll accept you. No. He's saying, I'll take you just like you are. Just like you are. Sinful. Undeserving. Weak. Defiled. I'll take you just like you are. He loves us just like we are. I'm so glad tonight that he doesn't love us like we love babies. You know how we love babies, don't you? Yeah, if the baby has been washed and powdered and is clean, anybody will pick it up and love it. But you let it get a snotty nose and a dirty diaper and watch how many people go the other way. See? God doesn't do that. God loves us just exactly like we are. And it says that his blood cleanses us from what? All sin. Oh, it didn't say some sins. It said tonight that the blood of Jesus Christ will cleanse you, dear friend. It will cleanse us from all sin. You remember that text in the Bible that says, though your sins be as scarlet, they shall be as white as snow. Though they be red like crimson, they shall be as wool. Now you understand scarlet and snow, don't you? Scarlet's red, snow is white. You understand the contrast. But what in the world is he talking about when he says crimson and wool? Well, crimson's red. It's a staining agent. If you get it in fabric, you can't hardly get it out. Okay? But what does that have to do with wool? Well, when I was a boy, I belonged to something called the FFA. Do you know what that is? Future Farmers of America. And one of the requirements for belonging to the Future Farmers of America is that you had to have an animal to show at the county fair. So with the help of my father, we purchased a couple South Down lambs. They're little sheep. They're not very big. Okay? And I raised these South Down lambs to show at the county fair. Dear friend, let me tell you, there is much, much more to what the Bible has to say when it says we're like sheep than you and I ever believed. But nevertheless, I raised these lambs and were getting ready for the county fair. And we got down to about, maybe 3-4 weeks before the county fair. And my agriculture teacher said, I want you to go home. I want you to get a gunny sack. If you don't know what a gunny sack is, a gunny sack is a feed sack. And he said, I want you to cut the corner off of it and split it down on one side. And I want you to put it over those sheep head and let that sack spread out across their body. Which I did. I went home. I didn't understand why this was. But I put it over on the sheep, and they ran around with those things on them all day. And when I'd go out and feed them, I'd pick up those sacks and look under there, and the wool was getting dirtier every day. And I went on. I couldn't understand because we were getting close to the fair all the time. And now when I picked that sack up, it was black. I mean, just kind of a greasy mess under there. We got down to about 3 or 4 days before the fair. Agriculture teacher said, we're going to come out to your house and block your sheep. He came out and brought his shears out there. We caught the sheep, took those sack off of them. I mean, they were filthy, dirty. And he took those shears and began to cut about an inch or inch and a half of that wool off. Those sacks, folks, had pulled all the dirt to the top. And when he cut that, that's the purest white you'll ever see. Though your sins are as crimson, they shall be as wool. That's what God is willing to do for you and to do for me. That's what Christ did on the cross. That's the power of the cross to change and to make your life different. The Lord Jesus Christ is willing just to take and wash your sins whiter than snow.
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0: Here now is HMS Richards, the Voice of Prophecy speaker, who's going to tell us about the man who is almost a Christian.
1: The Apostle Paul had gone on trial before Felix, the money-loving politician. And about 2 years later, before Festus, the just judge, he had uttered the words, "I appeal unto Caesar." As a Roman citizen, he had a right to do this. Porcius Festus had replied with the appropriate legal term, "Thou hast appealed unto Caesar, and unto Caesar thou shalt go." We read all this in the 25th chapter of Acts. Now the apostle was awaiting transportation to the capital of the world, and Festus was entertaining King Agrippa II and Bernice. The whole story is here in Acts 25 and 26. Notice those two words, "and Bernice." They are repeated three times in the narrative. Bernice was Agrippa's own sister, and also the sister of Drusilla, the wife of Felix. She had been married to her own uncle, Herod, but had abandoned him to marry Polemon. Both Jewish and Roman historians agree that she was now living with Agrippa in unnameable sin. But who was Agrippa too? He was the last of the Herods. His great-great-grandfather was Herod, who had murdered the innocents at the birth of Jesus. His granduncle had murdered John the Baptist, and his father, Agrippa I, had executed the Apostle James and had tried to do the same for the Apostle Peter. Only 16 years before this day, he had died a tragic death, smitten by the hand of God for his blasphemous assumption of divine honor. Surely King Agrippa knew a great deal about the Christian faith. He had been trained in all the rites and ceremonies of the Hebrew people. He was well acquainted with the Hebrew scriptures. He was guardian of the temple and appointed the high priest. Festus has told his guests about the captive Paul. As a reader of human character and as a careful investigator, he's convinced that the charges against the apostle are false. Now, what's the real charge against him? As Festus summed it up, it seemed that it concerned a man named Jesus who was dead, whom Paul affirmed to be alive. That's verse 19. Festus said to the king, "And because I doubted of such manner of questions, I asked him whether he would go to Jerusalem and there be judged of these matters. But when Paul had appealed to be reserved unto the hearing of Augustus, I commanded him to be kept till I might send him to Caesar." Then Agrippa said unto Festus, "I would also hear the man myself." "Tomorrow," said he, "thou shalt hear him." And so on the next day the apostle answered for his faith before Festus, King Agrippa, and Bernice, the woman who had no right to be there as the consort of the king, the heads of the military department, the Roman lictors, and the leading men of the city. It was not a trial. It was a court function. Paul's address before Agrippa falls into three parts. First, his introductory words to Agrippa. Then his apology for his way of life. And last, the mighty appeal to the man Agrippa, in which the apostle forgets the king, the royal robes, the occasion, and pleads with a soul to surrender to Christ. What a sermon! What an audience! It was a pagan assembly, an hour of entertainment, but it turned into a mighty missionary meeting with a great evangelistic appeal. Agrippa said, "Thou art permitted to speak for thyself." And the apostle did just that. He told the story of his life, showed that the whole course of God's revelation to man is revealed in Jesus, that the law and the prophets point forward to him and are completed in him. He proved that he was being true to all the principles of truth that he as a Pharisee had taught, and that every thinking man ought to come to the same conclusion. Then he told the story of his conversion on the Damascus Road when Jesus appeared to him, of the change in his own life, the success of his ministry. In relating this, he said, "As I went to Damascus with authority and commission from the chief priests, at midday, O king, I saw in the way a light from heaven above the brightness of the sun, shining round about me and them which journeyed with me. And when we were all fallen to the earth, I heard a voice speaking unto me and saying in the Hebrew tongue, 'Saul, Saul, why persecutest thou me? It is hard for thee to kick against the pricks,'" that is, like the ox goads. And I said, Who art thou, Lord? And he said, I am Jesus, whom thou persecutest. Saul had been on the road to Damascus to apprehend the Christians and bring them bound to Jerusalem for punishment as apostates from the faith and commonwealth of Israel. The glory of that light blinded him. He heard a voice in the language he loved the best, calling him by name and tenderly pleading, Saul, Saul, why do you persecute me? His mind must have gone to that day when he assisted in the stoning of Stephen, Christ's first martyr, and heard that man with a face like an angel say, Lord, lay not this sin to their charge. Behold, I see the heavens opened and the Son of Man standing at the right hand of God. You'll find that in Acts 7, verse 60. Ever since that time, Saul had been like a refractory ox, kicking against the goads which were guiding him on toward faith. Now Jesus appears to him, and trembling and amazed, he cries out, Who art thou, Lord? The audible voice from heaven replies, I am Jesus, whom thou persecutest. Acts 9, verse 5. And that changed everything. This revelation of Jesus Christ was the beginning of a new life, and that's what conversion always is. But arise and stand upon thy feet, he was commanded, for I have appeared unto thee for this purpose, to make thee a minister and a witness both of these things which thou hast seen and those things in which I will appear unto thee. That was Paul's ordination to the Christian ministry. For then, and from then on, he could say, Christ the Son of God hath sent me through the midnight lands, mine the mighty ordination of the pierced hands. To King Agrippa, Paul described his work as the apostle to the Gentiles in those far-off countries, and how it was all based on the undoubtable fact that Jesus was alive. Whereupon, O King Agrippa, I was not disobedient unto the heavenly vision, but showed first unto them of Damascus and at Jerusalem, and throughout all the coasts of Judea, and then to the Gentiles, that they should repent and turn to God, and do the works meet for repentance. And he added that this was all in harmony with what the prophets and Moses did say should come. King Agrippa had given an uninterrupted hearing. He knew the background of Paul's argument. He knew it was in harmony with the law and the prophets. But Festus, the skeptic, the rationalist, the Roman judge, leaned forward and cried, Paul, you're beside yourself. You're crazy. Much learning in the study of religious problems has unbalanced your wits. The apostle turned to him coolly and calmly and said, I am not mad, most noble Festus, but speak forth the words of truth and soberness, for the king knoweth of these things, before whom I speak freely, for I am persuaded that none of these things are hidden from him, for this thing was not done in a corner. The facts about Jesus were common knowledge and were spreading all over the world. People knew all about it in Palestine. It was not hidden from the king. And now comes the great appeal to Agrippa himself. Looking him earnestly in the face, the apostle bypasses the Roman judge and listening lictors and attentive military men, the lawyers, the socialites, and Bernice. He appeals to the king. King Agrippa, he says, believest thou the prophets? You know the story of Jesus. You know the writings of the prophets. Just put them together and reach the logical conclusion that he is the Son of God. He is the Savior of the world. The message I preach of the Christian way is the only hope. What do you say, King Agrippa? Believest thou the prophets? He does not answer, but the apostle answers for him, I know that thou believest. This man who had been successful, probably the most successful of all the Herods, in winning the hearts of the people, was naturally reasonable, but thoroughly worldly. He was deeply learned in the sacred scriptures, this man who had the religious fate of his people in his hands, as the appointer of the high priest, as keeper of the temple. Think of him, what a worker for God he would have made. What a preacher, what an evangelist, yes, what an apostle. There's a great silence in the room. The king forgets everyone but himself and God's man who stands before him. He leans forward and exclaims, Almost, thou persuadest me to be a Christian. Look at them there, Agrippa in his purple robe, Bernice decked with her jewels, Festus in the scarlet of the Roman judge, the soldiers, the magistrates with all their dignity, the civil officers at their stations, and before them Paul in chains, in bonds, ready to be sent to Rome and possibly to death. Hear those words in the silence, Almost, Almost thou persuadest me to be a Christian. Paul answers, I would to God that not only thou, but also all that hear me this day, were both almost and altogether as I am, except these bonds. See, he holds up those manacled hands. The chains rattle. This is what I wish for you, Agrippa, Bernice, and all here today. I wish for you not almost, but altogether the joy and the happiness that is mine. I wish for you the same blessed hope that I have. And that's what we wish for everyone who has not yet found the great salvation. What happened then? All we know is that soon the tension was gone. Agrippa arose from his throne, setting aside the conviction and the mighty appeal. The function was ended. Festus, Agrippa, and Bernice began to chat. How did it all finally end with Agrippa? We're not told that. The scripture draws the curtain and leaves him the almost Christian. What is not done today, friend, is never done. What is almost done is never completed. The almost Christian is not a Christian. God's messenger may be a human being, or he may speak to us through a great sorrow, a great loss. His message may come to us in pain or in some great disappointment, and our hearts may be moved deeply. We may be under tremendous conviction. We may shed tears, be so deeply moved that we forget all else about us and cry out in the true language of the heart, almost, almost thou persuadest me to be a Christian. We may do many things, but unless we make the final surrender, we are no nearer God than before. In fact, we are actually farther away. You know, it's harder for God's Word to find our hearts again after we've once been deeply moved and rejected God's call. The voice of conscience becomes fainter and fainter and fainter until finally it is still, almost persuaded now to believe, almost persuaded Christ to receive. Seems now some soul to say, go, Spirit, go thy way. Some more convenient day on thee I'll call. Take warning, radio friend. Take warning from this almost Christian. And hear in your own heart today the appeal of the great apostle. And come now, and come today, and give your heart to Christ in full consecration. We remember the song of Mr. Bliss, Almost Persuaded. Come, come today, is the chorus. Almost persuaded, turn not away. Jesus invites you here. Angels are lingering near. Prayers rise from hearts so dear. O wanderer, come.
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3: It's probably not a good sign when you marry for the second time at the age of 19, or when you marry for the first time, which actress Elizabeth Taylor did on May 6, 1950, after meeting your husband in a nightclub when you're just 17. Taylor married a total of 8 times, tying the knot with actor Richard Burton twice. Unlucky in love? You eliminate luck as a factor in marriage by following God's leading. Psalm 127 verse 1, except the Lord build the house, they labor in vain that build it. A multitude of problems are avoided when two people commit to following God's leading. That's not a guarantee, But what is guaranteed is that marriage without God's blessing won't be much. Some say marriage is hard work. I don't agree. The hard work is you. Get you figured out, and any relationship is far more likely to succeed. John Bradshaw, It Is Written.

prayed for this child, and the Lord has granted what I asked of him. So now I give him to the Lord for his whole

his hands, paint the flowers. He puts leaves in the trees. At his whisper, birds start singing.

0: Hello, this is Joe Cruz and the Amazing Facts broadcast, Facts Which Affect You. In our last broadcast, we learned that the old covenant which vanished away was not the Ten Commandments, as so many people have believed. It was an agreement whereby the nation of Israel promised to faithfully obey every one of God's commandments. When they failed in doing so because they were seeking to do it in their own strength, God set up a new covenant based on His promises to help them obey. That new covenant was ratified by the shedding of His own blood at the time He was crucified. Now, since a new covenant was ratified by the blood of Christ, it obviously could not have gone into effect until after Jesus died on the cross. Now, this crucial fact must never be overlooked, friends. Eternal life or death could hinge upon the proper understanding of this key point. Paul wrote in Hebrews 9, 16 and 17, "For where a testament is, there must also of necessity be the death of the testator. For a testament is a force after men are dead. Otherwise, it is of no strength at all while the testator liveth." Now, please keep in mind, friends, that the word testament is exactly the same as the word covenant. Only after a man's last will and testament has been ratified by his death can the provisions be carried out. In the same way, Christ's covenant or testament would begin to operate just as soon as He had confirmed the covenant by His death at Calvary. Now, another text leaves no question on this issue. We find it in Galatians 3:15. "Brethren, I speak after the manner of men. Though it be but a man's covenant, yet if it be confirmed, no man disannulleth or addeth thereto." Now, here Paul is simply saying that after a man's death, his will or covenant can't be changed. Not one addition can be made after the death of the testator. The covenant stands forever exactly as it stood when that man died. Now, after the death of Christ, no change whatsoever could be made in His provisions to save mankind. The conditions were all sealed and ratified by the shedding of His blood. Every requirement had been laid down clearly by the perfect pattern of His sinless life, and provision had been made for the writing of His magnified law by the Holy Spirit upon the minds of all true believers. Now, under the terms of that new covenant, not one soul would be left to struggle helplessly against the powerful urges of a fallen nature. "Where sin abounded, grace did much more abound," Romans 5:20. Eternal promises rooted in the changeless nature of God Himself would provide power to overcome every inherited and cultivated weakness. No wonder the Bible emphasizes the better promises of this glorious new agreement. Now, it's easy to understand some of the things Jesus did just before He died. For example, why did He institute the Lord's Supper before His body had been broken? On that Thursday night before His agonizing death on Friday, Jesus met with His disciples in that upper room. And holding the cup in His hands, He said, "This is My blood of the New Testament, which is shed for many for the remission of sins." Matthew 26:28. Now, isn't it curious that Christ would say those words before His blood had actually been shed? He was commanding a memorial for an event which had not even happened yet. Why did He do that? Because it had to be introduced before His death in order to come under the new covenant. You see, nothing could be added after His death, after the death of the testator. But now let me come back to the story that I started to tell at the beginning of this series. I had just finished preaching on the subject of the Sabbath in one of my evangelistic meetings. As I stepped off the platform to go to the rear to greet the people as they left, three young men blocked my way in the aisle. One of them addressed me in quite a loud voice, loud enough to cause about 50 people near the front of the auditorium to stop and listen. And he said, "Brother Joe, we were disappointed tonight with the way you put us back under the old covenant. Don't you realize we're living under the new covenant now and should keep Sunday instead of the Sabbath?" Well, now, even though most of the congregation were leaving the building, the group near the front gathered closer to hear all that the young men were saying. It was obvious that I would have to take the time to answer this trio's challenging question. As I suspected, they turned out to be young seminarians in training at some local Bible college, and they eagerly held their Bibles in their hands and waited triumphantly for me to answer. Now, usually I don't like to debate controversial matters in a public forum for fear of stirring combative natures, but there seemed no way of avoiding this matter of dealing with these ministerial students. Anyway, they had my path completely blocked, and the circle of listeners looked at me expectantly for some explanation. Well, I suggested, it seems as though you've studied the subject of the covenants very deeply. Oh, they said, we know all about the covenants. We've studied it very, very much. I said, good. You undoubtedly know what the old covenant was and when it was instituted. Oh, yes, one of them said quickly. It was all started at Mount Sinai. And I said, how was it ratified? And without a moment's hesitation, one of them answered and said, by the sprinkling of the blood of an ox. Very good, I said. And how was the new covenant ratified? And all three of them answered at once and said, by the blood of Jesus on the cross. Well, I commended the young men for their knowledge of the Scriptures and asked them to read me then two verses out of their own Bibles, Hebrews 9:16 and Galatians 3:15. Well, they responded eagerly to the invitation and read the verses, commenting on each one after reading. And here's what one of them said. He said, we agree that the new covenant did not go into effect until after Jesus died. And nothing can be added or taken away after he was crucified on the cross, because that ratified it. And all of them nodded their heads emphatically, agreeing on that point. I said, all right, now you must answer two more questions for me. Here's the first one, and you must think carefully to give me the correct answer. When did Sunday keeping begin? Well, there was a moment of shocked silence, and then another moment of silence. And then the boys looked at each other, and then they looked down at their feet and then back at me, and I sort of gently prodded them for the answer. I said, now surely you can tell me the answer to this question. You've known all the others, and you've answered correctly. When and why do you think people began keeping Sunday? Well, finally, one of them said, well, we keep Sunday in honor of the resurrection of Jesus. And I said, then I must ask you my last question. How could Sunday keeping be a part of the new covenant? You just stated that nothing could be added after the death of Jesus. Jesus died Friday, and he rose on Sunday. If Sunday was added after Jesus died, it could never be a part of the new covenant, could it? Well, the three young men shuffled their feet and looked helplessly around, and one of them said, well, we'll study into that and talk to you later. And then they fled from that auditorium as fast as they could go. And I can assure you also that they never returned to talk further about the covenants. Listen, friends, the fact is that Sunday keeping, even if it had started on the day of the resurrection, would have been 3 days too late to get into the new covenant. Both Bible and history prove that Sunday was never observed by the Apostolic Church. It was added much, much later as a result of the gradual apostasy which developed in that early centuries of the church, and which culminated in the pagan accommodation of Constantine in 330 A.D. Millions of modern church members regard Sunday as a sacred day which memorializes the resurrection of Christ. Now, it's certainly true that Jesus rose on the first day of the week, but nowhere in the Bible are we commanded to keep that day holy. Events such as the crucifixion and resurrection should mean much to every Christian, but not one intimation is given in the Bible for observing either Friday, the day of his crucifixion, or Sunday, the day of his resurrection. The only day ever commanded for weekly worship is the seventh day of the week, the same Sabbath Jesus kept during creation week, and the same one that he kept while he was here on the earth, and the same one that he will keep with his people throughout all eternity, according to Isaiah 66. Well, the very strongest reason for rejecting Sunday worship is that it was not included in the new covenant requirements, which were ratified by the death of Jesus. If Christ had desired his resurrection to be memorialized by Sunday keeping, he could have introduced it on that same Thursday night of the Last Supper. Then it would have become a part of the new covenant, along with the communion service and foot washing. Jesus did not hesitate to command the observance of his death, even though it had not yet taken place. And just as easily, he could have commanded the observance of his resurrection, which was still future, in order that it might become a new covenant requirement. But he did not, and no one else ever did since that time either. And Paul's prophecy began to be fulfilled about that apostasy that was going to take place and the departure that would take place after he left the scene. He spoke also of a falling away that would lead to the enthronement of Antichrist in 2 Thessalonians 2, 3, and 4. But true it is that no hint of any change of the law is given in the Scriptures. The unchangeable moral law was preserved in both the Old and the New Covenants as the perfect revelation of God's will. Now, friends, with this background, we're now prepared to examine Galatians 4. Many people have been confused over the allegory Paul used here to illustrate the Old and the New Covenants. Here's the way he described it. For it is written that Abraham had two sons, the one by a bondmaid, the other by a free woman. But he who was of the bondwoman was born after the flesh, but he of the free woman was by promise. Which things are an allegory, for these are the two covenants, the one from the Mount Sinai, which gendereth the bondage, which is Hagar, for this Hagar is Mount Sinai in Arabia, and answereth to Jerusalem, which now is and is in bondage with her children. That's in Galatians 4, 22-25. Now notice here, Paul portrays Isaac and Ishmael, the two sons of Abraham, as representing the Old and the New Covenants. He plainly shows that Hagar's son Ishmael symbolized the Old Covenant, and Sarah's son Isaac is a type of the New Covenant. Notice what he said, "Now we, brethren, as Isaac was, are the children of promise. So then, brethren, we're not children of the bondwoman, but of the free." Now this is very interesting. How do those two sons of Abraham represent those two covenants, friends? Actually, they're a perfect illustration, according to everything we've learned so far. God had promised Abraham a son by his wife Sarah, but because she was almost 90 years old, neither of them really believed such a thing could happen. Sarah knew that her womb was dead and that she was long past the age for bearing children. So she suggested that her husband take Hagar, her handmaid, and have a child by her. It seemed the only way to rescue God from an impossible promise. And after a while, Abraham yielded to this face-saving device, and he had a child by Hagar. Now, here's an exact illustration of the Old Covenant principle of "we will do." Abraham tried to work it out in the flesh, according to human effort and planning. The whole arrangement failed just as surely as the Old Covenant promises fail, because there was no dependence on divine power. God did not even recognize Ishmael as a promised seed. Now, when Isaac was born, it was a miracle. God actually created a new life out of a biologically barren womb. The physical impossibilities yielded to the supernatural creative power of God. And Isaac perfectly represents a principle of the new covenant relationship based upon a new birth experience, which begets the life of the Son of God in everybody that believes. The natural physical womb of Sarah was totally incapable of producing any fruit. In the same way, the natural carnal body and mind of a sinner cannot bring forth the fruit of obedience. When God used His power to create a new life within Sarah, the impossible happened and she bore a son. When God uses His power to create new life in the soul, the impossible happens again. A human being becomes spiritual and obedient. Isaac was born after the flesh, or rather after the spirit and not after the flesh. Ishmael was born after the flesh. Because man is carnal and weak in the flesh, he has no power to obey God. It's only when he is born again and converted and comes under the new covenant of having the law written into his heart that he becomes spiritual and able to obey the commandments of God.
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0: Welcome to today's reading from the Bible, the Word of God. 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
1: Psalm 104. Bless the Lord, O my soul. O Lord, my God, you are very great. You are clothed with honor and majesty, who cover yourself with light as with a garment, who stretch out the heavens like a curtain. He lays the beams of his upper chambers in the waters. Who makes the clouds his chariot? Who walks on the wings of the wind? Who makes his angels spirits, his ministers a flame of fire? You who laid the foundations of the earth, so that it should not be moved forever. You covered it with the deep as with a garment. The waters stood above the mountains. At your rebuke they fled. At the voice of your thunder they hastened away. They went up over the mountains. They went down into the valleys, to the place which you founded for them. You have set a boundary that they may not pass over, that they may not return to cover the earth. He sends the springs into the valleys. They flow among the hills. They give drink to every beast of the field. The wild donkeys quench their thirst. By them the birds of the heavens have their home. They sing among the branches. He waters the hills from his upper chambers. The earth is satisfied with the fruit of your works. He causes the grass to grow for the cattle, and vegetation for the service of man, that he may bring forth food from the earth, and wine that makes glad the heart of man, oil to make his face shine, and bread which strengthens man's heart. The trees of the Lord are full of sap, the cedars of Lebanon which he planted, where the birds make their nests. The stork has her home in the fir trees. The high hills are for the wild goats. The cliffs are a refuge for the rock badgers. He appointed the moon for seasons. The sun knows its going down. You make darkness, and it is night, in which all the beasts of the forest creep about. The young lions roar after their prey and seek their food from God. When the sun rises, they gather together and lie down in their dens. Man goes out to his work and to his labor until the evening. O Lord, how manifold are your works! In wisdom you have made them all. The earth is full of your possessions, this great and wide sea in which are innumerable teeming things, living things both small and great. There the ships sail about. There is that Leviathan which you have made to play there. These all wait for you, that you may give them their food in due season. What you give them, they gather in. You open your hand, they are filled with good. You hide your face, they are troubled. You take away their breath, they die and return to their dust. You send forth your spirit, they are created, and you renew the face of the earth. May the glory of the Lord endure forever. May the Lord rejoice in his works. He looks on the earth, and it trembles. He touches the hills, and they smoke. I will sing to the Lord as long as I live. I will sing praise to my God while I have my being. May my meditation be sweet to him. I will be glad in the Lord. May sinners be consumed from the earth, and the wicked be no more. Bless the Lord, O my soul. Praise the Lord.
0: The Word of God, the Old Testament. And now we read from the New Testament.
1: The second epistle of Paul to the Corinthians. Paul, an apostle of Jesus Christ by the will of God, and Timothy our brother, to the church of God which is at Corinth, with all the saints who are in all Achaia. Grace to you and peace from God our Father and the Lord Jesus Christ. Blessed be the God and Father of our Lord Jesus Christ, the Father of mercies and God of all comfort, who comforts us in all our tribulation, that we may be able to comfort those who are in any trouble with the comfort with which we ourselves are comforted by God. For as the sufferings of Christ abound in us, so our consolation also abounds through Christ. Now if we are afflicted, it is for your consolation and salvation, which is effective for enduring the same sufferings which we also suffer. Or if we are comforted, it is for your consolation and salvation. And our hope for you is steadfast, because we know that as you are partakers of the sufferings, so also you will partake of the consolation. For we do not want you to be ignorant, brethren, of our trouble which came to us in Asia, that we were burdened beyond measure, above strength, so that we despaired even of life. Yes, we had the sentence of death in ourselves, that we should not trust in ourselves, but in God, who raises the dead, who delivered us from so great a death, and does deliver us, in whom we trust that he will still deliver us, you also helping together in prayer for us, that thanks may be given by many persons on our behalf for the gift granted to us through many. For our boasting is this, the testimony of our conscience that we conducted ourselves in the world in simplicity and godly sincerity, not with fleshly wisdom, but by the grace of God, and more abundantly toward you. For we are not writing any other things to you than what you read or understand. Now I trust you will understand even to the end, as also you have understood us in part, that we are your boast, as you also are ours, in the day of the Lord Jesus. And in this confidence I intended to come to you before, that you might have a second benefit, to pass by way of you to Macedonia, to come again from Macedonia to you, and be helped by you on my way to Judea. Therefore, when I was planning this, did I do it lightly? Or the things I plan, do I plan according to the flesh, that with me there should be yes, yes, and no, no? But as God is faithful, our word to you was not yes and no. For the Son of God, Jesus Christ, who was preached among you by us, by me, Silvanus, and Timothy, was not yes and no, but in him was yes. For all the promises of God in him are yes, and in him, amen, to the glory of God through us. Now he who establishes us with you in Christ and has anointed us is God, who also has sealed us and given us the Spirit in our hearts as a guarantee. Moreover, I call God as witness against my soul that to spare you I came no more to Corinth. Not that we have dominion over your faith, but are fellow workers for your joy. For by faith you stand.

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1: Good morning. 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

My name is Ron Myers, and I invite you in here for just a few minutes of quiet meditation and talking to the Lord. I'll be talking to Him here publicly, but in your own heart, in your own words, in your own way, communicate with the God of heaven, creator of heavens, earth, and seas, your Redeemer and Savior, Lord, who loves you deeply, understands what your needs are. Heavenly Father, we bow before you this morning, on our knees where possible, to say thank you. You are a mighty and wonderful God. There is no other. All of the gods are small g's. You are capital G. All your letters are capital, and then some. Lord, the one who made heavens, earth, seas, everything that is, in other words, in all the universe, all life derives from you. You're the one that is worthy of praise and honor. Thank you for making us, for making this planet, making the wonderful nature that we enjoy. Do our best to take care of. Most of all, thank you for people. And while we have fallen into Satan's plot to try to destroy us and to steal from you, Lord, what you won on Calvary, Lord Jesus, this day we determine in our hearts again that we're going to follow you by your grace, by your strength, and to be faithful to you this day and always. Father, forgive our sins. Thank you for looking deeply into our hearts, discovering those things which yet need changing to make us fit to live in a perfect universe, a perfect world, a new earth one day soon. Change us, Lord. Make us like Jesus. Make us perfect characters like His. And while some people believe that that's not possible in this life, Lord, as I read the scripture, it's full of promises of victory now. Victory over sin now. So, Lord, help us. We know it's possible. We simply ask that you come into our hearts. Change us. Make us over. Give us that strength of purpose and character this day that will want to do what's right by your grace, by your strength and power. Father, we pray for listeners today that have special needs. There's always the physical healing that is needed, people who are ill, and we just ask that you place healing touches on them and on their loved ones and friends, people they're concerned for. But Father, perhaps even more important, spiritual healing. It could be social. It could be need to heal finances, family relationships. Why is it that it's sometimes the hardest to live with those who are the closest to us? Father, strip us of the pride and the arrogance. Humble us. Make us lovely people, even among the people who are least lovable to us. So, Father, I just pray for strength and vision and courage and wisdom and direction this day, that we'll know where to go and how to get there by your help. That when we look back on this day, we'll say, God has been good again. Thank you, Father, for hearing. In Jesus' name we pray. Amen.

so many people live as if life would go on forever and that death is a meaningless nothing. In fact, we will all come to that point in time when we'll be faced with death. Sooner or later, that'll be something we'll have to deal with. But yet, God has promised crowns for those who have been faithful in this life. Paul wrote in 2 Timothy 4, 7 and 8, I have fought a good fight. I have finished my course. I have kept the faith. Henceforth there is laid up for me a crown of righteousness, which the Lord, the righteous judge, shall give me at that day. And not to me only, but to them also that love his appearing. When the Lord makes up his jewels, his precious saved ones that he died for, the true, the frank, the honest will be looked upon with pleasure. Angels are employed in making crowns for such ones, and upon these star-gemmed crowns will be reflected with splendor the light which radiates from the throne of God. Talk of heavenly things, talk of Jesus, his loveliness and glory, and of his undying love for you, and let your heart flow out in love and gratitude to him who died to save you. Oh, get ready to meet your Lord in peace. Those who are ready will soon receive an unfading crown of life and will dwell forever in the kingdom of God, with Christ, with angels, and with those who have been redeemed by the precious blood of Christ. A crown of glory is laid up for us who wait and love and long for the appearing of the Savior. It is the waiting ones who are to be crowned with glory, honor, and immortality. You need not talk of the honors of the world or the praise of its great ones. They are all vanity. Let but the finger of God touch them, and they should soon go back to dust again. I want honor that is lasting, honor that is immortal, honor that will never perish, a crown that is richer than any crown that ever decked the brow of a monarch. In that day, the redeemed will shine forth in the glory of the Father and his Son. The angels of heaven, touching their golden harps, will welcome the King and those who are the trophies of his victory, those who have been washed and made white in the blood of the Lamb. A song of triumph will peal forth, filling all heaven. Christ has conquered. He enters the heavenly courts, accompanied by his redeemed ones. The witness that his mission of suffering and self-sacrifice has not been in vain. And so with Paul, we say, I have fought a good fight. I have finished my course. I have kept the faith. Henceforth there is laid up for me a crown of righteousness, which the Lord, the righteous judge, shall give me at that day when Jesus comes. And not to me only, but unto all them also that love his appearing. 2 Timothy 4, 7 and 8. God bless, good courage, beautiful day to you as you keep your eyes on Jesus all throughout this day.

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1: Hello, my name is Tim Rumsey, and this is Pictures of the End. Thank you for joining us today, and I hope that you're blessed by the time spent in God's Word. You can find us online at www.picturesoftheend.com. Please also call us toll-free. Give us your thoughts on the show today. And you can also request your special offer, which we'll be explaining a little bit later in the program. Joining me today is Pastor David Salazar. And David, thank you for being with us once again.
2: Thank you, Tim, for inviting me.
1: Wonderful. Well, we're going to be looking at, we're actually starting a series here of several parts.
2: Right.
1: We're going to be looking at the gospel.
2: Exactly.
1: And this is obviously an important subject.
2: Absolutely. It is the most important subject you can talk about, the gospel of Christ.
1: And it's one that may seem simple on the surface, and there is a simplicity to the gospel that even children can understand.
2: Correct.
1: But there's also a lot of confusion.
2: Unfortunately, and that's the truth, there is a lot of confusion and also perhaps too simple of an idea of what it is without really going to the Bible. People, you'd hear about it, people talk about it, you can hear from every church almost. They understand or think they understand the gospel, but I believe that there is a deeper, you know, picture. There's a deeper understanding of what it is, and it will give us a lot of a dimension of who God is as we understand it better from the Bible.
1: When we really understand from the Bible what God says the gospel is, there's an incredible amount of power,
2: correct,
1: and peace that is associated with this thing that God does for us.
2: Now, also remember, and that is a thing, this gospel is the basis for the message that we will need at the end of times. We can go to Revelation 14:6. You know that that is a key verse that tells us that at the end of days, the three angel messages will start with that premise.
1: Let me read,
2: please,
1: read that
2: verse
1: here. Revelation 14, verse 6, kind of a foundational text for our series here.
2: Correct.
1: And I saw another angel fly in the midst of heaven, having the everlasting gospel to preach unto them that dwell on the earth, and to every nation and kindred and tongue and people.
2: As you see there, we see the gospel, the everlasting gospel. So the question should be, what is the gospel? You know, can we go into the gospel a little more and dive into it?
1: It's interesting that the Bible, the article there is very definite, the everlasting gospel. It doesn't say a gospel or one of the many gospels. There's one gospel.
2: Absolutely. And you know, people, and you've probably heard, many of our friends have heard, the word gospel is good news. But really, what is that everlasting gospel that is such a good news for us? And let's go into that as we continue in this study.
1: Wonderful. Well, you know, Jesus said that right before he comes again, the gospel will go to the entire world.
2: Correct. And that is true. The entire world needs to hear that. And that shows us that it will be the basis of the three angels' messages.
1: That's right. Romans chapter 1 also has some things to say about the gospel.
2: Right.
1: And that would be...
2: As a matter of fact, that's probably, if we want to define in a very simple way what the gospel is, Romans, like you've mentioned, will tell us that.
1: Yeah, Romans 1, chapter 1, verse 16. This is Paul, of course, writing here, and he says, I am not ashamed of the gospel of Christ. What a wonderful attitude.
2: Imagine that.
1: Not ashamed of this. Mm-hmm. And of course, he proclaimed it boldly his whole life. I am not ashamed of the gospel of Christ, for it is the power of God unto salvation to everyone that believeth, to the Jew first and also to the Greek.
2: So you see that, Tim, as we're reading here, the gospel is the power, is a powerful thing, but it's a power of God unto salvation. So, you know, understanding that concept that the gospel is a powerful thing of salvation will bring us to the concept of why do we need to be saved? You know, why do we need to be saved? And how is that connecting us to who God is? You know, the reason why we need to be saved is because, as you know, well, we can actually go to the history of our earth. We lost the plan, or the we lost the right to be with God, to commune with God, at the very beginning, as you know, the creation. And so let's go, if you don't mind, let's go to Romans 1:20 to see that it is really in the Bible, in creation, in what we see that God had established all the things around us to show us who He is, you know, the love of God.
1: And just to make real clear where mm-hmm. we're headed here, mm-hmm. As we're talking about the gospel, and again, we're going to be studying this for a number of episodes together, it all is based on the character of God.
2: Correct.
1: Who is God? Right. What is He like? How does He respond to sin? How mm-hmm. is He dealing with sin now? Correct. How will He finish dealing with sin at the very end of time? Mm-hmm. And our understanding of who God is,
2: right?
1: Doesn't it really impact our understanding of the gospel?
2: Absolutely. And that's the problem. You know, Satan has, or the enemy has, tried to present God in a different light of who He really is. You know, many people love or believe they love Jesus, of course, and what He did for us. But they think of God the Father, for example, in a very negative way, very judgmental, temperamental, if you're going to call it, you know, like He wants to put, you know, a stern justice. And it seems that through history, that was the character portrayed of God, you know, God the Father. And that is a very misconception, and creation should tell us that that's not how it is, you know. So yes, that's kind of the thing. We need to know what the character of God is.
1: That's right.
2: Jesus
1: Himself said Jesus said the Father Himself mm-hmm. loves you.
2: Exactly.
1: And
2: exactly.
1: Yeah, just a few verses later here in Romans chapter 1 verse 20, we read, mm-hmm. "For the invisible things of Him from the creation of the world are clearly seen, being understood by the things that are made, even His eternal power and Godhead, so that they," or "we," "are without excuse."
2: Exactly. We have no excuse to not know God, the Father. And that's very important, Tim, because, again, the gospel needs to be heard by everybody. And the gospel starts with understanding who God is, what a loving Father He is, what a wonderful characteristic of who He is, the character He has. It's always about loving us unconditionally, above all things. And not only, of course, Him, but the Godhead, Christ, the Holy Spirit, and God. So you know, this idea that the gospel is portraying us or taking us to understand is that we have to know that God is a loving Father, you know?
1: And to break down this verse a little bit more, it says the invisible things of God mm-hmm. are made understandable
2: right.
1: by the things that He made at creation.
2: Exactly. If you think about that, you know, when you go to the, you know, mountains, to the trees, the flowers, all those beautiful things that you can see that are tangible, that are something you can actually see, the you know, the hand of God, tells you the love of God. It tells you about who He is. There's no excuse, no matter where you are in the world, no matter if you have never heard of God, you know, by looking at creation, Paul is telling us, there's no excuse. You could actually get to know who God is through His creative power.
1: Yeah.
2: And so that is one of the things that, you know, that should start to make us understand, wow, God loves us so much. I mean, if you look at, you know, things in nature, none of them are made for themselves. They're all to give us joy, to give us, you know, a satisfaction. As a matter of fact, in Psalms 145, I believe it is, in verses 15, 16, it tells us about the, you know, how He takes care of nature, how all the elements in nature are taken care of by Him, you know?
1: Mm-hmm.
2: Can you read that for us?
1: Yeah,
2: in your mind?
1: The eyes of all wait upon Thee, and Thou givest them their meat in due season. Thou openest Thine hand and satisfiest the desire of every living thing.
2: Mm-hmm. So you see here again, Tim, I mean, we're looking at God taking care of His creation, and His creation, it depends on Him. I mean, if you were to think how you care of your children, I care for my kids, I care for my family. God cares for every single thing, no matter how simple, how small, how, you know, how simple of a life is, of an element is in creation to us, of course. And Christ himself said, you are more valued than the birds. You know, mm-hmm. you're more valued than the flowers. And that's kind of the loving Father we have. You know, he takes care of us.
1: I'm just looking at the next verse here, mm-hmm. Verse 17. The Lord is righteous in all his ways and holy in all his works. I think mm-hmm. sometimes we think of righteousness as almost a passive mm-hmm. Quality.
2: Right.
1: That, you know, I'm not doing this, I'm not doing that, I've avoided this, I've avoided that, I'm clean. Mm-hmm. But we see here righteousness follows, this is the character of God, he is righteous.
2: Right.
1: We're going to look at another verse in Hebrews in a minute
2: right,
1: that talks
2: course.
1: About the character of God, and it mentions righteousness. But the Lord is righteous. Well, what is one of these, one of the characteristics that really makes him righteous? Just what we've been talking about, mm-hmm. the fact that he provides and gives life
2: exactly.
1: to his creation.
2: I mean, that's the thing. And when we ponder upon the beautiful things that are made for our, you know, for our benefit, it will point us to the loving and tender care of the Father, of God, you know, and of Christ for us. And, you know, I think that the idea of who God is, of, like I said, the character of God, has been very often attacked or distorted by the enemy, trying to get people to believe that, you know, he doesn't love you, that there is not really any assurance of care from him. And, you know, unless you do something, you know, to change, then, you know, you're not going to be loved by the Lord. And that's not how it is. God loves you unconditionally. And that is something that, you know, that nature tells us as we see, you know, his works.
1: As we look at the account of Creation Week, I'm going to go ahead and turn to Genesis because we're going to be there for a couple minutes.
2: Yes, absolutely, Genesis.
1: It's very fascinating just the description of how God mm-hmm. Created the world. He starts by creating light on day one. On day two, he separates the waters. He creates the atmosphere. Right. On day three, he splits the waters below again and dry land appears. Right. And then he fills it with vegetation. Mm-hmm. And what we see him doing in these early days of creation is creating the perfect environment.
2: Exactly.
1: Providing the perfect place for life.
2: And, you know, there's the thing. The gospel, it's the answer to we missing the mark. We, you know, creating through our parents, Adam and Eve, losing that concept of who we were made to be. Let's look at verse 26 and 27 when we were made. See, God didn't make us with, you know, an idea of something that is not something like him. He actually, if you read that Bible, it says that he made us in his image, in his likeness.
1: Yeah.
2: Let's read that, if you don't mind.
1: Pretty incredible yeah. verse here. This is Genesis 1, verses 26 and 27. Mm-hmm. And God said, let us make man in our image, after our likeness, and let them have dominion over the fish of the sea, and over the fowl of the air, and over the cattle, and over the earth, and over every creeping thing that creepeth upon the earth. Mm-hmm. So God created man in his own image. In the image of God created he him. Male and female created he them.
2: You see, he made us in his image, in his likeness. You know, it is so important, not only physically, we were made that way, but the idea when he made us was to take care of all creation. So he made us in the likeness of his character. His character is to take care of us. So it's so interesting that, you know, we forget that every good thing, every good impulse in our hearts to take care of our children, to love them, to provide for them, it's in a sense because we were made in the likeness of God, who takes care of every living thing on this earth, you know, and he entrusted us to care. So it is obviously that was the purpose of our creation. You know, that was the purpose of us being made in his likeness. Of course, after sin, sadly, that was marred.
1: Yeah.
2: You know?
1: Now, we just made a jump that maybe we should fill in some,
2: okay.
1: some dots
2: sure.
1: here. Because we read that God said, let us make man in our image. Mm-hmm. And you're saying that means in God's character.
2: Well, you know, likeness physically, but yes. also in his character to a certain degree, yes.
1: Absolutely. I just want to look at a Bible verse
2: Absolutely.
1: That'll nail this down for
2: Absolutely.
1: Us.
2: Absolutely.
1: Because certainly there's probably some physical resemblance between us and God. Of course, he's spirit and we're flesh and bones. But it's really, again, in that character that this is most fully understood. Let's go to Hebrews chapter 1. And Hebrews begins, first of all, Hebrews, what a fascinating, amazing book. And we're going to be back in that book in later episodes as we look at what Jesus is doing for us right now. But it begins by describing the relationship between Jesus and the his Heavenly Father.
2: Exactly. And read that for us in Hebrews 1. I believe it's 1,
1: Yeah, we'll start in verse 1.
2: Okay.
1: God, who at sundry times and in diverse manners spake in time past unto the fathers by the prophets, hath in these last days spoken unto us by His Son, whom He hath appointed heir of all things, by whom also He made the worlds. And now we're going to zero in here in verse 3. The Son is the brightness of His glory. That's the brightness of the Father's glory and the express image of His person. And He upholds all things by the word of His power. And when He had purged Himself of our sins, He sat down on the right hand of the Majesty on high. I want to zero in on the first half of verse number 3.
2: Right.
1: Jesus is the express image of the Father. In those two words in English, there's one Greek word that they're translated from, and that Greek word is character.
2: Exactly, character. That is clear. You know, it's the image, character of God. You know, Jesus was that express image of God. And again, oftentimes we might not understand fully that wonderful news of the gospel, because it's God, the Father, and Son, and the Holy Spirit working to restore, to bring us back to what we were made originally to be, you know? And by looking and beholding and contemplating more about who God is, we can start understanding the love that He has for us, how much He gave for us, you know?
1: And this is one of the themes that is going to keep resurfacing.
2: Absolutely.
1: Every episode that we do here, because the gospel, understood biblically, is really two parts. It's what God does for us, what Jesus did for us through the cross, through His blood. But it's also what He does in us and through us.
2: Correct.
1: And to understand this everlasting gospel fully, we need to keep both of those aspects in view. We need to keep both of them in balance. And we need to remember that it's both what He does for us, but also what He wants to do in us.
2: And you know that something interesting. Let's go to verse 9 of the same chapter of Hebrews. Just so you see that in Him, if you can read for us.
1: Yeah, verse 9 of Hebrews chapter 1
2: it
1: describes...
2: It actually connects that same aspect.
1: Right.
2: Both, you know, to a certain degree, that His righteousness, but in Him, there's not sin. There's no way that that can, you know, be in Him as well, you know?
1: And this verse, to me, is probably the clearest explanation of God's character that I have found in the Bible, other than watching it in Jesus.
2: Of course, of course.
1: What is God's character? Verse 9 says, "Thou hast loved righteousness and hated iniquity." Two equal, balanced aspects of God's character.
2: Exactly.
1: He loves what is righteous. He loves what is true. And He hates what is wrong.
2: Absolutely.
1: He hates what's sinful. And, you know, too often I've been guilty of this, and I think humans in general, we tend to fall into this trap.
2: Right.
1: We either focus on loving what is righteous, and we forget that there are some things that should be avoided.
2: Absolutely.
1: Or we focus on the opposite extreme, and we end up warring, our whole lives are focused against warring against injustice, and there is injustice, and it should be fought against.
2: Right.
1: But we forget that we should also exhibit love as well.
2: Absolutely, and mercy. And that is why the first aspect of really understanding this gospel is understanding the character of God. You know, we can always go into the story of Moses, you know, because again, the misconception of many is like Moses, perhaps, where, you know, we believe that God's, it's about, I don't know, glory only, wonderful, you know, power, creative, you know, you know, omnipotence, all those things that describe the character of God. But when Moses asked Him, you know, "Show me Your glory, show me, you know, who You are," God said, "Okay, I will show you." And let's look in verses 6 and 7 of Exodus 34.
1: Yeah. "And the Lord passed by before him," before Moses and proclaimed, the Lord God, merciful and gracious, long-suffering and abundant in goodness and truth, keeping mercy for thousands, forgiving iniquity and transgression and sin, and that will by no means clear the guilty, visiting the iniquity of the fathers upon the children and upon the children's children unto the third and to the fourth generation.
2: You see the character of God there revealed in a way that is so clear. The first things are about how, you know, he's merciful, long-suffering, patient, you know, and this is what we are to first focus on of who God is, you know, that's God, that's the Father, that's the Son. And yet at the same time, it gives us a little warning in the sense that in him, there is no iniquity. You know, he is justice. You know, he will put right. And that is the combination of what who he is. He can, you know, he can love you and have mercy and at the same time ignore the problem of sin. There's something has to be done about it, mm-hmm. you see? And that is why the gospel gives us that, like you said, like the two aspects, what he does or he did for us and what he'll do in us. So it's incredible to keep that in mind, you know?
1: And really the devil's purposes are equally served in getting people to, again, focus only on one aspect or the other aspect.
2: Right.
1: And either way, we mar that picture of who God really is.
2: Yes. And, you know, another thing that cleverly Satan or the enemy has done is trying to put the idea that Christ, it's really, he's the loving one that somehow appease God the Father to love us. But let's look at some verses because, again, we want to describe God the Father's character clearly. If we go to Luke, for example, now there's many verses, but if we go to Luke chapter 4, verse 18, you'll see that in that verse, it tells us what was the mission of Jesus. You know, what was it for? You know, I mean, yes, he came to die for us, but look at the loving connection of why the Lord sent him.
1: This is Luke.
2: Luke 4, verse 18.
1: Verse 18, Jesus says, "The Spirit of the Lord is upon me, because he hath anointed me to preach the gospel to the poor. He hath sent me to heal the brokenhearted, to preach deliverance to the captives, and recovering of sight to the blind, to set at liberty them that are bruised."
2: You see, God sent his Son for that purpose, to save every living, you know, human being's soul. You know, he cares for every single one of them. Every person has lived to God was precious. And he sent his Son for that mission, to save each and every one of them. So it's not just Jesus saying, you know, let me do this. No, it's the Father too saying, look, I'm going to send you Son because I love these people. I love this creation. Even though they have rejected me, turned, you know, their back against me, they chose, as we know, you know, to break God's law and fall into sin. Yet God said, you know what? We're going to work together. I'm going to send you for that purpose.
1: And we often talk about, and rightly so, Jesus dying for the sins of the world. But it must become personal for me.
2: Exactly.
1: And for each of us. Exactly. Jesus died for me. Mm-hmm. And really, if I had been the only person that needed salvation, he would have gone through everything that he went through.
2: That's right.
1: Just so that I could have the opportunity mm-hmm. to choose him and to choose salvation.
2: Absolutely. And, you know, the aspect of that love of the Godhead for us, you know, is not just one being, is not just Christ, but it was also the Father, the Holy Spirit, working together. Look at John 10:17, if you don't mind going there too. Another way we can see how much we were loved by the Godhead. You know, and this verse sometimes is read in a way that is not really analyzed. But look really vividly with me, John 10:17.
1: Yeah. "Therefore doth my Father love me, because I lay down my life, that I might take it again."
2: In other words, God is telling us through this word, through this verse, God, my Father, loves you so much that he's going to love me more for dying for you. Mm-hmm. Imagine, he loves you so much that he's going to love me a little more for dying for you. I mean, imagine how much he loves you. And you know, if we look at John 3:16, of course, the verse you know by heart, I mean, who doesn't? For God so loved the world that he gave his only begotten Son. So you see that it's like God, the Father, Jesus, they all gave it all for us.
1: Heaven has emptied itself so that humanity can have the chance of being recreated in the image of God.
2: And when we look upon that, when we meditate upon that, how much all of them, you know, the most powerful, you know, God in the universe, everything that, you know, that they have is, there's no limit for them. I mean, they decided a way that they could save us. But it was a desire from all of them, you know, to save that small human race who decided to not trust God and turn their back away from them. So, you know, 1 John, we can end this verse, 1 John 3:16.
1: Yeah.
2: I mean, 3:1, 1 John 3:1, I'm sorry.
1: Yeah, 1 John 3:1. Another beautiful verse here. Behold, what manner of love the Father hath bestowed upon us, that we should be called the sons of God. Therefore, the world knoweth us not, because it knew him not. You know, I think I have four children, and you have two, and I know when you had your children, you did what I did. You start looking at that little baby and looking for your image or your reflection. Does she or he have my eyes, my ears, my nose? And you go all over the body of this little baby.
2: That's right.
1: And God does the same thing with each one of us, doesn't he?
2: Amen.
1: He wants to find that reflection in us. Amen. Because he loves us so much.
2: And behold the Lamb of God who take away the sin of the world.
1: Wonderful. Well, we're out of time today. We do have a special offer, and we want to let you know about that right now.
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1: Well, thank you again for joining us today. We are out of time, but I hope that you've been blessed by the time spent in God's Word. Pastor Salazar, thank you again for joining us.
2: Thank you, Tim. It's a pleasure.
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2: 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Me too.
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0: Hi, welcome into Radio 74 International Live. Ron Myers here with you for the next little while. Thank you for joining us here today. If you're listening to the radio, many of you just turn it on and leave it on all day long, I understand. We appreciate that. Thank you for listening whenever you can to this unusual radio station. Very unusual, I think, not only because of the music that we play, but of the content of the programs. If you listen here very long, you realize that we teach the Bible in a different way than probably most people that you're going to hear on the Christian stations here, there, and everywhere. So we don't do it just to be different. That's not the idea. The idea is to be absolutely authentic to the Word of God as we understand it. And it's not just some little cult or group here that has kind of gotten together in a sinister way. And, you know, we can make a lot of money if we just alter the Bible, twist it to say this or that. Probably just the opposite. The way we read the Bible, and I think it's absolutely true to its meaning, it's probably just the opposite. I believe that we're dealing with that, let's call it a remnant. These are people who are the saved among the saved. These are the people who are so serious about getting ready for Jesus to come that they're not interested in compromising anything. It's no compromise. And so they dig deeply into the Word of God, trying to understand, well, what is God saying? What does He want of me? What must I do to be saved? They asked Jesus one day. And what did He say? Well, believe. But it's more than believe. It's believing and then following. It's being faithful to Jesus. How could I say I love Him and I want to be like Him, but I'm not interested in what He taught or what He asked us to be? He wants us to be obedient to Him. Now, we're not saved by obedience. I'm not a legalist, okay? That's a subtle difference, so be careful with this. We're saved by faith in the grace of God. But why are we sinners? We're sinners because we're lawbreakers. And the Bible says that if you break the law, the penalty for that is death. That's what the Bible says. One sin means that you have a death sentence on your head. That's what salvation's all about. That's what Calvary's all about, is to save us from the second death. Not just the first one, we'll all die eventually someday, but the second death. And it's really important that that we are saved not because of what we do, but because what Christ has done for us to save us from our sins. He wants us to get over sin. He wants us to have victory over sin. And I know a lot of people that say, oh, well, you can't, you know, we're sinners, we're born sinners, we're always going to sin. But, you know, that's the Catholic model of sin. It sort of supposes that you're always going to be a sinner. It has no hope of victory. Maybe when you get to heaven someday, and somehow there'll be a magic transition from what we are here to what we are there. But God says, I want to give you a better life now. What does sin do for you? It causes you trouble. Causes you illness and death and problem with people. If you just follow me, be obedient to me, and I will give you the strength and power to do it, then you're going to have a good life here and, of course, eternal life later on. Well, that's kind of the way we teach here. I don't do it as well as the others. I'm not really an authorized Bible teacher. I teach the Bible to whoever will listen, but that's not my job. I'm more of a journalist, a broadcast engineer. I love to teach the Word. I do it at church on Sabbaths. But in fact, I'll leave that to the Doug Batchelors, the Walter Weiss, the Steve Wahlbergs, and people of that great capacity to teach the Word of God. Anyway, thanks for tuning in here. If you'd like to call up, you've got a comment or so, here's our phone number. It's 855-711-7474. Easy to remember number, 855-711. You know, like those funny grocery stores, 711-7474. God's perfect seven to the four corners of the earth, double. 855-711-7474, extension 2 for the studio. Just a few minutes ago, before going on the air, we got a call from Jefferson, Texas, Jefferson Christian Academy there, and they have a construction permit for a Radio 74 affiliate station, And they've got the equipment, got everything except the tower. And they're trying to get it up in the air, but they wanted to do some testing today and get, you know, see if the antenna works and so on. So they put it on the roof of the building, and hopefully in the next hour or so, they're going to start their first tests there on 92.7 at Jefferson, Texas, KJCO, Jefferson Christian. Is it A? KJCO. Don't know what the O is for. Can't remember. Anyway, so that's kind of exciting. I've just been counting through here. We've got 13 radio stations to get built during July and August this summer. A lot to do. I'm going to be a busy guy, as well as repairing some other stations around the country. And just a lot to do. If we had a couple of guys that knew how to do this, it'd certainly be useful. So that's what I'll be doing from around the first week in July up until first week or two of September. Just dashing around the country. Got my little Ford Escort, toolbox in the back, climbing belt. If we need to put up a tower, I've got the gin pole. And I can even carry tower sections on the roof if I need to buy something and get it up. So that's what we're going to do, build a lot of little local radio stations this summer. It's kind of fun to see Radio 74 International continue to expand out. And we just praise the Lord for the opportunity to reach yet more people with the authentic gospel of the kingdom. What a joy. Well, this last week has been an interesting week. In case you hadn't heard, our Denver station is partly out of trouble. The immediate danger was of losing the actual equipment. The Lord provided in a rather miraculous way $50,000 to pay the mortgage this year. Every year he's pulled it off, but at the very last moment we were already into default. But the final deadline comes up at the 15th of June each year. And this year, we were able to pay it actually a couple of weeks in advance. So the Lord's improving. We want to compliment and praise him for that. So, he usually waits to the last day, you know. But this time, he touched the hearts of our friends at Adventist World Radio in Washington. And this is something that's never happened before. Of course, we are Seventh-day Adventists that operate the station. We're laymen. I mean, we're not hired by the church. We don't get any help from the church. We just believe the Adventist message, and so we go out and build stations, have our little network here, Radio 74, and that's what we do, but we're not financed by the church at all. And this was an exceptional thing. After 44 years, this was the first major donation we've ever gotten from the church or a church entity. And we've gotten a few things from an organization called ASI, but these were smaller, like, you know, 10,000 spread out over many, many years. But to have $50,000 at a moment, we really needed it. We were really, really pleased. So particularly listeners in Denver, over coming weeks, you'll begin to hear a little bit of programming once in a while produced by Adventist World Radio. And I hope you enjoy what you hear. We'll be broadcasting some of these around the country as well, no matter where you're listening today. We're still not out of trouble with Denver, though, because we still haven't resolved the issue of where to move the station. We've lost our lease for the tower system. It's 12 acres of land, prime land, right in the middle of housing developments. The county owns that. It's actually park land, and they want to build some buildings there. So that's kind of problematic, and we've asked them to extend it a little bit, but they really wanted us out in 2 months. Well, you don't. It's you don't move a radio station in 2 months. Something like this will take several years to do it properly, and so we've asked that they give us more time that we can move the station in a systematic manner so that things can get done properly and not take the station off the air in the process. So that's what we're working on there. This is going to cost at least $500,000 to move the station. That's once we have a piece of land to put it on, and land in that part of the world, man, that could be millions more. So we are still in one royal mess. This is our flagship station. This is the big one that covers, you know, a good chunk of the west central states, north and south at night. It goes from Mexico up through New Mexico and Arizona, up through Colorado to Wyoming, Montana, covers the western part of Nebraska, the Dakotas, and up into Manitoba, Saskatchewan, covers those eight states and a couple of provinces of Canada at night. It's a huge station with a potential 16 million listeners. So we don't want to lose that. And even if you know, we could keep on the air with lower power, but we really want to keep on at full power and continue to do the job. Let's see who's on the air here. Hold on a second. Let's answer the phone and see who it is. Hi, you're on Radio 74.
1: Good morning.
0: Hi, who's this? Where are you calling from?
1: I'm from Oklahoma, and my name is Casey.
0: Hold on a second.
1: Where's I don't.

0: listening to the station KIEL. Is that the one? Is that your local station?
1: I'm not for sure.
0: Yeah.
1: 89.7.
0: Yeah, that's the one. That's the one. Because we have a new one at Clinton. That's further south, a little bit west of you there. Okay. Casey, so what's on your heart today? I'm just glad you called and we're listening.
1: Well, I was actually going through some of our papers that we get through the mail, and we have a little magazine that prints out ever so often, and it's got land for sale, and it's got tons of places that you can scan with your phone and you can look it up. And I don't know if that would help you guys find a place to build a tower.
0: Uh-huh.
1: It's just an idea. I don't know.
0: Well, it's a good idea. What's the name of it again? Let me jot it down.
1: Oh, I don't know. I'd have to go and look at it.
0: Okay.
1: I can call you back later in the day.
0: Sure, yeah.
1: And let you know about it. But yeah, I just thought about that.
0: Well, I appreciate that. You know, we've got a couple of realtors that are looking. They're right in the Denver area. It's not that we can move long way. We can only probably move maybe, I estimate, between 5 and 7 miles, probably north-northeast of where the transmitter is presently located at the town of Thornton. It's north of Denver. And we can't go any farther than that because of a lot of technical parameters that the FCC gives us. And it's pretty hard. It's not like we can go out in the country 30 miles and buy some cheap land and do it. And also we have an airport, the Denver International Airport's right nearby too, so we have to pay attention to that. And it's not just a tower, it's four towers stretched out in a length that covers 12 acres of land. So I understand.
1: Okay.
0: This is quite a challenge for us. When we bought the station 6 years ago, we really never thought this would happen. We thought that the county owns lots of land. They probably own half the farms and all kinds of land around the area. But for some reason, they want this particular land for what they want to do next. And so they're asking us to leave, but we're pleading for mercy. We're pleading and praying. And I just hope and pray that God will give us some grace here for at least a few years, so we can find something to move to. Not easy. AM radio is hard. It goes back 100 years ago when there was probably more land available. But in the major cities now, man, it's a real challenge. You lose your sight, you're dead in the water.
1: Yeah.
0: Casey, tell me about yourself. What do you do for a living?
1: I am a farmer rancher, and I'm an entrepreneur. I'm a jack of all trades, master of none.
0: You sound like me.
1: Yeah.
0: Gotcha.
1: But I love what I do. I love sharing, and I do massage therapy. Those are kind of like my other two jobs. But I'm also in health. I had really bad arthritis, mm-hmm. and I did a detox, and I'm into this new health thing that I'm doing. So it helps with everything. I had bad cholesterol. High cholesterol, high blood pressure, all the high things.
0: You're really up there.
1: And
0: bad numbers.
1: Yeah.
0: Okay.
1: And so I brought them down, and my supplements helped me, and I'm just thankful for God for showing me. I mean, it was very interesting how it just popped into my life, and yeah.
0: You know, there's so many ways healing is not a pill or a surgeon's knife. There's so much more to healing, which was lost about 100 years ago when a certain very rich American family started to essentially pay medical schools to go their way, to go pharmaceutical. But you go back.
1: Don't get me started on that.
0: But, you know, those of us who looked at history a little bit realized that there were healing practices here for hundreds and thousands of years that have been forgotten.
1: Absolutely.
0: They've been lost. They've switched it around. So what really is quackery has become the authentic.

0: homeopathic medicine, and when everything yeah. else is considered quackery, and that's the stuff that probably works. Not all of it, because there's a lot of, here's the problem. Eastern philosophical ideas have come into American healing practices. So when you talk about uh-huh. natural healing, the first thing people think about is yoga, meditation, and all these various things, you know, iridology. There's hundreds of them out there. And that's a philosophical system based on Chinese or Hindu things. And when you look at the source of it, it's satanic. You don't want to go there. So, but there's a thing called lifestyle. And that's what we talk about here. We believe in it because you just change your lifestyle, your diet, get enough sleep at the right time of the day, water, sunshine, exercise, you know, fresh air. And next thing you know, your body's working. And sometimes you need a little detox.
1: God is the source of it all.
0: So what did you do exactly?
1: What, the detox?
0: Yes. What did you take?
1: So I detoxed. Okay, so I did a 21-day detox. I stopped eating completely, and I juiced greens, yellows, and orange. So, like, carrots, sweet potatoes are the orange.
0: Mm-hmm.
1: And then I would do yellow, like the lemon,
0: mm-hmm.
1: a squeeze of lemon in distilled water. So this doctor is from, where's she from? Let me think. Martha's Vineyard.
0: Okay. And so a lot of.
1: She's over.
0: You forgot the green leafy. You forgot the green leafy vegetables. That's really important too, right? Dark greens, like spinach,
1: green.
0: That kind of thing.
1: That's what I mean when I say green.
0: Yes. So all the colors.
1: So
0: no meat, no sugar.
1: No sugar, no meat.
0: No dairy.
1: No dairy.
0: Yeah. It's amazing.
1: I did that for 21 days, yes.
0: I
1: lost the inflammation in my body. There was no pain in my hands whatsoever.
0: That's amazing.
1: No pain. Yeah.
0: But it's,
1: and
0: it's,
1: I was just like, thank you, God. Well, and you know, I had two jobs. I had my cattle business, and I had my massage therapy business, and I'm going to lose both of my jobs if I don't do something about this. Because we castrate our cattle.
0: Yes.
1: And it's like, well, I got to have strong hands to do that. And then, you know, obviously doing massage therapy, I got to have strong hands to do that.
0: Yes, yes.
1: So I'm just like, okay, God, you know exactly what I need to do. And I had this guy reach out to me. He was, I knew him from a previous network marketing company. And so he said, I need you to try this. And I said, what is it? And so he told me, and I'm like, oh, no, I love food too much. I can't do it. I love food.
0: Yeah.
1: So he reached out two or three more times, and he said, Casey, you're going to do this. And I was taken back, like, you're telling me what to do, huh? Okay. So I did it. By day five, I was just like, oh, no way. This is amazing.
0: Amazing.
1: Yeah. I mean, I opened my hands up to the sky, and I was just like, praise you, God. It was amazing. Beautiful.
0: Casey, we're out of time here already. I want to thank you for calling here today. Do keep in touch. Are you on our mailing list by chance?
1: I don't know if I am. I don't think so.
0: Okay. Can you call back in about 10 minutes once we're off the air, and we'll take your name and address? And we just we don't send, you know, like two newsletters a year, and we're not going to inundate you with stuff. So we'd like to have your address and keep in touch with you, okay?
1: Okay. Thank you.
0: Thank you so much. God bless, and I'm glad you're feeling better.
1: Yes. Thank you.
0: Okay.
1: Bye-bye.
0: Bye. Okay, Casey there in Enid, Oklahoma, and just really happy when people call for the first time. Well, you're on Radio 74 International, USA. We broadcast on about 80 stations at the moment. Another 20 or so are under construction. About 13 have to be built this summer, so we got a lot to do. If you'd like to contact us, here's our mailing address. It's Post Office Box 9797, Denver, 80209. Box 9797, Denver, 80209. Donations are always needed and welcome. We're always running tens of thousands behind. Debbie says we've caught up a little bit here, but we're still around. Last we checked, about 40,000 behind right at the moment. We haven't paid our satellite bill in quite a while, so got to get that done. Radio 74, Post Office Box 9797, Denver, 80209. 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Thank you, Lord, in Jesus' name. Amen. I'm Ron Myers. God bless. Hope to see you again tomorrow at the same time here on Radio 74 International Live.

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1: Hello, friends. Would you like to hear an amazing fact? Roy Cleveland Sullivan was a U.S. Park Ranger in Shenandoah National Park in Virginia. Between 1942 and 1977, Sullivan was struck by lightning on seven different occasions, incredibly surviving all of them. For this reason, he gained the nickname the Human Lightning Rod. After his wife was struck by lightning while he was helping her hang out laundry, she also survived. People began to avoid him, thinking he might be bad luck and they might get zapped. Sullivan is recognized by the Guinness World Records as having survived more lightning strikes than any other human being. According to the BBC, the odds of being struck by lightning are about 1 in 300,000. With 24,000 people struck and killed by lightning each year, the chances of being hit by lightning seven times and surviving are absolutely astounding. You know, Pastor Ross, this just amazes me. And I think they may have seen at one point, he showed a picture of Roy. He had his park ranger hat and a burn spot on top. One time, after being struck several times by lightning, he saw a storm came into the hills and he drove out of the mountains, tried to outrun the storm. When he thought he was a safe distance, he jumped out of his truck to look and lightning hit him again. And he used to think, is God mad at me? But then he thought, well, maybe God's saving me because he's got something left for me to do.
2: Right. What are the chances of being off surviving just one lightning strike, let alone seven? So just amazing how, you go through something like that.
1: I know a sailor that was struck twice and survived. Wow. And that's very, very unusual. But, it makes me think about when you think about fire coming down from heaven. The Bible often calls it fire, like one of the plagues of Egypt. It says fire came down. It was usually lightning. And when it says fire came down and killed the sons of Aaron, they went into the temple drunk, probably lightning. And then you read in Revelation 13, verse 13, speaking of the beast power, and this is the second beast in Revelation chapter 13, he performs great signs so that he even makes fire come down from heaven on the earth in the sight of men. And he deceives those who dwell on the earth by those signs which he was granted to do in the sight of the beast, telling those who dwell on the earth to make an image to the beast who was wounded by the sword and lived.
2: So here you have two beasts, Pastor Doug, in chapter 13. The first beast we've identified, if you look at the various clues given in the verse, it's very clear that the first beast of Revelation is really the papal power. The second beast, however, is described as coming up from the earth, two horns like a lamb, but it speaks like a dragon. It's really describing the United States. And how's the United States as the world's superpower going to get everyone in the world to eventually acknowledge or receive the mark of the beast? Well, mm-hmm. One of the ways is fire coming down from heaven. Mm-hmm. Now, in the Bible, fire coming down from heaven, as you said, it can be judgment, for example, Sodom and Gomorrah. But it can also be God's approval or symbolizing the Holy Spirit. For example, the fire that came down and consumed the sacrifice of Elijah on Mount Carmel. You have fire coming down from heaven, resting on the heads of the disciples in the upper room at Pentecost. So here you have this power described in Revelation 13 that brings fire down from heaven. It's almost a counterfeit revival that takes place that galvanizes the world to give their support to the first beast power of Revelation 13.
1: Yeah, it's like an imitation of the great miracle of Elijah, where they're trying to decide who is the real God. Mm-hmm. They say, well, I'm going to ultimately prove the real God is the God that answers by fire. Well, the beast is going to play off that in the last days and try and say, well, we're the real power because, look, we can bring fire down.
2: Right. Well, we have a study guide that talks about the United States in Bible prophecy, and we will send this out to anyone for free. All you'll have to do is just call and ask. The number to call is 800-835-6747, and you can ask for free offer number 181, or just ask by name, The United States in Bible Prophecy. You know, Pastor Doug, we have a magazine. In addition to the study guide that we have, we also have a magazine called The United States in Prophecy. And it's one of our more popular magazines. People call and they want it and they want to share it with others because you look at what's happening in the world today, the leadership role that the United States is playing, how does that fit into Bible prophecy? Well, this study guide goes into that in detail. So again, we want to encourage you to call for that, 800-835-6747. And again, just ask for the study guide called The United States or the USA in Bible Prophecy. If you have a Bible question, our phone line here to the studio is 800-463-7297. That's 800-463-7297. We want to greet those who are listening on satellite radio, also on land-based radio stations, and also those who are watching on Amazing Facts TV. I know we have a number of folks also joining us on Good News TV as well as on the internet, social media. So welcome. Thank you for being a part of the program. Well, Pastor Doug, before we go to the phone lines, let's start with a word of prayer.
1: Amen.
2: Dear Father, we thank you for your word. We thank you for the opportunity to study the Bible. And Lord, we ask your blessing. We ask your blessing as we open up your book, that your spirit would guide us. Be with those who are listening, wherever they might be, in their car or at home. And Lord, lead us into a clearer understanding of the Bible. For we ask this in Jesus' name. Amen.
1: Amen.
2: Well, I think we're ready to go to the phone lines, Pastor Doug. Our first caller this evening is Anthony, listening in New York. Anthony, welcome to the program.
3: Hello. Good evening, pastors.
1: Evening. Thanks.
3: My wife and I, we actually had a question where we wanted to know, why did God wait 7 days after he closed the door of the ark before he started the flood? And then we asked this because we know that God has a purpose for everything, and we know that seven is a significant number. So we just wanted to know if there was something behind that. And then also, is there a connection, you know, to, you know, the last days, probation closing in the last days as well?
1: Yeah, very good question. So there's evidently, there's 7 days after God has Noah and the animals come in the ark, and it tells us that the Lord shut the door. And whether seven complete days had gone by or at the beginning of the seventh day anyway, which I think is more likely, just because it was after 6 days of marching around Jericho on the seventh day, on the seventh time, then the city fell. And this is sort of similar, you know, the deliverance came for Noah and his family. You might say they were lifted up above the world at that point. The rain began to fall on the seventh day. For one thing, sometimes during times of delay, God is testing the faithfulness of his people. You know, when the parable of the 10 virgins, it says, and while the bridegroom tarried, and during that time, their Holy Spirit is, you know, they're living on reserve, so to speak. So God sometimes, he makes an entrance, you might say, and he has us wait in our, and were tested. Moses delayed coming down the mountain, and it was a time of testing for the children of Israel. Samuel told Saul, wait for me, and after 7 days I'll come. But it seems like he was a little late. And then he did come. But it was a time of testing, and Saul actually failed that test. So you got any thoughts, Pastor Ross? Why the 7 days?
2: Definitely time of testing. You know, you mentioned something. They were in the ark. Probation closes. You have the 6 days. On the seventh day, it appears the rain begins to come and the flood comes. They lift it up. The earth is inhabited for about 6,000 years. Mm-hmm. And then you have the second coming of Christ. And the righteous are lifted up and their deliverance comes. But at the same time, you have judgment coming upon the wicked. The wicked are destroyed to the brightness of Christ coming. So you see a parallel in, matter of fact, Jesus said, as it was in the days of Noah, so also shall it be when the Son of Man is revealed. But then if you try and parallel that with the close of probation at the end of time, according to Revelation, it's not that the plagues will come in, because after probation closes, then you have the seven last plagues. They don't occur in seven literal days. There are seven literal plagues. But the Bible seems to indicate that the plagues will come in 1 year, because one prophetic day is equal to one literal year, and it says her plague shall come in 1 day. Mm-hmm. So after probation closes, you have about a year, and then the second coming of Christ.
1: Yeah, the world I don't think would survive very long if you had 7 years of those seven last plagues when you look at them. Well, hope that helps a little bit, Anthony. Thank you for your question, and we appreciate it.
2: Next caller that we have is Fred, listening from Connecticut. Fred, welcome to the program.
4: Yes. When it comes to fasting, Is that optional or mandatory?
1: A good question. Now, we are not saved by our works, but, you know, if you say, is it mandatory to pray? I think we would agree that all believers will pray, because even receiving Christ requires a prayer. Speaking of fasting, Jesus said we shouldn't fast like the hypocrites, but he said, when you fast, and I don't know if you have that reference here in Matthew.
2: Matthew chapter 6, verse 17.
1: Yeah. So Jesus didn't say if you fast, he said when you fast. And then another time Jesus told the apostles in Mark chapter 9, speaking of a father that wanted his son delivered from a demon, and the disciples said, why couldn't we cast the demon out? Jesus said, this kind does not come forth except by prayer and fasting. And then you've got a number of examples in the Bible where one time John the Baptist's disciples came to Jesus and said, how come your master, you guys aren't fasting like John the Baptist's disciples? And Jesus said, the children of the bridegroom do not fast while the bridegroom is with them. I mean, that's obviously a time of celebration. But the time will come when the bridegroom is taken away, then they will fast. So Jesus said, you know, when I ascend to heaven, there'll be times for fasting and prayer.
2: And I think especially as we see issues taking place in the world, our faith is going to be tried and tested. And we want to, at that point, or even now, probably in preparation, we want to have that full commitment and focus on Christ. And fasting is an important part of that. Not that it earns merit with God, but it does help to focus our mind on something else than just temporal things.
1: Yeah, and I think it's healthy for our souls to sometimes deny our bodies. It's good discipline. So I hope that helps a little bit. Appreciate your question, Fred.
2: We've got Brittany listening in California. Brittany, welcome to the program.
5: Hey.
1: Hi, thanks for calling.
5: Yeah, sure. My question was, how is a Christian supposed to deal with a temptation to leave the church because of secular concerts?
1: Okay, so you're concerned because the church, it seems like they're bringing in worldly music, and you're just discouraged by that because you're wanting more holiness and reverence in the church. Is that what you're saying?
5: Well, it isn't that. I have performances through the community college I'm attending, and one of them happens to be on a Sunday, and I'm wondering if that's part of the idea of the temptation I'm dealing with to leave the church because of the performance I have that happens to be on a Sunday.
1: Oh, I see. So I see. I think I understand that a secular concert, it could be getting away with your regular worship. Is that what you're asking? I couldn't hear your answer. I'm sorry, Brittany.
5: Yeah, that's it.
1: Yeah. Well, you know, I think that's a good question, but we should always seek first the kingdom of God and his righteousness. And, you know, if we're asked to do something, just like Nebuchadnezzar said, we're having a special program. Everybody's going to bow down to my statue. And Shadrach, Meshach, and Abednego said, we cannot break the commandments of God to keep the commandments of men. And so I think that you should always follow your convictions about what the word of God is. You know, we actually have a lesson that, you know, you're talking about reverence on Sunday and going to church. We've got a lesson that talks about how do you keep the Sabbath holy. And we'll be happy to send you that if you'd like a free copy. Just go to the resource.
2: If you'd like to receive that, again, you can just call and ask. The number to call is 800-835-6747. And Pastor Doug, I'm thinking of the exact wording of that. Is it how to keep the Sabbath holy, or is it a forgotten day in history?
1: No, that we have a booklet.
2: We have one specific. Okay. Yep. You can just call and ask for that, and we'll send it to you. How to keep the Sabbath holy. Again, the number is 800-835-6747. All right. Thank you for your call, Brittany. We got Ryan listening in California. Ryan, welcome to the program.
6: Hey, pastors. Thanks for taking my call.
1: Yeah.
6: My question is actually on Luke 7. I believe it's also referenced in Matthew as well.
1: Okay.
6: I'm wondering why John the Baptist sends his disciples to ask Jesus if he's the expected one, even though at that point he's already baptized Jesus and even declared that he was the Lamb of God who takes away the sin of the world.
1: Yeah, good. So John the Baptist, God revealed through the Holy Spirit, and you read this in the Gospel of John, the Lord told him that the one on whom you see the Holy Spirit descending, he's the one. And John knew. He said, "You come to me." John said to Jesus, "You come to me for baptism. You should be baptizing me." And John declared on two occasions, "Behold the Lamb of God that takes away the sin of the world." And John said, "He must increase, I must decrease." But then John was thrown in jail. And even John had different expectations of the ministry of Jesus. He thought that Jesus would use his supernatural power to do something, to overthrow the Roman oppression, or just he had some different expectations. And when Jesus just continued to keep his head down, and he was meek and lowly, and he would heal and feed, and he thought, are you the one? Or did I misunderstand? Are you just a great prophet, or are you the Messiah? And keep in mind, John is in prison. He's discouraged. He's alone. And he's wondering why Jesus is doing nothing to deliver him. He thinks, you know, maybe he'll use his power to rescue me somehow. So I think he was just struggling with in his faith. And he sent his messengers to say, "Are you the one, or do we look for another?" And Jesus didn't answer him right away. He had the messengers stand around and watch as he cast out devils. And, well, you can read it here in Luke 7, verse 22. Jesus said, "Go tell John the things that you've seen and heard. The blind see, the lame walk, the lepers are cleansed, the deaf hear, the dead are raised, the poor have the gospel preached to them." And then he gives them a little encouragement. He says, "Blessed is he who's not offended because of me." And, of course, the ministry of Christ that he describes here goes along with what the prophet Isaiah says about the Messiah, that he would open the eyes of the blind and the lame would leap and that they would have the gospel. So John understood, yes, he is the one.
2: And of course, after the disciples of John were there and they leave, then Jesus turns to those who were with him and he said, "What did you go out into the wilderness to see? A reed shaken by the wind? Did you go out to see somebody dressed in fine apparel?" And then he talks about John and he says, "Of all of them born unto woman, there's not arisen one greater than John the Baptist." So clearly Jesus acknowledged the mission of John and the faith of John. And I think the testimony that came back to John from his disciples, that settled the faith of John, that strengthened him to face the final trial, which was his martyrdom for Christ.
1: Absolutely. So thank you very much, Ryan. Hopefully that helps a little bit. Very good question.
2: Next caller that we have, we've got Fanduka listening in Canada. Is it Fankud? How do you say your name?
7: It's Facundo.
2: Facundo, yes. Welcome.
7: Thank you. Good to talk to you guys. My question today is on Acts 12, verse 4. And I found it a little confusing. It was just interesting because I tend to reference other versions of the Bible to see full understanding. And I noticed that in the King James Version, it refers to Easter, as every other version refers to the day after Passover. So I was curious as to what you guys think as to why they used Easter instead of Passover, given that Easter was, there was no such thing as Easter.
1: Right. Well, because they were translating, the King James translators were translating the Bible into current contemporary English. And in contemporary English, they all called the Passover season Easter. They saw them as synonymous. And so, you know, of course, the word, the history for the word Easter is drawn from Ishtar, because there was also a spring festival during that time that came from pagan mythology. But that was the word that they used for that time of year, the Paschal celebration.
2: Yeah, but there's English. No doubt in the original Greek that it's talking about the Passover. Yeah. And that's why some of the, even the New King James Version, actually refers to the use of the word Passover, right, not the word Easter.
7: And I guess my follow-up to that would be then, is Easter something that we as a church should celebrate? I guess I was looking into it, and I saw that it was in the Council of Nicaea, I believe, with Constantine. And I'm just wondering if it's something that the church should celebrate, or if it's, like you guys are saying, it's got its roots in paganism or some sort of pagan holiday.
1: All right, good question. Let's talk about that. Easter, the term Easter, is drawn from a springtime festival because everything was, you know, bursting in the northern hemisphere. It's springtime. Everything's bursting forth with new life. And that's why, you know, they had bunnies and they got eggs and everything that kind of had to do with, and lilies, you know, they had to do with new life. Because a lot of these pagan religions, they saw it as sort of a fertility festival. Well, Constantine made the most of that, and they sort of melded what the Christians recognized as the Passover with the resurrection of Christ, and they were trying to win some of them. They said, well, you know, let's just celebrate these things together and call it the resurrection. Now, that said, there's nothing wrong with, there's no commandment to, let me back up, there's no commandment for us to make a holiday of the Passover or the resurrection, a new Christian holiday. But there's certainly nothing wrong with Christians remembering and celebrating the resurrection. So there's no moral dilemma there. I would say the same thing I say about Christmas. When, if you're going to celebrate the time of Jesus' first coming, emphasize what the Scripture says about it. You don't emphasize Santa Claus and the tree or the Yule log or any of the traditions that have grown up around it. You celebrate what the biblical truth is. And if we're going to celebrate the Passover season and the resurrection, celebrate the biblical truth connected with that. There's nothing wrong with that. There's no command to do it. But what's Paul say in Romans? If you're going to recognize the day, do it to the Lord. If you're not going to do it, don't do it.
2: Okay, good answer. Next caller that we have is E. Frank, listening from New York. E. Frank, welcome to the program.
8: Yes, good evening, Pastor Doug and Pastor Ross. I have a question for you, for both of you this evening. I did understand what Brittany said before. It's very understandable what she was asking. But what I'm trying to ask tonight is, does it appear anywhere in the New Testament, any form, as the call screener told me, he used the word resource, not record, any resources that indicate that there was any form of evidence that indicated the events that led up to the crucifixion, the day that Jesus died? Is there any verse or scripture in the entire New Testament that indicates that the Roman centurions made any notations of other things that occurred within that time period, that specific day in the Mount of Olives? I'm just curious.
1: All right, so if I understand correctly, you're asking if there's other records in the New Testament of events that happened on the day of the crucifixion? Is that right?
8: Yeah, that's what I'm saying.
1: Well, of course, you know, it tells us about the trial of Christ, and it says that after they put his robe back on him, they led him forth to be crucified. And so it does say that, and of course it tells us that as they were crucifying him along with the other two thieves, they call them malefactors, I think, he prayed for the forgiveness, saying, Father, forgive them. They know not what they were doing. And so there's several New Testament references to that. It does talk about that the sky grew dark. It tells us that there was an earthquake that day. Now, if you want some extra biblical history, there are, I think I can, off the top of my head, think about three different references that are even outside the Bible. One would be from Flavius Josephus, who talked about Jesus, and he specifically mentions that Pilate crucified him. And then there are some Romans that wrote about it that were actually anti-Christian. They mock Christianity, and one of them is Pliny, and then the other one was, I think it's Tacitus, that talked about the Christian sect and that their leader was crucified, and they claimed that he was raised. So I hope that answers your question, E. Frank, but that's what we got in the Bible.
2: Yeah, and then also just to add to that a little bit, specifically the Bible does tell us that Christ died on the day of preparation or the preparation day. We know that to be Friday. We also know it was a Passover. It was a high Sabbath that next day. So there are some historical accounts in the Bible that tell us a little bit about what was happening in Israel at that time. They were preparing for the Sabbath. It was also going to be the Passover.
1: And it all, when you look at the lunar cycle, it all fits in with, I think, 31 A.D. The Passover during 31 A.D. would be the time of the crucifixion.
2: All right, thanks. Next caller that we have is Jesus, listening from Florida. Jesus, welcome to the program.
9: Hey, pastors. Thank you for taking my call.
1: Yeah.
9: Okay, so my question had to do around the verse over in Genesis 6, specifically Genesis 6:2. I remember hearing some, I guess you could say, some references from another pastor, Pastor Stephen Bohr, and he was talking about the fact that that the sons of God was actually not angels and it was the line of Seth. I wanted to see if you guys had any biblical evidence and or resources that I could go and check out that would give me more information on, like, you know, why is this becoming such a big thing? I guess you could say, like, how can I find, like, the truth, I guess you could say.
1: Yeah, very good. Well, first of all, let me tell you right out of the box that we wrote a book on this because so many people had questions on it. And there's a lot of confusion. Many people start reading their Bibles in January, and we start getting calls early in January about Genesis chapter 6, when the sons of God married the daughters of men. Then it says they had these giants, and people say, who are the sons of God marrying the daughters of men? And we've heard everything from they're fallen angels, they're aliens, they're demons, and it's really not that complicated. And we'll give you the book. The book is called Aliens or Adopted, Who Are the Sons of God? And so just for one thing, look at the book. We have lots of references in the book. But it's very clear that you read in 1 John chapter 3, behold what manner of love the Father has bestowed on us that we should be called sons of God. Isaiah talks about believers as being sons and daughters of God. And there is a place where it talks about the angels when all the sons of God shouted for joy. And it's maybe talking about angels, but it's sort of a broad term. But in the time of Adam and Eve, when Cain walked away from the Lord, marked, and he's built a city, and he was just living in rebellion to God, and Seth, he was faithful, and the line of Jesus comes through Seth. They were called sons of God. They were offering sacrifice. They believed in the Lord. But when they began to intermarry, that's when the wickedness filled the earth. God did not want the sons of God, the children of Seth, intermarrying with the daughters of Cain, just like he did not want Samson going to the Philistines. He did not want Solomon taking many wives. That resulted in the great apostasy. Ask for that free book called Aliens Are Adopted, Who Are the Sons of God? Don't go away, friends. We're going to be back right after this break with more questions.
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2: My name is John Ross, and we've got Leah listening from Colorado. Leah, welcome to the program.
10: Good evening, pastors.
1: Evening. Thank you for your patience.
10: Thank you for taking my call.
1: How can we help you tonight?
10: My question for you guys this evening is, will we see the wicked thrown into the lake of fire from within the New Jerusalem?
1: Well, it seems like we will. There's a verse in Psalm 91 that says, only with your eyes will you see and behold the punishment of the wicked. And so, yeah, sometimes we actually see vengeance come on the wicked in this life. In the end there, I think that, you know, you have witnesses in a judgment, and the witnesses often behold the sentencing. I suppose if someone wants to turn away, we'll be free. But it's going to happen there in the presence.
2: Yeah, Revelation chapter 20, verse 9, talking about the wicked. They surround the New Jerusalem. It says they went up on the breadth of the earth. They surrounded the camp of the saints of the beloved city. And fire came down from God out of heaven and devoured them. And the devil who deceived them was cast into the lake of fire and brimstone where the beast and the false prophet are, and they'll be tormented. So there you have the wicked surrounding the camp, surrounding the New Jerusalem, and fire coming, devouring them.
1: Yeah, and it's in Psalm 91, verse 8, only with your eyes shall you look and see the reward of the wicked. So it certainly, it's not that God's shielding us from it, it doesn't seem. And there'll be people out there that have been very hard on God's people, and there'll be some recompense in that. Not that anyone would take pleasure in it, but we're seeing justice fulfilled.
2: All right, we got Damon listening from Oklahoma. Damon, welcome to the program.
11: Thank you, guys. Thanks, Pastor, for having me.
1: Yeah.
11: My question was about the second coming of Jesus. The Bible says that every eye will see him coming in the clouds, but it also says that the wicked are destroyed by the brightness of his coming. So I was wondering, could you give a better explanation on how that might work if every eye will see him, but the wicked are destroyed by when he comes?
1: Well, I don't think there's a conflict. I think that the way I picture it anyway is that when the Lord comes, the wicked see him coming, and then it talks about they flee from his presence. You read in Revelation, it says they call for the rocks and the mountains to fall upon them and hide them from the presence of the Lord. And ultimately, as the Lord approaches and gets closer, I think they're destroyed by that brilliance of his coming. I mean, I can see a fire far away, and I see it very clearly. But as the fire gets closer, you know, you start to suffer the effects of it.
2: Yeah, Revelation chapter 6 talks about the wicked turning to the rocks and mountains and saying, fall on us, hide us from the face of him who sits upon the throne and from the wrath of the Lamb. So they do see, at least for a period of time, they get to see Jesus coming. And like you say, as he comes closer, it seems as though the glory of Christ is what eventually destroys the wicked.
1: Ultimately consumes them.
2: And we got Matthew listening in Michigan. Matthew, welcome to the program.
12: Yeah, hi. How's it going?
1: Good.
12: My question is in 1 Samuel 25:43. And that's when David marries both, takes both of them as wives. Is there any symbolic meaning behind that in taking both of them?
1: When he married Abigail and he took Ahinoam of Jezreel.
12: Right. I don't want to make something out of nothing, but to me it sounds kind of like, is this symbolizing salvation to both like the Jews and Gentiles? Or,
1: you know, that's, I'm looking at this right now with fresh eyes just because I never have thought of that until you asked the question. I'm sure there's meaning here that I may not see on the surface. Also, just looking at the scripture as it's written, it wasn't uncommon then for people that had the resources to take more than one wife, and sometimes their marriage would develop into an alliance. Now, for one thing, Nabal had died. Nabal was an extremely wealthy man, owned a lot of property. He owned a lot of goods. He died. I think the property then fell to Abigail. There's no record that she had any children. And David, in marrying her, he ended up getting all that was Nabal's. And I think he married Ahinoam of Jezreel, and they both became his wives. And it talks about David's original wife, Michal, that had been given by King Saul, had been taken away from him and given to someone else by the king. So, they practiced polygamy, which was not God's plan. And David started going down that road, as did, it tells us that not only did Saul have a wife, it said later he had concubines. Mm-hmm. And so a lot of the kings back then, that was the custom.
2: And of course, David didn't stop with just two wives.
1: He ended up with, I think, 10 wives and some concubines as well.
2: Mm-hmm. All right. Well, thanks for your call, Matthew. We've got Joe listening in Florida. Joe, welcome to the program.
13: How you doing, Pastor? First of all, I appreciate both of y'all.
1: Yeah, thanks for calling.
13: Great program. Okay, so let me give you a quick foundation. The reason I'm asking this question is because I've always felt that it was taught that in God's eyes, seeing is sin, okay? So let's just say a homosexual says he's a Christian. And I heard this from a pastor, and I thought, that just don't sound right, because in Hebrews, it says, I'll forgive your sins, your iniquities, I'll remember no more, which makes me think, you know, makes me know that our past and future sins are forgiven as a Christian person. So if a homosexual stays a homosexual and he calls himself a Christian, he dies. Will he go to hell or will he go to heaven?
1: Pastor Ross, rather than our commenting, the verse you find there in, I believe it's in Corinthians, where it said, do not be deceived.
2: 1 Corinthians chapter 6, verse 9, where it says, do not be deceived that unrighteousness will not inherit the kingdom of God. Do not be deceived. It says it twice. Neither fornicators, nor idolaters, nor adulterers, nor homosexuals, nor sodomites. And then the list continues. But it does end. It talks about thieves, covetousness, drunkenness, revelries. And then verse 11 says, and such were some of you, but you were washed, but you were sanctified, but you were justified in the name of Jesus. So in the church, there were some people that had some pretty rough reputations or backgrounds, but they came to Christ, they repented of their sins, and here Paul says, you're part of the family of God. But there is a repentance involved. They didn't just continue in their sin.
1: Yeah, and just also notice in that verse, he says, specifically, he says, adulterers, which would be heterosexual immorality. And then he says homosexuals, and that's homosexual immorality. If a person's practicing immorality, the Bible calls it a sin. And you need to repent from and turn from your sins. Now, there are some people that are tempted with those tendencies, but whatever your tendency of temptation is, there's some things that tempt you out there I have actually no interest in, and you may have no interest in the things that trouble me. But whatever your temptation is, we can do all things through Christ. God wants us to turn away. Jesus calls us to be overcomers and live holy lives.
2: You know, absolutely, Pastor Dagan. The good news of the gospel is Jesus said, if the Son sets you free, you shall be free indeed. Now, we know sometimes there's a struggle involved, and the greatest battle that we have to fight is the surrender of self. But we need to make that commitment daily. As the Apostle Paul says, I die daily. You know, we have a book that deals with all kinds of temptations because the principles are relevant for every kind of temptation. It's called Tips for Resisting Temptation. Whether that's eating too much dessert or whether it's drunkenness or smoking or some sexual addiction, the Bible gives us ways in which we can resist. And we'll be happy to send this to anyone who calls and asks. All you have to do is call the number 800-835-6747. You can ask for the book. It's called Tips for Resisting Temptation. Some good practical Bible principles that you'd find a blessing. Next caller that we have is Robert, listening from Washington. Robert, welcome to the program.
14: Hi, Pastor Ross. Hi, Pastor Batchelor.
1: Hi, Robert. Thanks for calling.
14: You're welcome. As you can see, it's a pretty simple question. I was wondering if Moses had two wives simultaneously.
1: You know, there's no evidence, no hard evidence that he did. It appears, of course, first Moses marries Zipporah. She is the eldest daughter of Jethro. And later talks about Zipporah and Moses going to Egypt together, but she turns back into the wilderness, and then he is reunited with her father-in-law is there, so forth. Then by the time you get to the book of Numbers, it tells us that Aaron and Miriam were upset because of the Ethiopian that Moses had married. Now, we don't know if Zipporah died and he remarried, and they're bothered by that, or if it's also calling Zipporah, who is a Midianite, an Ethiopian. Because Ethiopia was a very broad term that was used not for the borders of the country today, but Ethiopia could have been anyone in the northern part of Africa, and the Midianites lived just across the Red Sea from that. So we don't know if it's saying they were still upset about him marrying Zipporah, or if she had died and he remarried. You can't tell from the text exactly what's going on there.
2: All right.
1: So I don't, it never tells us about Moses having two wives at the same time that's mentioned in the Bible.
2: All right. Thank you for your call, Robert. Next caller that we have, let's see, we've got Michael listening in Texas. Michael, welcome to the program.
15: Hello. Hello, Pastor Doug and Pastor Ross. I hope I'm saying this right. I have a question for 1 Corinthians 14:34-35 about Peter saying that women should be quiet, be silent in church, and I'm just trying to understand that.
1: Good. All right, let me read it for everyone who's listening. We've got a lot of folks, of course, they're driving or working. And it says here in 1 Corinthians chapter 14, verse 34, let your women keep silent in the church, for they're not permitted to speak, but they're to be submissive as the law also says. And if they want to learn something, let them ask their own husbands at home, for it's shameful for women to speak in church. Or did the word of God come originally from you? Or what was it that it reached? If anyone thinks himself a prophet or spiritual, let him acknowledge that the things which I write to you are they are the commandments of the Lord. So is this a uniform statement that a woman is never to speak in church? Or was he talking about a specific situation? Well, let's step back. And when you find a difficult verse like this, you've got to compare it with other scripture. Compare scripture with scripture. Do we have other examples of women that are, with God's approval, speaking in church? Well, when Jesus was born, it talks about Anna, the prophetess, that came and she was speaking there in the church after Simon. And you've got a number of women in the Bible that were called prophets. And you've got Hannah, who is praying in the church. And when she speaks to Eli, you've got Huldah. You've got Deborah. So you've got, and then you've got the daughters of Philip in the New Testament. It says he had four daughters that did prophesy. Then it tells us that in the New Testament you have Aquila and Priscilla, husband-wife team that studied with Apollos. I think it's hard to imagine that none of those women were ever able to open their mouths and speak in church. Paul writes a lot to the Corinthian church because their services were very much out of order. Now, just you kind of got to get the picture. Men and women did not always sit with each other in these early Christian churches, just like in the Jewish churches. They adopted that. And women were probably calling over to their husbands and telling their husbands what Paul really meant or what the preacher meant or instructing them. And it was kind of humbling for the husbands to have their wives teaching them or chastising them. Or there was some disruption going on. And Paul said, let them keep silent. If they want to ask a question, ask at home. So I think he's talking about a specific issue there.
2: And there were also a number of different cultures and different languages that you read about that was present in the church in Corinth.
1: Yeah.
2: Not only does Paul address this, but he also says when somebody speaks, make sure that they speak in a language that people can understand. Otherwise, you need to get a translation and you do it one at a time. There needs to be order in the church. So I think this admonition from Paul was to deal with the specific situation that was occurring in that church.
1: It talks in 1 Corinthians 14 and chapter 14. Says that, if the trumpet makes an uncertain sound, I'd rather speak five words with my understanding that I might instruct others in 10,000 in an unknown tongue. And there's just a lot of jammering and jabbering going on with all those different slave groups in the Roman Empire in Corinth. They came from different countries. And Paul said, look, ask your husbands when you get home. Tell the women to be quiet. So, yeah, I've seen some churches that say that now women aren't to speak in church. Well, does that mean a woman can't teach a Sabbath school class or a Sunday school class? Does God not give them those gifts? So, a difficult verse.
2: All right, thanks for your call. We've got Carol listening in New York. Carol, welcome to the program.
16: Yes, hi. Good evening, Pastor
1: evening.
16: Doug and Pastor Ross. How are you?
1: Blessed, thank you.
16: Amen, amen. I was reading the book of Judges. I had finished reading Joshua, and now who ruled Israel after Joshua had died? Because I know Judges. What was Judges about? Like, were they judging the people of Israel and ruling them at the same time?
1: That's a great question. Now, by the time of Samuel, the people said, we want to be like the other nations. Give us a king. And God said, I've been your king. And why are you asking for a king now? The Lord was their leader. He would guide them through prophets, and he would speak through judges. And sometimes the judges were, they would judge difficult cases. Bible says Samson was a judge, but it never gives an account of him sitting down at the, judge's bench. But he became a leader among the people.
2: I think within the divisions within Israel, they would be designated judges where the local people would bring their concerns and they would look at the law of Moses that had been given and they would make a judgment based on these various cases. And for a long time, that seemed to work, as you said, up until the time of Samuel. And then they wanted a king to judge over them. And then the hard cases would go all the way up to the king and he would make the final decision.
1: Right.
2: But there was a period of time during the judges. There was there's an interesting verse talking about that time, Pastor Doug, where it says, every man did that which was right in his own eyes. So there was apostasy prevalent in the country. Some were worshiping even these pagan deities in the area. So there was some trouble during this time too.
1: Yep. And so, as you mentioned, you know, during the time of the judges, they did have Levites and priests in the country, and they would probably handle the smaller cases. But, you know, after Moses and Joshua died, they thought, well, who is going to be the Supreme Court if there's differences, you know, and you can't appeal beyond the leader of your tribe and the different judges. And it talks about Ehud and Deborah and Othniel and Gideon and Jephthah. And so there are several of them that were sort of leaders of Israel, more in a military sense than a king, really.
2: All right. Thanks for your call. We've got, Makal listening from Washington. Makal, welcome to the program.
17: Hi. Yeah, it's Mikhail.
2: Mikhail, welcome.
17: Yeah, my question is kind of to do with the week of creation. So far, I noticed that in religion, it's becoming a bit of an idea that each day in the 7-day week was a certain 100 million years, which is not true. I just want to know if you could give me some points to kind of see from the Bible that, okay, this says that it's literal days, not millions of years.
1: Yeah, you know, if you're going to believe the Bible, you need to believe that the world was created in 6 literal days, because Jesus said, if you don't believe Moses, then you don't believe me. And it's very clear. It says the evening and the morning were the first day. Everything in the language is telling us that this is a regular 24-hour day. Talks about the

0: only going to have one morning and one evening in a 24-hour time period. You're not going to have it over thousands of years.
1: That's right.
0: So the Bible's pretty clear. It's one literal day there. Okay, next caller that we have, Ulysses, listening from Arizona. Ulysses, welcome to the program.
2: Hello, pastors. Can you hear me?
1: Loud and clear.
2: Thank you. My question was, I've been following Christ basically since I was born, me and my brothers. And sometimes it just feels like each day or there's days where it just feels like it's a little repetitive. And I was just wondering if there was any Bible characters that could help a young person like me and many others to help us spiritually grow. And so we'd
1: Some role models, maybe?
2: Yes.
1: Okay. You know, in the New Testament, one that comes to mind, and Pastor Ross may think of some, is you have Timothy. Paul says to Timothy, don't let anyone despise your youth, you know, though you are a young man. And he tells Timothy, flee youthful lusts. Says, you know, there's a lot of temptations young people go through, especially when they go from being children to adults. And, you know, they're assaulted with all these raging hormones. And he tells them, you know, live a pure life. And then you've got Samuel. Samuel starts out very young, but he grows up in the temple and he's surrounded with, some dishonesty and bad behavior, but he stays faithful to God in spite of that.
0: And you've got Joseph, who was a young man mm-hmm. taken captive to Egypt. You've got David, who was a young man when, you know, he defeated Goliath. You've got Esther, that was a young girl when she was taken to the palace. And then if you really want to go even younger, you've got the little maid that was taking care of Naaman's wife and when Naaman, the leper. So, yeah, there's a lot of examples of young people and even children in the Bible who stood up for what was right.
1: That's right. Good point.
0: All right. Thanks for your call. We've got John listening from Illinois. John, welcome to the program.
3: Hello. Thank you. I'm going to be doing a study on the book of James with my coworker, and he is a non-Adventist. He does know my beliefs, but I have been cross-referencing different Bibles to get a better understanding of what's written in James. I was seeing if both of you had any suggestions on how I could lead my first Bible study with a believer and potentially two non-believers.
1: Yeah, and the focus is on the book of James. Is that right?
3: Yes.
1: Okay.
3: Yes, correct.
1: Yeah, well, that's a great book, actually. James is, you know, he was the older brother of Jesus, probably older half-brother of Jesus. And he just talks about the basics of the Christian life. I've got a friend, one of the friends we play racquetball with, he's going through a men's Bible study in James, and he's just says, wow, this is eye-opening. Fantastic. Yeah, James talks about, of course, faith without works is dead. He talks about having faith that you live out in your life. He talks about the practicality of Christians in their speech. Be careful what you say. You can do a lot of good or a lot of harm with your words. James is just a fantastic book. So I don't know if there's any particular advice. You can do, New King James Version is a great version to study that from.
0: And there's also some great commentaries that one can look at that'll give you some additional historical information about that and help to give you some cross references for the verses. But to start in James chapter 1, verse 1, and just start reading and studying and cross referencing, it is a great study.
1: So, yeah, Lord be with you. I think that it'll go well.
0: All right, last caller that we have tonight, we've got Sherry listening from Montana. Sherry, we have just about a minute or so.
4: Just a question for you. I got to make it quick. I know my sister was murdered in the year 2000. Her little girl was little, and Friday night, and the girl, her daughter was 25, and she committed suicide.
1: Mm.
4: And I was just wondering, is there still possibilities that she's saved even though she's committed suicide?
1: Okay, that's a good question, and it's a difficult question. The Bible tells us, first of all, that God looks on the heart. So we don't know, and you got to be very careful about judging. I've done the funeral for a young lady that took her life, and she took the pills, and then she regretted it, and she called and asked for help. And, you don't know what's

0: going on in their mind. We don't know sometimes the struggles and the heartache. And God, He weighs all that. And God is good and God is just. That said, if anyone's thinking about suicide, the last thing you want to do is have the last act of your life in self-murder, because God says don't kill, and that would include yourself. So you certainly don't want to do that, but I would be careful of saying that anyone who's committed suicide, that there's no hope, because God looks at the tenor of their life and the difficulties that they grappled with, and just encourage the family to just know God is good and God is grieving along with everyone else. Thank you for your question. And for our listening friends, we sort of sign off in two stages here. We are coming back in just about a minute. We're going to do rapid-fire Bible questions. We're signing off with our friends listening on satellite radio. But if you're listening on any other station, just stay tuned. We're going to come back and take your internet Bible questions that have come in.
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2: Hello, friends. Welcome back to Bible Answers Live. And we want to thank you for your many Bible questions that you've posted on social media or emailed to Amazing Facts. Pastor Doug, we're going to try and get through as many of these questions as we can in the next couple of minutes. So here's the first one. Is it really possible to keep the Ten Commandments?
0: All right, the answer would be, why would God ask us to do something that we can't do? Wouldn't He be unjust? And if a person is lying, are we going to say, well, no one can really tell the truth? If a person is stealing, or what wife would accept a husband saying, I can't really keep that seventh commandment about adultery. Sorry, I know you'll understand. Of course we can. God, Jesus came to save us not in our sins, but from our sins. And He said, if you love me, keep my commandments. Yes, you can.
2: Okay, next question that we have. How do we know if we are walking in the Spirit?
0: Yeah, well, probably the best way is you look at the example that it gives us in Galatians chapter 5. What are the fruits of the Spirit? Do we have that love, that joy, that peace, that goodness, that long-suffering, that faith, that meekness that is described? If we're always, losing our temper, if we're thinking and talking selfish thoughts and praying selfish prayers, we're probably not being Spirit-led. And so we should be asking every day for the baptism of the Holy Spirit. The Lord wants to give that to us more than earthly parents want to give good gifts to their children.
2: Okay, another question that we have. When the body dies, where does the spirit go? And the follow-up part is, what is that spirit?
0: All right. Well, very quickly, if you look in Ecclesiastes chapter 12, it says that, the living know they'll die, the dead don't know anything. But when a person dies, it says the spirit returns to God who gave it. And it's not just a person. As the spirit of man, beast, it returns to God. That's because the word spirit there is talking about that gift of life, that breath of life returns to God. So the word spirit is often interchangeable in the New and Old Testament with the word breath. And God gives all creatures the breath of life that returns to God. Doesn't mean it's conscious until the resurrection.
2: Okay. Well, here's another one, Pastor Doug. What type of locusts did John the Baptist eat?
0: Well, we hope they were fresh locusts. You wouldn't want to eat stale ones. Locust was an insect that was declared clean in the Levitical laws. But there's also a bean that was called locust, and it's similar to the carob pod. If you go to Israel, they call it St. John's bread. We're hoping that he ate the locust bean and not the bugs. But technically, it could have been the grasshoppers. Hey, listening friends, running out of time. But go to the Amazing Facts website, amazingfacts.org, search the resources, and tune in next week.

It's probably not a good sign when you marry for the second time at the age of 19, or when you marry for the first time, which actress Elizabeth Taylor did on May 6, 1950, after meeting your husband in a nightclub when you're just 17. Taylor married a total of 8 times, tying the knot with actor Richard Burton twice. Unlucky in love? You eliminate luck as a factor in marriage by following God's leading. Psalm 127, verse 1, "Except the Lord build the house, they labor in vain that build it." A multitude of problems are avoided when two people commit to following God's leading. That's not a guarantee. But what is guaranteed is that marriage without God's blessing won't be much. Some say marriage is hard work. I don't agree. The hard work is you. Get you figured out, and any relationship is far more likely to succeed. John Bradshaw, It Is Written.

0: Did you ever look at one of those interesting pictures where you gaze at it long enough or in the right way and suddenly an image appears? They call them stereograms, auto-stereograms. They create the illusion of a three-dimensional scene. They look like a collection of random dots or patterns, but hidden in there, well, it might be an animal or a building, could be anything at all. It's due to something called stereopsis, binocular depth perception, your brain making sense of the information it's receiving from two eyes at the same time. You can stare at one of those things for ages and not see anything, and then suddenly the image jumps out. It can be hard not to see it after a while.
1: The city of Bristol in the west of England is a little like one of those images. Look at Bristol today, and what do you see? It's a city of 500,000 people, 100 miles or so west of London. The drive will take you 2.5 hours. By train, you're there in a little over an hour and a half. Cross the Severn River and you're in Wales. Cross the Avon River and you're still in Bristol, but if you do so, you can cross it on the Clifton Suspension Bridge, an incredible thing designed by the man voted by British people to be the second greatest Briton from Great Britain, the delightfully named engineer Isambard Kingdom Brunel. Brunel also designed the SS Great Britain, which in the mid-1800s was the largest passenger ship in the world. And in case you're wondering, no, it isn't the same Avon River as the one that runs through William Shakespeare's hometown. Stratford-upon-Avon is upon a different Avon River. In fact, there are 5 different Avon rivers in England. The word Avon comes from a Celtic word meaning river, so the Avon River is the river.
0: If you were to study Bristol, you'd notice it's an historic city. People have been living here for 1,000 years or more. Beyond that, it's fairly typical for a city of this size.
1: Hollywood icon and Academy Award nominee Cary Grant was born here as Archibald Leach. Banksy, the world-renowned artist, is also a Bristolian. Okay, we're going to look more closely now. And we're going to look slightly to the north. If you go out of the downtown, past the university, keep on going and before long you'll get to Ashley Down. There's a cluster of buildings which, at first glance, give nothing away. You'll have to look more closely, look really close, and a picture begins to emerge. A picture of faith, of incredible faith, a portrait of a remarkable man who impacted the world, who changed the world for thousands and thousands of people. A man whose life and ministry still changes lives today. His name? Johann Georg Ferdinand Müller. He was born in a place that doesn't even exist today, the Kingdom of Prussia. He was born in 1805, about 32 miles and 322 years from where Martin Luther was born. George Müller became one of Bristol's most well-known residents. Even Charles Dickens visited Bristol to see Müller and witness his work. His work was housing, raising, and educating orphans. Thousands and thousands of orphans. And what's remarkable about Müller's enterprise is that he did it all without ever asking anyone, not anyone, for money. This was 100% a faith venture.
0: Here's how it began. As a child, Müller was troubled. He was a liar and a thief and a drunk, and he was immoral and he was a gambler. While he was still a boy, barely a teenager, his father wanted him to become a minister in the Lutheran Church, the state church. Not because the dad wanted his son to be a man of God. He wanted him to earn a decent living and have a secure job and occupy a respectable place in society. And it might have worked out if Müller wasn't such a scoundrel. He was a young man without a future. At least, he didn't have a good future. While he was studying for the ministry at a university in Halle near Leipzig, he was invited to a Bible study in someone's home, and there, something changed in his heart. He found faith in Jesus. He got new friends, new habits, a new direction in life. He became something of a spiritual leader on campus. When war prevented him from going to Bucharest to serve as a missionary, he came to London to serve as a missionary to Jews. Before long, he was pastoring a church in the southwest of England. When he came to Bristol in 1832, King William IV was on the throne. Mueller pastored a church that stood right on this spot, Ebenezer Chapel, and it was here that things really began to change for him. He decided he would no longer receive a salary and that he wouldn't rent pews to his congregation. That was the custom at the time. And it was here in Bristol that he and his good friend Henry Craik founded a movement that impacted the world, running orphanages without ever raising money to do so. He built numerous buildings, many of them very large, and raised thousands of orphans. But he never raised any money. He did it all by faith. I'll tell you more in just a moment.
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0: Thanks for joining me on It Is Written. When George Mueller got married at the age of 25, he and his new wife Mary made the decision that George would not receive a salary, nor would the Muellers ever speak to anybody about their needs. They'd never mention hardship. Now, you might think that God just rained money down on them from heaven, but that's not what happened. Frequently, things were difficult. Often, they were flat broke or down to just a few pennies. But throughout it all, Mueller was a very successful minister. He won a lot of souls. Ebenezer Chapel here in Bristol was a very busy place. And then George got the idea that he would look after orphans. Now, his motivation for that was twofold. Number one, he wanted to look after orphans. But secondly, well, this is what George Mueller himself said.
1: This is the primary reason for establishing the orphan house. I certainly desire to be used by God to help the poor children and train them in the ways of God, but the primary object of the work is that God would be magnified, because the orphans under my care will be provided with all they need through prayer and faith. Everyone will see that God is faithful and hears prayer.
0: It began right here on Wilson Street, and God provided the means. First, a donation of a shilling, call that around $12 today. Then a wardrobe was given, a closet, then 10 shillings, $120. Then somebody volunteered. Before long, Mueller was operating two orphan houses, right about there. When the houses were no longer suitable, when they were no longer big enough and the neighbors started complaining, Mueller decided to build new orphanage buildings here in Ashley Down, which back then was way out in the country. Now, if you know anything at all about the George Mueller story, then you've heard of the miracles. Like when there was nothing to eat, so Mueller had the children bow their heads and pray and ask the blessing on the food that they were about to receive. And when they said amen, there was a knock at the door, and it was the baker explaining that God had impressed him to bake extra bread to provide for the orphans, and he did so right on time. And then there was another knock at the door, and it was the milkman explaining how the milk cart had broken down and he didn't want the milk to spoil, so could the orphans use some milk? What a great story. Except that...
2: It's not true, firstly. Well, we don't know if it's not true. We just have no evidence that it ever happened. It's not recorded in any of Mueller's diaries or any of his writings, and we don't have any evidence from anyone at the time to say that happened. We do know that there were lots of things like that that did happen.
1: Ellie Manley is the director of the George Mueller Museum, which is located in one of the very buildings in which Mueller's orphans were housed.
0: So tell me a true story then. What's one of the stories that we know happened?
2: A verified one. Do you know the banana story?
3: No.
2: No, nobody does. I found it recently. So there's after George Muller died, the person who took over was his son-in-law, James Wright, and after him it was a man called Bergen. And so the banana story is from the time of Bergen, so we're talking early 20th century. And they decided that they wanted to treat all of the orphans, all 2,050 of them, to a banana each on their summer picnic. And bananas were a luxury good. You know, they were things that the children would be unlikely to have tasted. And they were all very excited about treating the children to that. And so they saved up money, and it was all a big secret, and they were going to go and buy these bananas. And so the day before they were due to go on the picnic, they went to buy the bananas to the fruit market with the money that they'd saved. But there weren't bananas at the fruit market. There were just so few of them that they wouldn't even have a little slice for every child. And anyway, the price of bananas had skyrocketed, and they couldn't afford the bananas even if they wanted to. So they came back to Bergen and said, "We can't do bananas anymore. There's no other plan for tomorrow's picnic." And so Bergen said, "We'll pray." And they all gathered, the staff team gathered, and they prayed for bananas, as you do. And that's it. They went about their days. Now, the next day, an hour before they were due to leave, a cart arrived with a little gift for the orphan house. And what had happened was in the docks the previous day, there'd been a massive shipment of bananas that hadn't made the fruit market. And by the end of the day, they didn't know what to do with the bananas, and the ship needed to leave. And so they were pushing bananas into the water, just binning them. And somebody walked past and said, "Oh, there's an orphan house on the hill. Why don't you give the bananas to them? They might like them." Nobody knew that they had been praying for bananas. But the next day, an hour before they were due to go on the picnic, a cartload of bananas arrived, and there were enough bananas for five for every single child. So they were definitely provided with bananas that day.
1: Muller's father actually begged him not to become a missionary. He wept as he spoke with his son. But then Muller's life changed. He wrote in his autobiography, "I had once fully served Satan. But then he became the young man who would walk 10 or 15 miles to hear a sermon preached. He really changed through the power of God, and then dedicated himself to serving God." Tell me something about the scale of the operation here at Ashley Down when it was at its peak, at its busiest.
2: Well, it got very big very quickly is the answer. So Wilson Street started with 30 girls, and then another house was opened for infants, so children under the age of 7, another one for boys, another one for girls, another one for infants, etc. And we don't have clear records of the staff members involved. We know that by the time they moved up here to Ashley Down, 112 children moved with them to the first house here. That house quickly filled up. It held 300 children. And the first building cost Muller £10,000, which in today's money is about £500,000. So it's a lot of money. And it started with Wilson Street. So George Muller lived his life without a salary, and he never asked for money in setting up the orphanages. But he would pray, offer all of his needs up to God, and hope that, you know, he had enough to feed 10,000 children over his lifetime. And so Wilson Street, when it opened, the first donation was 2 pennies. The second donation was another bit of money, 2 shillings. And the third donation was a large wardrobe. And from there, somebody gave him a teaspoon, and somebody gave him a knife, and somebody else gave him a fork. And by the time, a couple of months later, the first orphanage opened, he had 21 knives and 21 forks, and they'd all come in from different people randomly. And that's how the next, you know, several decades happened, that people gave tiny little donations from all over Bristol until he had £10,000 to build a big building with. He didn't borrow to build that. He waited till he had the money to do it before building. He didn't go into debt. And there are stories about him having to stop the build because he can't pay the builders. And they're like, "Well, we like this project. We'll keep building this week. Maybe you'll have the money next week." But he won't go into debt. He's waiting till he's got the money. But ultimately, he prayed a lot, a lot. And 10,000 children were cared for. And then after he died, another 7,556 children were cared for. So 5 big buildings, 17,500 children.
1: Muller did more than just provide orphans with a place to stay. The children were educated, and every one of them left here with a trade. In an interesting commentary on the Times, a local mill operator complained that Muller was robbing him of a labour source by educating the children. All of the girls were trained to make what were called Bristol samplers, and many of the girls were trained to be nurses at a time when there was no system of care for orphaned children. They left here with money
3: and clothing and a Bible. The homes were in use until the 1970s.
1: In addition to the orphanages, Mueller and his ministry partner, Henry Craik, founded the Scriptural Knowledge Institution to support missionaries, distribute tracts and Bibles, and establish schools and Bible study opportunities for adults and children. When he was born, life expectancy was less than 40 years, but at the age of 71, Mueller began to travel abroad. For 17 years, he traveled throughout Europe and North America and the Middle East and the South Pacific. He went to more than 40 countries.
3: In all, 17,500 children came through the Mueller homes. That's a staggering number, and all done by faith. In fact, this box right here is as forward as Mueller ever got when it came to asking for money. It's likely this was in the church he pastored here in Bristol. Time and again, the Mueller homes needed money and there was none, and yet God provided. On one occasion, when George was asked for money for housekeeping, he said he could provide it tomorrow, in spite of the fact that he at the time had nothing. But then someone gave a pound, about 160 pounds today, close to $200. And then someone sent 44 dozen onions, 29 pounds of salt, and 26 pounds of grain. Mueller, once an absolute rebel, surrendered his life to God and became a giant of faith. Now, the truth is, anyone can have that kind of faith. 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They're as old as time itself. Created on the third day of creation week, they were here before animals, birds, humans, and even before the sun. Join me for The Good Seed. We'll travel to Mansfield, Missouri to learn about seeds, the wonders of creation that Jesus so often spoke about. A sower went forth to sow. The kingdom of God is as if a man should scatter seed on the ground. The kingdom of heaven is likened unto a man which sowed good seed in his field. I'll talk with experts, and we'll discover how you can sow good seed and be sure that you will reap an eternal harvest. The Good Seed, how the seed of the Word of God can set your life on a whole new trajectory, and how the power of God can remake your being. The Good Seed, brought to you by It Is Written TV. There were many times at the George Mueller orphanages in Bristol when donated food would arrive exactly when it was needed, when desperately needed money would be delivered while Mueller and others were praying that God would provide the exact amount. People were moved by the Spirit of God and would donate cloth and clothing and other needed things. Time and time again, after the children had eaten breakfast, there'd be absolutely no food for lunch, or after lunch, no food on hand for dinner. And God would provide without anyone outside of the orphanage being aware of the need. The Mueller organization still exists today.
1: Joel Preston is the leader of the George Mueller Charitable Trust.
4: So George Mueller, best known for caring for vulnerable children as well as living by faith, but he was also a church leader, he was an evangelist, he was a preacher, he prayed in money for missionaries through the Scriptural Knowledge Institute. And so today we take Mueller's approach in the sense that we look to strengthen the church to meet the needs of the vulnerable. And we do that by focusing on what we refer to as our three Fs. We free children from poverty, we focus people on Jesus, and we fuel leaders for mission.
3: So is the organization active here in Great Britain only, or here in other parts of the world? Where are you aiming?
4: Well, we focus all around the world. That includes Britain, it includes locally in Bristol, but also many, many countries around the world. We're aware that the needs are great in many countries, and we think that our funds that God provides can have a big benefit all around the world.
0: So for an organisation that doesn't actively solicit funding, how does funding find its way to you?
4: Through prayer. Through prayer and through the generosity of the church. And so yeah, we rely on God still for the donations to kind of come in. We pray every day that God would provide what he wants us to have so that we can bless other people, our partners around the world who are caring for vulnerable children, local churches who are looking to engage with young people in their local communities and just bring that hope and wholeness to vulnerable people locally and internationally.
0: The Mueller organization is still run today on faith, 100%. So how do you have faith? Real faith. How did George Mueller have faith? Well, first we remember he was a real, genuine Christian. He was connected to God. He was a man of the Bible. This is one of George Mueller's Bibles right here. It said he read the Bible through more than 200 times during his lifetime. And he prayed. He read and he prayed and he maintained his connection with God. Now, you might be tempted to think that faith came easy to George Mueller. But he would disagree. He said, "I do not naturally have the gift of faith found in 1 Corinthians chapter 12 and verse 9, which says, and I have it, to another faith by the same Spirit." Now, Mueller didn't believe he had the gift of faith, but he developed faith and he utilized faith and his faith grew. He learned to simply depend on God. He wrote this,
1: "My faith is the same faith which is found in every believer. It has been increasing little by little for the last 26 years. Many times when I could have gone insane from worry, I was in peace because my soul believed the truth of that promise. We know that all things work together for good to them that love God." Romans 8:28. It's important we understand faith. The Bible says we are saved by grace through faith, Ephesians 2 verse 8. God's people in the end of time are described as those who keep the commandments of God and the faith of Jesus, Revelation 14, 12.
0: Faith is expecting the Word of God to do what it says it will do because God has spoken and has said so. And in order for a person to have faith like that, you need to actually know God. I'll give you two great examples of faith from the Bible. God told Abraham that he would be a father in his old age. Romans 4:21 says, "He staggered not at the promise of God through unbelief, but was strong in faith, giving glory to God, and being fully persuaded that what he had promised, he was able also to perform." Now, notice that? He believed God could do what he had promised to do. That's faith. Faith is not you having faith in you, but faith in what God has promised. If God has promised it, why wouldn't you believe it?
1: A centurion, not a Jew but a Gentile, approached Jesus and asked him to heal his servant. Jesus said, "I'll come and heal him." The centurion answered and said, "Lord, I am not worthy that you should come under my roof. But only speak a word, and my servant will be healed." This prompted Jesus to say, "Assuredly I say to you, I have not found such great faith, not even in Israel."
0: The centurion believed that there was power in the Word of God to do what it says it can do. There's story after story in the Bible demonstrating what real faith looks like. On one occasion, Jesus asked Simon and some others to cast out their nets to fish, even though it wasn't a good time of day for fishing.
1: Simon answered and said to him, "Master, we have toiled all night and caught nothing. Nevertheless, at your word, I will let down the net." Luke 5 verse 5.
0: They caught so many fish, they filled up two boats with the fish to the extent that those boats began to sink. But that's faith. Expecting God's word to do what it says it will do. Peter doubted that they'd catch fish, but he acted on the word of God. When you do that, When you put God's word first and expect it to do what it says, when you're concerned about the honor of God, that's when God is able to do great things. Now, Mueller gave 4 points for growing your faith.
1: 1, carefully read the Bible and meditate upon it. 2, maintain an upright heart and a good conscience. 3, let your faith be tested. Don't run from that. And 4, let God work for you. Don't trust in yourself, but trust in God.
0: When George Mueller died, Bristol came to a standstill. Factories closed. Thousands of people came out to pay their respects to a one-time thief and drunk who gave his life to God and believed that God was able to do great things. He said, "The God whom I dishonored by my wicked behavior and unrepentant life did not give up on me." He died at the age of 92. He's buried right here, just 2.5 miles from the orphanages he established. When you take a close look at Bristol, you see a man of great faith, a man of great faith in a great God.
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0: Let me pray with you now. Our Father in heaven, I thank you for Jesus and for the gift of faith, and that we can have faith in you, a great God. We thank you for Calvary. We have faith to believe that that was for us. We thank you for Jesus. We have faith to believe that he died for us. We thank you for the return of Jesus. And we have faith to believe that he is coming back for us. Friend, how's your faith? Can you believe that Jesus died for you, that he's coming back for you, that he is with you at all times? The Bible says it, and therefore we can expect it to be so. Now, Father, again, we thank you. We praise you. We thank you for the example of men and women of faith. We thank you for your faithfulness. In Jesus' name, amen. Thank you so much for joining me. I'm looking forward to seeing you again next time. Until then, remember, it is written, man shall not live by bread alone, but by every word that proceeds from the mouth of God.

0: 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We hope you have been blessed and that your faith in God has been renewed. 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
2: Hi there, everyone. This is Uncle Dan.
3: And I'm Aunt Carol, and we both welcome you to another Your Story Hour program.
2: You know, Aunt Carol, I have a confession to make.
3: Oh, so just what are you going to confess?
2: Well, I took a sneak peek at the title of your story for today.
3: Well, no harm done. You're forgiven. And besides, you know what they say. Confession is good for the soul.
2: Oh, thank you for forgiving me. But I must also confess...
3: Yes?
2: That I'm curious. I saw a name there in the title I'd never seen before. Wasaja.
3: As a matter of fact, Uncle Dan, I just came across that name recently myself.
2: So you must have been curious, too, since you now have a story already for us about this Wasaja person. You must have done some research.
3: That's right. And once I learned about Wasaja, I just had to let other people know about him, too.
2: And why is that?
3: Well, I know that there are boys and girls listening in today that might be encouraged by his story.
2: How so?
3: Well, sometimes we find ourselves in situations that aren't the best. And when that happens, it's especially hard for children since they are often powerless to change their circumstances.
2: Very true.
3: And something really bad happened to Wasaja.
2: Ah, I thought that might be the case. And I can't wait to see how it all comes out. So let's get started right away.
3: All right, but first I want to say that I've had to tweak the story just a little.
2: Tweak?
3: You know, make a change. You see, at the very beginning of my story, Wasaja couldn't speak any English. But for the sake of telling this story, we'll just have to pretend that he does speak it. Actually, for that matter, there are other people involved that didn't speak English either. However, so that we can know what Wasaja and the others are saying and thinking, we'll have them all speak English so that we can understand them.
2: Oh, that seems fair enough. So, Aunt Carol, would you like for me to announce the title of today's story?
3: Sounds good to me, Uncle Dan.
2: All right, then. Here now is Aunt Carol with her story, which she calls Wasaja, the Stolen Boy.
3: Wasaja was born in 1866, the second of four children, into the family of Broadback, his father, and Stonebead, his mother. Broadback and Stonebead were Yavapai Indians, a tribe known as the People of the Sun. The Yavapai, who traveled about vast regions of central and southern Arizona, hunted and gathered food across the desolate yet peaceful earthen-hued landscape. They dwelt in small bands among the rocks and caves, or in circular brush huts called uwas. Our story opens in October of 1871, when Wasaja was 5 years old. His father, Broadback, is just returning to their present encampment from one of the frequent skirmishes with a rival tribe.
4: Father, father, you are back!
5: Wasaja, my son, you are well?
4: Yes, father, and mother has a meal ready. You're just in time.
5: Good news, my son. I have not eaten for 3 days except for saguaro. The cactus survives our time of no rain.
4: We harvested a little corn from our garden today, and some squash, and also...
5: Yes?
4: The mezcal is hot from the fire.
5: Ah, a treat, sweet and juicy. Have you harvested enough corn for drying?
4: Not much, father, but we picked what we could.
5: Very good.
4: Mother says we will eat well tonight and for a few days. But the rain...
5: I know, Wasaja. The rain has not come, and our enemies have scouting parties out to discover our camp and our food. So tell me, where is your mother and your sisters and your new baby brother?
4: Mother went to get water. She has the little one with her. Holaka is hanging some corn for drying.
5: And your younger sister?
4: She's inside our uwa.
5: Well, Wasaja, since your name means beckoning, why don't you beckon to the others and tell them I have returned, and I am hungry.
6: Broadback, my husband, your hunger is satisfied?
5: Yes. And now, Stonebead, tell me, what has happened while I have been away?
6: Our medicine man say he will call up the spirits again to see why our baby is so weak.
5: I see.
6: And the women at the river today?
5: Yes?
6: One of them thought she saw a scout spying on us.
5: Oh.
6: But when we looked again, we could see nothing.
5: Hmm. I hope the peace conference will help protect us and our rights. Our enemies are angry. The Gila River waters must now be shared by others.
6: And they once had the Gila to themselves.
5: Yes. I go tomorrow with our men to make peace with the U.S. Army. They have hired enemy warriors to find the secret places where our people have camps.
6: Like this one?
5: Yes. Anyway, after we have signed a treaty...
6: We will see if a treaty keeps our Yavapai people safe, Broadback. Not everyone honors words written on a piece of paper.
3: The next day, Broadback and the other warriors left for the peace conference. And very early the next morning, as Wasija's people were still asleep, an enemy raiding party swooped down upon the old men, women, and children left behind. Panic spread throughout the camp as the warriors struck down the defenseless Yavapais with guns, tomahawks, knives, arrows, even stones. Terrified women and children ran for their lives.
7: Run, children! Run! Hide yourselves! Run!
4: But mother, mother!
7: Go, Wasija, run!
3: In obedience, Wasija ran. He overtook his sisters, calling encouragement to them.
4: Run! Faster! Faster!
3: And then, seeing a small bush nearby, Wasija dove under it, pulling his legs in behind him. But one of the warriors spotted him, grabbed hold of him, and pulled.
8: Ha! I have you!
4: No! No! Let go!
8: Oh no, you're not going anywhere. You see the fire?
4: Oh no! Don't kill me! No, please!
3: The warrior dragged Wasija back toward the circle of Uwaz, where a fire was already raging. Wasija's terror increased as he saw his own villagers trapped in the flames and was certain that at any moment he would be cast into the fire as well. Panic and horror reigned as the warriors continued their vicious attack. And then, when the raid was over, Wasija, his two sisters, and 10 more young captives were herded across rugged miles to the enemy's village, where, terrified, they were tormented for days by war dances, threats, evil glances, and uncertainty. Wasija, sobbing in grief and fright, listened to their taunts and plans.
9: Why keep these Yavapai papooses? Look at them. Skinny, no good.
10: We will make them work for us.
11: Ha! Look at that one. He says his name is Wasija, the Beckoning. I call him Left Alone. Ha! What a sorry sight.
9: I say sell him as a slave. Get money and buy food. Mm. Buy supplies.
10: We will take him to Adamsville. Maybe a white man will buy him. Maybe a Mexican.
11: Maybe another Indian.
3: So Wasija, whose sisters had already been whisked away, was taken to Adamsville. There he was locked in a storeroom full of various items. As he looked around, he was startled to see another boy, a silent boy, who mocked and mimicked his every move. A boy he would learn years later was actually his own reflection in a mirror. However, soon he was dragged from the storeroom down the street where his captors tried to sell him.
12: Hey, you there.
13: Me? You're talking to me?
9: You see this nice Indian boy? You want to buy him? Good price?
13: Good price? I don't know, a little scrawny, ain't he?
11: No, he will work hard.
13: All right. Tell you what, I'll trade you my horse for him.
11: Ha! A broken down horse. No good.
12: No deal.
3: Before long, Wasija's captors came across another man, Carlo Gentili, an Italian photographer who was traveling about Western America taking pictures of landscapes and inhabitants, particularly the area's native people. Carlo Gentili, true to his name, was a gentle man, and he was moved by the sight of this young, obviously traumatized, lonesome boy, A boy who was, of all things, for sale.
14: For sale? You're selling him?
9: Yes. You want him?
14: Well, I... This is a boy, a human being. You can't...
10: Fine. If you don't want him, we will sell him anyway. To somebody else.
14: But where's his family?
11: No family. You want him or not. We are wasting time.
9: We want money.
14: But I... How much money?
11: Much money.
14: I do not have much money. Let me see what I have here in my bag. 1, 2, 3, 4.
10: Silver dollars. Very good.
14: 9, 10.
9: We can buy much food. Supplies.
11: How many silver dollars do you have?
14: 29, it's 30. 30 silver dollars.
11: Deal. This boy, he is now your slave.
3: But Carlo Gentili did not purchase Wasaja to be his slave. He paid the price to save the boy from slavery, or from whatever other sad or violent future may have been his. And from their first moments together, Mr. Gentili took care of Wasaja as if he were his own son. First, he fed him, and was astounded to see the boy eat as if he had been literally starving. Next, he took him to the town well and gave him a thorough scrubbing, cut his long hair, and outfitted him with clean clothes. Wasaja, not sure of what to think and still overwhelmed by all that was happening, could do little more than cry.
14: Now, my boy, don't be afraid. I know you can't understand my language, but I promise to take very good care of you. I know what? I just heard about a man who has two young Indian girls. Let's go and visit them. That will make you feel better, yes? To see some of your own people, some other children.
3: So loading Wasaja onto his wagon, Mr. Gentili traveled 50 long miles overland to visit the other Indian children, hoping it would bring comfort to the young lad. When they arrived, two girls in bonnets and calico dresses watched from the farmhouse yard as they approached, and then suddenly...
15: Wasaja! Wasaja! Is that you? It is us!
16: Wasaja!
17: What? My sisters?
18: My sisters!
3: And it was true. Unbeknownst to Mr. Gentili, the two Indian girls he had heard about were in fact Wasaja's own sisters. At first glance, they had been all unrecognizable to each other, because they were all now dressed as the children of white people. The children visited together for several days, comforted to see each other. Three little children stolen from their people. And then, unfortunately, it came time to leave. Wasaja waved goodbye as the wagon pulled away.
15: Goodbye! Goodbye!
3: Little did he know it was a farewell to his sisters he would never see again. What was to become of this young boy, thrust into a world he didn't know? At that moment, no one could have ever guessed what his future would hold.
2: No, Aunt Carol, don't stop there. I mean, what happens? I want to know everything.
19: No, don't worry, Uncle Dan. I'll finish my story before we have to leave today. But first, I want to remind everyone that we have many, many stories available. Exciting stories like this one, taken from history or scripture or everyday life adventures.
2: Very true. And I'm sure that those who tune in often to hear our program can remember quite a few of them. I know I have some definite favorites myself.
19: Well, you know, you don't have to wait until we rerun a story to be able to enjoy it, because all of our stories are available in our albums. 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
2: That's right. 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
19: Mm-hmm.
2: The stories are like gifts that just keep giving and giving every time they're played.
19: If you'd like to see a display of all our albums and the stories they contain, just go to our website at yourstoryhour.org. 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In the products section, you'll find a listing of all the albums. 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
2: And now, speaking of stories, Aunt Carol...
19: Let me guess. You'd like to hear the conclusion of today's story?
2: Exactly.
19: All right, then. Let's rejoin our story, which I call Wasaja, the Stolen Boy.
3: Wasija soon learned that his new father was a very kind man. Carlo Gentili had been born to a wealthy family in Italy and well-educated. After traveling to various places around the world, he had settled in British Columbia, Canada, tried his hand as a store proprietor, opened a photography business, and finally decided to become a traveling photographer in the great American West. It was during this time that Wasija came into his life, and being a religious man, within a month he took Wasija to the Church of the Assumption in central Arizona, where he arranged for Wasija's baptism.
16: Of course I will be pleased to baptize the boy, Mr. Gentili. And do you wish to give him a Christian name?
14: Yes, and I've given this some thought. My first name is Carlo, so his name shall become Carlos, just like mine, but Americanized, so to speak.
16: Very well. And his last name? The same as yours, too, I presume?
14: No, something better. Montezuma.
16: Oh?
14: Yes, Montezuma, after the great Aztec ruler. Legends of Montezuma are common among the Indians here in the Southwest, so he shall have a name of true distinction.
16: Very well, then. Montezuma it is.
3: From that point on, Wasija became Carlos Montezuma, although Mr. Gentili always affectionately called him Monty. Next, Mr. Gentili and Carlos traveled to see the Grand Canyon, a number of forts, and other points of interest in the West. When Mr. Gentili decided to go by train to Denver, Colorado, Carlos stood in astonishment as the huge black steam engine thundered up to the station.
17: Father, is it really a horse?
14: They call it an iron horse, Monty.
17: But where are its legs?
14: It has no legs, my boy. Just wheels.
17: Do they feed it horses to make it so powerful?
14: No. It is powered by burning wood or coal, by the steam.
17: But it is so powerful. It has to be alive. It must be alive.
14: No, Monty, not alive. Just very noisy.
3: During the next year, Carlo Gentili and Carlos traveled extensively, even participating for a brief period in Buffalo Bill Cody's famous Wild West show, which toured much of the country, including such points as Washington, D.C., New York City, and Detroit. Finally, they settled on Chicago's West Side, where Mr. Gentili worked in Fulton's Gallery, which also provided lodging for them. Although Carlos still knew very little English, he soon began to make friends in the neighborhood and became a newsboy. He also played marbles with the boys in the schoolyard of nearby Tilden School. One day, when the school bell rang, one of the bigger boys urged Carlos to go into the school with him, and soon Carlos found himself seated before the principal.
20: Now, don't be afraid. Tell me, what is your name?
17: Carlos Montezuma.
20: Well, Carlos, my name is Miss Winchell, and I'm the principal here. The boys tell me that you like to come and play marbles with them.
17: Yes.
20: Well, you know, Carlos, there are other things at our school that you might enjoy too, like reading. Would you like to learn to read?
17: Yes.
20: Very good. And if you come to school here, you can learn more English as well. Does that sound good to you?
17: Yes.
20: All right, then. I'm going to write a note to your father inviting you to our school. And I'll make a list of the things you'll need. A slate, a pencil, and a few other items. Will you make sure to take it home?
17: Yes.
20: Excellent.
3: This was to be the beginning of Carlos Montezuma's formal education. When he began classes at Tilden School, he was very far behind the other students. But he was eager and dedicated, and his mind was quick.
20: Carlos, your teacher tells me she's very proud to have you as a student. I can't imagine how you've been able to learn so quickly. Tell me, how do you do it?
17: I have a secret, ma'am. But...
20: Yes?
17: Most of the time in the evening, when my friends are playing on the corner outside...
20: Yes, go on.
17: I study instead.
20: You do?
17: Yes, Miss Winchell. I have so much to learn.
3: Carlos was well-liked by his playmates and recognized as being both brave and kind.
19: One day he was invited by one of his young friends to go with him to church, where Carlos was immediately enchanted by the music.
17: Thank you for inviting me. I want to come every week.
19: Because Mr. Gentile had to be gone so often, he arranged for Carlos to stay with a kind family in Galesburg, Illinois, and to attend school there. Later, when the two were living in New York, Mr. Gentile's art studio burned to the ground, and that meant he would need to travel extensively to help revive his photography business. He arranged for an old friend, Mrs. Baldwin, to look after Carlos once again. She had already taken care of him for a time when they had all lived in Chicago. Providentially, she was now living in New York as well.
0: Ah, my dear boy, here you are. How I've missed you. I'm so happy to have you with me again, and I hope you'll be happy too.
19: And he was happy. Mrs. Baldwin cared for him with much motherly affection, always referring to him as my dear boy. Mr. Gentile often wrote fatherly letters to him, expressing his love and concern for him, and encouraging him to study hard. Later, Carlos lived with a Baptist minister's family, the Stedmans, in central Illinois. And by the time he was 14 years old, he had not only graduated from high school, he was accepted as a chemistry student at the University of Illinois. Pastor Stedman proved to be an excellent mentor.
9: Ah, Carlos, my boy, I have so many, many dreams for you. I want you to have the love of God in your heart, of course. That's the most important thing of all.
8: I agree, sir.
9: And then I dream of you becoming a physician. To your own people, you have talent and great determination. I hope that eventually you'll go back to your people and labor for their good as a Christian and as a doctor as well.
19: After graduating from the University of Illinois at the age of 18, Carlos moved back to Chicago where he looked for work. An old friend, Mr. Fuller, a pharmacist, who remembered Carlos from his days as a newspaper boy, asked him if he might be interested in a career in pharmacy. But learning that Carlos aspired to become a physician, he put him in touch with friends who could help.
21: So, Mr. Montezuma?
8: Carlos, please, Mr. Hollister.
21: Ah, Carlos, then. At any rate, I received this letter of introduction for you from my friend Mr. Fuller. Seems he has great faith in you, and I'm always interested in, well, shall we say, helping young people such as yourself. So, here's what I'm prepared.
19: As it turned out, Carlos's tuition to medical school would be covered. However, he would still need to work to pay for his living expenses. After 6 months of looking for a job, he finally walked into a drugstore near the school and spoke with the owner.
22: What can you do?
8: I can do anything.
22: Wash windows?
8: Yes, sir.
22: Sweep floors?
8: Yes. I just want a chance to work for my meals and bed, have a little money, and be able to attend medical school.
22: All right, then. You're hired on a trial basis.
19: Once again, hard work and diligent study paid off. And in 1889, Carlos Montezuma became Dr. Carlos Montezuma, the second Indian to become a physician in the United States. Even before his graduation, he had become acquainted with Richard Henry Pratt, the founder of the Carlisle Indian Industrial School in Pennsylvania. And before long, that contact launched him forward into his work among the Indian nations. In response to an invitation to work for the Bureau of Indian Affairs, he penned his reply.
23: Nothing else would give me a greater pleasure. I have been thinking how I could situate myself so as to help my people. I will do anything I can to set a good example.
19: Although Carlos began his career with the Bureau with enthusiasm and optimism, holding several positions as a physician for them in various locations over the following years, in time he began to chafe under the way in which the government dealt with his people. Through it all, he became a well-known personage, not only as a practicing physician, but also as a teacher at the College of Physicians and Surgeons and the Chicago Hospital College of Medicine. Eventually, he helped to found the Society of American Indians, the first Indian rights organization founded for and by Indians themselves. He also published a magazine which he entitled Wasaja,
3: to set forth his views on civil rights issues, and he became a fearless spokesperson for the American Indians.
1: Let us not be discouraged. Let us look up and go ahead and fight on for freedom and citizenship of our people. If it means death, let us die on the pathway that leads to the emancipation of our race, keeping in our hearts that our children will pass over our graves to victory.
3: In the end, after many years of rousing speeches and heartfelt campaigns to secure the rights of the Indians, and upon learning that he had contracted tuberculosis, that he was, in fact, dying, Carlos Montezuma boarded a train in Chicago and traveled to Arizona, where a friend constructed an uwa for him. There, nestled on the earthen floor of the uwa, wrapped in woolen blankets, Dr. Montezuma, Wasaja, the stolen boy, had come full circle. He had returned to the land of his people, where he died quietly on January 31st, 1923. Among the many tributes spoken of him after his death were these words of praise.
5: Dr. Montezuma was a great and good man, an intense patriot, a lover of freedom, a hater of deceit and hypocrisy. A kinder man never lived. The Society of American Indians has lost one of its greatest leaders, and the Indian race its greatest lover and greatest benefactor.
2: Well, well, Aunt Carol, I'm so glad you told us about Wasaja, the stolen boy. I guess his story shows us that God has a plan for each one of us.
19: He does, Uncle Dan, so each of us can be encouraged, even if some very unfortunate things happen to us along the way.
2: But I'm curious, did Wasaja ever find any of his original family?
19: Sadly, his mother and father, both sisters, and his baby brother had all died before he was able to trace them. But he did find an aunt and two cousins.
2: I see.
19: And after Carlos Gentili passed away, in a rather strange twist of fate, Dr. Montezuma became the guardian for a time of Mr. Gentili's much younger son, whom he'd also named Carlos.
2: So the adopted Carlos became a father of sorts to the younger Carlos.
19: That's right. Mr. Gentili's kindness to Wasaja, who became his son, Carlos Montezuma, was repaid by a similar kindness when Dr. Montezuma took care of little Carlos many years later.
2: I think that's the perfect way to end our story for today, Aunt Carol.
19: I agree, Uncle Dan. Now, before we go, maybe we should let everyone know how they can contact us by mail or by phone, since I seem to remember we've already given them our website address.
2: That's a good idea. Our phone number is 800-987-7879. 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
19: Our mailing address is Post Office Box 8, Niles, Michigan, 49120. That's Post Office Box 8, Niles, N-I-L-E-S, Michigan, 49120.
2: And of course, we'll be with you again. Same time, same station, so be sure to tune in then.
19: And in the meantime, we send our love.
6: This has been your Story Hour, building for a better tomorrow.
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1: Oh, no, I can't stand needles.
2: Now, Mr. Jones, it's just a routine blood test.
1: But they're so long and shiny.
2: This'll just take a second.
1: And they put them right in your arm?
2: There we go. All done.
1: All done?
2: Mm-hmm.
1: But I didn't even feel it. That's a work of art.
2: That's because I had such a patient subject.
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5: And upon that day there came a messenger unto Job and said,
6: Sir, we were plowing the fields and feeding the oxen when suddenly there came some Sabaeans and attacked.
7: Sabaeans?
6: Yes, sir. They attacked and took away every ox and all the stock. And, sir, they also slew all your servants.
7: Slew all the servants?
6: All but me, sir. And I hastened here to tell you of all that took place.
7: Thank you, Shapen. You may go.
8: I'd like to see the master, if you please, mistress.
9: Come in.
8: Oh, master, sir. Fire came down from heaven and burned up the sheep and the servants.
7: Burned the sheep? And the servants.
8: I only am escaped to tell thee.
7: Someone else at the door?
9: I'll see who it is.
7: Thank you. And thank you, shepherd. My chief steward will furnish you with lodging.
6: I have an urgent message for Master Job.
9: He's here. Come in.
7: Yes? Oh, you're my chief camel tender.
6: Yes, master. And I am come with sad news, sir. Chaldeans came, sir, and fell upon the camels. And stole them away, and they slew all thy servants, master. Only I am escaped.
7: No, it can't be another messenger with sad news.
9: You want to see the master?
8: Yes, ma'am, if you please. Master, I am come with...
7: You're my eldest son's servant, aren't you?
8: Yes, master, and
9: what's
8: I...
9: What's happened?
7: Tell us the worst.
8: Master, a great wind came out of the wilderness and blew down thy son's house.
9: No!
7: My sons and daughters were all killed.
8: The house fell on them, master, and I only am escaped.
10: How dare you accuse me of failing again to ensnare Job into cursing God and joining our forces?
11: You did fail, Beelzebub.
10: Well, perhaps I did fail, temporarily. But I don't have a brilliant mind and satanic cunning for nothing. I've thought of a way to snare Job. A sure snare. It never fails. Soon now I shall attend another conclave in heaven. And again I shall persuade Michael to give me my way with Job. Hear this. You imps of darkness, I am returned from the conclave in heaven, and as usual, I have been successful.
11: Stop that eternal lying, will you? And get down to business.
10: Silence! Now, in this conclave in heaven, I said to Michael, I said, of course Job doesn't curse you. He doesn't care what happens to others, even to his flocks and herds and his own sons and daughters. But, said I, if I am permitted to harm Job himself, then will he curse you and join my forces. And Michael agreed to let me bring pain to Job. Yeah, he was afraid not to. So I personally am going to make Mr. Job...
12: So went Satan forth and smote Job with sore boils from the soles of his feet unto the crown of his head. And Job sat down among the ashes. Then said his wife unto him,
13: You mean you're going to remain true to God and not curse him after all that has befallen you?
7: We receive the good things of life from God, Shall we then not receive evil without complaining and cursing God?
12: And afterward, three friends of Job, hearing of his misfortunes, came to mourn with him and comfort him. They sat down with him on the ground 7 nights, and none spake unto him, for they saw that his grief was very great. Then spake Job and said,
7: I wish I could forget the day I was born. Oh, that I had died on that day. Then I would not have had to go through all this suffering.
14: Know you not that man is born to suffer, as surely as sparks fly upward? Behold, happy is the man whom God correcteth. God shall deliver you from your sores, for he maketh sores, and he healeth them. He woundeth, and he maketh whole. Thou shalt come to thy grave in full.
11: You would snare Job. You would make him curse God and join our forces. That's what you said. As usual, all you say are lies, lies, lies.
10: Well, how could I know that Job would keep his faith and loyalty to God through all adversity?
11: If you ask me, true followers of God are loyal at all times and under all conditions.
10: Job will give in, as all mankind must, sooner or later.
11: Sooner or later, we will lose the fight. We will be destroyed.
10: Have no fear of that. We will win. Am I not Satan?
12: And the Lord blessed the latter end of Job more than the beginning, so that some years later he had 14,000 sheep, 6,000 camels, 1,000 yoke of oxen, and 1,000 she-donkeys. He also became the father of 7 new sons and 3 new daughters. After this, Job lived 140 years, and saw his sons and his sons' sons, even unto 4 generations. And Job died, being old and full of days.
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0: Welcome to today's reading from the Bible, the Word of God. 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
1: Psalm 104. Bless the Lord, O my soul. O Lord my God, you are very great. You are clothed with honor and majesty, who cover yourself with light as with a garment, who stretch out the heavens like a curtain. He lays the beams of his upper chambers in the waters. Who makes the clouds his chariot? Who walks on the wings of the wind? Who makes his angels spirits, his ministers a flame of fire? You who laid the foundations of the earth, so that it should not be moved forever, you covered it with the deep as with a garment. The waters stood above the mountains. At your rebuke they fled. At the voice of your thunder they hastened away. They went up over the mountains. They went down into the valleys, to the place which you founded for them. You have set a boundary that they may not pass over, that they may not return to cover the earth. He sends the springs into the valleys. They flow among the hills. They give drink to every beast of the field. The wild donkeys quench their thirst. By them the birds of the heavens have their home. They sing among the branches. He waters the hills from his upper chambers. The earth is satisfied with the fruit of your works.
2: He causes the grass to grow for the cattle, and vegetation for the service of man, that he may bring forth food from the earth.
1: And wine that makes glad the heart of man, oil to make his face shine, and bread which strengthens man's heart. The trees of the Lord are full of sap, the cedars of Lebanon which he planted, where the birds make their nests. The stork has her home in the fir trees. The high hills are for the wild goats. The cliffs are a refuge for the rock badgers. He appointed the moon for seasons. The sun knows its going down. You make darkness, and it is night, in which all the beasts of the forest creep about. The young lions roar after their prey, and seek their food from God. When the sun rises, they gather together, and lie down in their dens. Man goes out to his work and to his labor until the evening. O Lord, how manifold are your works! In wisdom you have made them all. The earth is full of your possessions, this great and wide sea in which are innumerable teeming things, living things both small and great. There the ships sail about. There is that Leviathan which you have made to play there. These all wait for you, that you may give them their food in due season. What you give them, they gather in. You open your hand, they are filled with good. You hide your face, they are troubled. You take away their breath, they die and return to their dust. You send forth your spirit, they are created, and you renew the face of the earth. May the glory of the Lord endure forever. May the Lord rejoice in his works. He looks on the earth, and it trembles. He touches the hills, and they smoke. I will sing to the Lord as long as I live. I will sing praise to my God while I have my being. May my meditation be sweet to him. I will be glad in the Lord. May sinners be consumed from the earth, and the wicked be no more. Bless the Lord, O my soul. Praise the Lord.
0: The Word of God, the Old Testament. And now we read from the New Testament.
1: The second epistle of Paul to the Corinthians. Paul, an apostle of Jesus Christ by the will of God, and Timothy our brother, to the church of God which is at Corinth, with all the saints who are in all Achaia. Grace to you and peace from God our Father and the Lord Jesus Christ. Blessed be the God and Father of our Lord Jesus Christ, the Father of mercies and God of all comfort, who comforts us in all our tribulation, that we may be able to comfort those who are in any trouble, with the comfort with which we ourselves are comforted by God. For as the sufferings of Christ abound in us, so our consolation also abounds through Christ. Now if we are afflicted, it is for your consolation and salvation, which is effective for enduring the same sufferings which we also suffer. Or if we are comforted, it is for your consolation and salvation. And our hope for you is steadfast, because we know that as you are partakers of the sufferings, so also you will partake of the consolation. For we do not want you to be ignorant, brethren, of our trouble which came to us in Asia, that we were burdened beyond measure, above strength, so that we despaired even of life. Yes, we had the sentence of death in ourselves, that we should not trust in ourselves but in God, who raises the dead, who delivered us from so great a death, and does deliver us, in whom we trust that he will still deliver us, you also helping together in prayer for us, that thanks may be given by many persons on our behalf for the gift granted to us through many. For our boasting is this, the testimony of our conscience that we conducted ourselves in the world in simplicity and godly sincerity, not with fleshly wisdom, but by the grace of God, and more abundantly toward you. For we are not writing any other things to you than what you read or understand. Now I trust you will understand even to the end, as also you have understood us in part, that we are your boast, as you also are ours, in the day of the Lord Jesus. And in this confidence I intended to come to you before, that you might have a second benefit, to pass by way of you to Macedonia, to come again from Macedonia to you, and be helped by you on my way to Judea. Therefore, when I was planning this, did I do it lightly? Or the things I plan, do I plan according to the flesh, that with me there should be yes, yes, and no, no? But as God is faithful, our word to you was not yes and no. For the Son of God, Jesus Christ, who was preached among you by us, by me, Silvanus, and Timothy, was not yes and no, but in him was yes. For all the promises of God in him are yes, and in him, amen, to the glory of God through us. Now he who establishes us with you in Christ and has anointed us is God, who also has sealed us and given us the Spirit in our hearts as a guarantee. Moreover, I call God as witness against my soul that to spare you I came no more to Corinth. Not that we have dominion over your faith, but are fellow workers for your joy. For by faith you stand.

0: 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All 66 books of Scripture are given by inspiration of God and are profitable for doctrine, for reproof, for correction, for instruction in righteousness, that the man of God may be perfect, thoroughly furnished unto all good works. 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
1: Desperate times call for desperate measures. Harriet Tubman became the only woman to lead a military action in the American Civil War on June 2, 1863 in South Carolina. Tubman often risked her life in the service of others. Few people would have done what she did, but desperate times, and she was driven to be part of the solution. We live in desperate times now by just about every measure. The measure that matters most is that masses of people are living and therefore dying without hope in Jesus. This is where you can do something. Paul quotes Isaiah when he writes in Romans 10:15, "How beautiful are the feet of them that preach the gospel of peace and bring glad tidings of good things." There's no higher calling, no greater work, and these are desperate times. Let God use you today to share Jesus with another. John Bradshaw, It Is Written.

0: have this attitude in yourselves, which was also in Christ Jesus, who, although he was God, he did not demand or cling to his rights as God, but he laid aside his mighty power and glory, taking the disguise of a servant, and became just like men. And he humbled himself even further, going so far as dying a criminal's death on a cross.
1: What is this thing I feel?

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1: If somebody was to ask me what my favorite bird is, and I'm not an expert on birds, I think I'd have to say the hummingbird. They are expert aviators, climbing, diving, and weaving like little jet fighters on nectar. Unfortunately, like the rest of us, they have a selfish streak. They're extremely territorial. Two will come to a feeder with plenty for both, but often one gets testy, wielding its beak like a sword, giving a solid peck on the head or grabbing the other by the neck and removing them with a good toss. Like a bumper sticker I saw once, which read, "Why can't we just get along?" Yeah, why can't we? Have you ever envisioned a world which did get along? A world without lines drawn around the countries? Where there was no fighting, no power grabbing, no territorial tendencies? Listen, I have good news. The Bible tells of a day when Jesus will be one king on one world with one people. I want to be part of that. Don't you? This is Rod Bieber with Seed Time and Harvest.

Desperate times call for desperate measures. Harriet Tubman became the only woman to lead a military action in the American Civil War on June 2, 1863 in South Carolina. Tubman often risked her life in the service of others. Few people would have done what she did, but desperate times, and she was driven to be part of the solution. We live in desperate times now by just about every measure. The measure that matters most is that masses of people are living and therefore dying without hope in Jesus. This is where you can do something. Paul quotes Isaiah when he writes in Romans 10:15, "How beautiful are the feet of them that preach the gospel of peace and bring glad tidings of good things." There's no higher calling, no greater work, and these are desperate times. Let God use you today to share Jesus with another. John Bradshaw, It Is Written.

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1: Now, the idea that these mortal kings, like Darius and others, could not change their law, and yet the God of the universe is going to change his law, is absurd.
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1: It's a serious lesson tonight. What's the matter? Oh no, what did I do? So you're telling me that I have something on my forehead? Oh, I don't see anything on my forehead. Will it distract you if I go on and teach the lesson like this? Some of you said, no, it didn't bother me. How are you going to prove I have something on my forehead? I need a what? Where am I going to find a mirror?
2: In the Bible.
1: In the Bible? I need a mirror. Let me see if I could... what do you know? Brother John just so happens to have a mirror. And a microphone. Now take the microphone away from him. Okay, let's see now. I've got very careful personal hygiene habits. And I washed my face and took care of things before I came today. And you're telling me that I've got a mark on my face. I don't see a mark on my face. Still don't see a mark on my face. But you can see if you've got one on yours, right? Oh. Hey, you know, I felt rather comfortable until I looked in this mirror. So obviously, if I felt okay until I looked in the mirror, the problem is I need to get rid of the mirror. Is that right? No. Well, let's see here. Let's use some logic. If the mirror could show me that there's a spot on my face, it would stand to reason that the mirror could take it away. Wait a second. You mean it's going to make me feel bad and show me there's something wrong and not do anything about it? Person could come to the place where they would really dislike mirrors. And incidentally, there are some who do. So what am I going to do? Now everything's worse. What do I do? What do I need? Washcloth. Where am I going to find a washcloth? John, you weren't supposed to stay 300 yards away.
3: Just so happened to have one with me. Just so happened to have one. Wait. A red cloth to take a black spot off of a white face. Let's watch this.
1: I knew he'd want to say something. You have no idea the scientific preparation that went involved in doing this. Hey. One time I made the mistake of doing this illustration with permanent marker. Not bad, eh? Now, do you know what the illustration... Now I got a red wash, red marker on my head. You know what this illustrates? What does this represent? The law of God. This is the blood of Jesus. And this was... The mark was sin. The purpose of the law is simply to show us our sin, so we go to Jesus for cleansing. Yet there are a lot of people, even in the religious world today, who are telling us that Jesus died to take away the law from us, when in reality, the law is necessary to send us to Christ for cleansing. The devil hates the law of God, and we're going to explain a lot of your questions on the relationship between the law, the Ten Commandments, the laws that are done away with. You need to understand this in order to understand prophecy. Oh, hey, wait, I want to start with an amazing fact. Theft. The U.S. Commerce Department has released some shocking figures. I'll help you understand why the Ten Commandments are important. About 4 million people are caught shoplifting each year. But for every person caught, it's estimated 35 go undetected. If the estimates are accurate, it means that 140 million shoplifting incidents occur each year in a nation of 260 million. This is just North America. According to a study in Washington, few shoplifters steal out of need. 70% of shoplifters are in the middle income bracket. 20% had high incomes. Only 10% would be considered poor. Now, I'll share more about my personal testimony, but my mother was at least middle class, and I remember her taking me to Macy's and Bloomingdale's and showing me how to shoplift. Stick around. Furthermore, according to the insurance statistics, 30% of all business failures each year are a direct result of internal theft. Security officials estimate that 9% of all employees steal on a regular basis. 75% of all employees in retail establishments steal to some degree, taking three times as much as shoplifters. Hotel managers just count on it that one out of three guests is going to steal something from their room. It's built into the budget. The result of this plundering public is that prices everywhere skyrocket up because of profit losses and increased security overhead. The most astounding fact is that there are some pastors who are contributing to this epidemic of shoplifting and crime. You'll understand that more as we proceed a little further with our lesson. Question number one. Can the moral law, that's another word for the Ten Commandments, be amended or repealed? Some people say the law of God, the Ten Commandments, were abolished when Jesus died on the cross. Let's find out if that's true. Luke 16:17. Say the answers out loud with me here in Manhattan. And it's easier for heaven and earth to pass than for one tittle, that's like a little dot of an I, of the law to fail. Psalms 89:34. My covenant will I not break, nor alter the thing that has gone out of my lips. This was part of the covenant. Psalms 111:7-8. All of his commandments are sure, they stand fast forever and ever. Is it sounding eternal to you? Keep reading here. Malachi 3:6, one of my favorites. Jesus is telling us in his word, I am the Lord, I change not. Hebrews tells us Jesus Christ is the same yesterday, today, and forever. Christ said, he that hears these words of mine is like a wise man who builds his house on rock. What was the Ten Commandments written on? Rock. It's of an eternal nature. Christ is called the Rock of Ages. Now, the idea that these mortal kings, like Darius and others, could not change their law, and yet the God of the universe is going to change his law, is absurd. King Herod made a law. He told Salome, if you dance for me, I'll give you whatever you want, up to half my kingdom. She said, I want the head of John the Baptist. Herod didn't want to do that. But the king's word was law, and so John the Baptist had to die. You've heard of King Ahasuerus, married to Esther. He signed a law that all the Jews should be exterminated and attacked on a certain day. Then his wife let him know that she was a Jew. He could not change his law. All he could do was write another law that gave them the right to defend themselves. A king's word was law, and the law could not change. If these earthly, vacillating monarchs could not change their law, where in the world do people get the idea that the Almighty, who wrote his law with his finger and spoke it with his voice, would change the Ten Commandments? They're eternal for all people. Some people think they're just for the Jews, and that's also equally absurd. I've got a lot to say. I better go on. Let me tell you why it's important to understand God's law is still in effect. The devil hates the law because by the law is the knowledge of sin. When we see our sin, we then go to Jesus for cleansing. If the devil can get rid of the law, we are not aware of our sin. We don't need Christ. Do you understand the logic? We need the law, but the mirror cannot wash away our sin. It's the blood of Christ that we need. Now, I've got a slide here, too, that will show you a correlation here between the nature and character of God and his law. Look at the similarities. God is good. Luke 18:19, Bible says in Romans 7:12, the law is good. The Bible tells us that God is holy. It says in Romans 7:12, his law is holy. God is just, Deuteronomy 32:4. It tells us His law is just. And I'm going to hasten along here. God is perfect. He is love. He is righteous. He is truth. He is pure. He is spiritual. He is unchangeable. He's eternal. And it also says His law is the same thing. Love, righteousness, truth, pure, spiritual, unchangeable, eternal. Are you getting the picture? The law of God is an expression of who He is. It's an expression of His will and His character. Any attack on the Ten Commandments is in reality an attack on the person of God. Jesus said, "You'll know the truth, and the truth will set you free." And then Christ said, "I am the truth." Any degree that we embrace or reject the truth, to some extent, we are embracing or pushing away God Himself. That's why these issues are so important, and they're going to play in a very prominent way in prophecy. Number two, according to the Bible, what is sin? Answer, 1 John 3:4, sin is the transgression of the law. And then again, Romans 3:20, by the law is the knowledge of sin. Do we still need to know what sin is? Absolutely. You know, we're living in a society where we're all being told, don't feel guilty. Guilt is bad. Nobody should feel guilty. No matter what you're doing, don't feel bad about it, because guilt is bad. Well, guilt is bad. Jesus came to take away your guilt. But here's the part that people miss. You should feel guilty until you have had your sins washed away. Nothing is more dangerous for a person to walk away from the emergency room in terminal condition thinking that they're just fine when treatment is available. You see what I'm saying? And so for the doctor to say, looks like poison ivy to me, when it's really skin cancer, he's not doing you a favor, but I don't want to make him feel bad. You've got to be honest about what your condition is, right? And if we are sinful and if we are guilty, you need to know that. And then you go to God and He takes your guilt away. See, I don't live under a burden of guilt from all the terrible things I've done, because I believe that He's forgiven me. I could never stand before You otherwise. But if you are guilty, you should feel guilty until you are forgiven. You got that? And the law might make you feel that way. But that's healthy. Number three, to what law does 1 John 3:4 refer? What law is it talking about? Is it the moral law, ceremonial law? It tells us Romans 7:7, I had not known sin but by the law. For I had not known lust except the law had said, thou shalt not covet. There is a lot of law breaking in the world today. Well, incidentally, that verse is telling us clearly about the disobedience of the Ten Commandments. We can see there's a lot of dishonesty, a lot of money changes hands under the table, a lot of immorality. You heard some of the interviews on the streets. We wish you had more time to play more. People have these really distorted concepts of what's right and wrong because there are no moral absolutes. A little while ago, Time Magazine had an issue, infidelity, another word for marital adultery, you know. It might be in our genes. In other words, we're not responsible. And the article basically says, because of our ancestry to the apes, and because apes and chimpanzees are not always monogamous, we can't help when we kind of fool around and you know, cheat on our spouses, because it's in our genes, we're not responsible. That sounds like the politically correct answer. But you know, the media is trying to tell us that it just doesn't matter. Whatever feels good, do it. Look at these interesting statistics. High school problems that were noted back in 1940, teachers said, were things like talking out of turn, chewing gum, these were the primary things that they objected to, making noise in class, running in the hall, cutting line, dress code infractions, littering. By 1990, these were the major concerns among teachers: drug use, alcohol abuse, pregnancy, suicide, rape, robbery, assault. You can also look at what's happened with the divorce statistics. 1870, there was one divorce for every 34 marriages. 1900, 1 in 12. 1930, one divorce for every 6 marriages. 1978 to 1998, 1 in 2. Actually, that's not an accurate figure, because a lot of people now just sort of shack up and never get married, and they have no way of tracking that, right? We're in a society where we're just acting like animals. The sanctity of marriage has evaporated, and the Bible tells us that that does make a difference. During that time period between 1940 and 1980, violent crime has gone up 560%. Illegitimate births have gone up 400%. Divorce 400%, single parent homes 300%, teenage suicide. Now here's my point. When I went to public school in California was the last time I remember. I was born in Burbank, but I ended up growing up in Manhattan. But I was in first, second grade in California. They had the Ten Commandments on the wall in public school. Does anyone else remember that, or am I that old? Now, that's, oh no, you can't do that. That's religion and politics. But since there's been this attack on the law of God, both from politicians and from the politically correct and from even some religious groups, can you see a deterioration in our society? There are no absolutes anymore. Nothing is absolutely right or wrong. Everything is situation ethics, whatever feels good. It's like some of our interviewees were claiming. America the violent. I heard just recently that for the month of October, there were about 503 murders in New York. Last year, this year, there were 540. It's gone up about 38%. It's much better than it used to be 6 years ago. They were up to, what was it, 2,000. So I'm glad for the improvement. But it looks like it's on the rise again, and that's disconcerting. It's a violent country. You've seen all the things about the guns and the kids and the schools, and everybody's wanting to think the problem is that there's too many guns. I don't want to enter into that debate, friends, but I still think that's a crazy diversionary tactic. You can kill people with knives. I'm a pilot. I remember a few years ago, someone tried to kill the president with an airplane. Any of you remember that? I thought, oh, man. There's going to be a 10-day waiting period before I can fly my plane. I mean, just everybody wants to... And then after the whole episode with O.J. Simpson, I thought, you're going to have to register your kitchen knives. And do you see what I'm getting at? Is the problem really there are too many weapons, or is it that there's no self-control? There's a problem with self-control. I'm not saying there isn't a problem with the proliferation of guns. I think there is. The average teenager also in what we see that's happening in our minds... The average teenager, 18 years old, has witnessed 200,000 violent acts on television, including 40,000 murders by the time they reach 18. Is it any wonder that they're callous and indifferent to the death and suffering of others? The Bible says you are changed by beholding. Question number four. Did Jesus keep the Ten Commandments? What is a Christian? He's a follower of Christ. Did Jesus keep them? Answer, John 15:10. I have kept my Father's commandments. It's important for us to know that if we follow Him, we will do the same. Number five, how many people have sinned? Romans 3:23, for all have sinned and come short of the glory of God, with the exception of one being that came to this earth. Who is that? God became a man. His name was Jesus, Yahshua. He came to earth. He lived a sinless life. Some people say He lived a sinless life so we can go on sinning. No, that's not why He did it. He did it as an example on how we can overcome. Have you read Revelation chapter 7? I'm sorry, Revelation chapters 2 and 3. Seven times it says, to him that overcomes, to him that overcomes, to him that overcomes. You'll never convince me, friends. God gave me the victory over smoking and drinking and lying and stealing, and I've still got a ways to go. But I believe God can really change you. He can help you be different. Otherwise, what is Christianity? It's a club? It's like, you know, you've got insurance that's out there somewhere, but you keep on living the same life? No, it's more than that. Much more. Amen. Number six, what is the punishment for living a life of sin? Very serious. The penalty is death. Those who are not saved from their sins. Now, there's two aspects of being forgiven. When you come to the Lord and you ask for mercy, no matter how bleak or terrible your past is, doesn't matter what kind of scoundrel you were, you come to the Lord in faith and you repent and you confess, He will forgive you right then and there just like you are. Just like you are is called justification. But then after you've accepted this forgiveness, you're so grateful that He's made you righteous for Christ's sake, you now love Him and you want to live a different life. You're not trying to be good to be saved. He saves you just like you are, but then when you are saved, you want to be different and you want to obey Him and do those things that please Him. Does that make sense? Yeah, that should be the motive. Number seven, some say the Ten Commandments are not binding for New Testament Christians. What does Jesus say about this? How many of you have heard this before? New Testament Christians are not under the law. I'm going to explain what under the law means and what it doesn't mean. Say the answers with me. Matthew 19:17. If thou wilt enter into life, keep my commandments. You can read John 14, 15. He says, if you love me, what needs to be the motive? Keep my commandments if you love me. Revelation 22, 14. Blessed, that means happy are they that do his commandments, that they might have a right to enter through the gates and eat from the tree of life. Revelation 14, 12. Here is the patience of the saints. Here are they that keep the commandments of God. All through the New Testament, it's very clear God wants us to keep his commandments. Some are saying, oh, wait, those are the new commandments. The new commandments are love the Lord and love your neighbor. Those two new commandments are a summary of the 10. But when someone says, I don't worry about the 10 commandments anymore because I love my neighbor. Yeah, I know I kill and I steal from him, but I love him. Well, no, if you love your neighbor, you're going to keep the last 6 commandments. And if you love the Lord, you want to keep the first 4. Love is the fulfilling of the law. When you really love the Lord, you naturally want to obey. How many of you have children? You know, the law says you're not supposed to murder your children. And that's probably what's keeping you from murdering your children, right? You think about it every day, but you say, I don't want to go to jail for life. Because there's a law, I better not kill them. You don't even think about the law because you love them. Am I right? Do you see how it works with God? When you really fall in love with God, the law's not a bird. You don't think about it. You want to please him because you love him. All right. Number 8. Is that where we are now? How is it possible to keep the commandments? Is it really possible to obey God? Romans 8, 3 and 4. God sending his own son condemns sin in the flesh that the righteousness of the law might be fulfilled in us. He fulfills it in us. Philippians 1, 6. He which hath begun a good work in you will perform it to the day of Jesus Christ. And then you can go to Philippians 4, 13. I can do all things through Christ which strengthens me. I remember doing a television debate with a couple of ministers who disagreed with me. And they said, we don't need to keep the law. We're not under the law. Nobody can keep the law. I said, so you mean when God asks us to keep the Ten Commandments, he's asking the impossible? Well, yes. I said, no, wait a second. Do you believe the devil can tempt us to sin? And these preachers said, yeah. I said, do you think God can keep you from sin? They saw where their logic was going. They were basically saying the devil's big enough to get us to break God's law, but Christ isn't big enough to keep us from breaking it. My Bible tells me greater is he that is in you than he that is in the world. There's a lot of people out there that have more faith in their devil than their God. And they keep wanting to find excuses for sin. Now, don't get discouraged. I'm not preaching that you must be perfect, but I'm saying that if you're going to be a Christian, there should be a consistency of obedience. Instead of making excuses for your sin, whenever you sin, you should be grieved that you've crucified the Son of God afresh. We're making so many excuses for what we're already very good at that it's a dangerous attitude for Christians relating to the law of God. Number 9. What was the old covenant and why did it fail? Deuteronomy 4:13. And he declared unto you his covenant, which he commanded you to perform, even 10 commandments. Are you there yet? Remember when Moses went up the mountain? He got the 10 commandments. How many of them were there? The old covenant was the 10 commandments written on stone by the finger of God and spoken by God's voice. Now, there was a problem with the old covenant. You remember after Moses came back down the mountain, they had built a golden calf and they'd broken all 10 of them. And it says in Hebrews 8:8, for finding fault with them, he saith, I will make a new covenant with the house of Israel, with the house of Judah. Now get this. Was the fault with the old covenant with the law or with them? Remember when God gave the 10 commandments, the children of Israel said, all the Lord has said, we will do. We will do. And they did not keep their word. The new covenant is, I will write my law in their hearts. The old covenant is, we will. The new covenant is, I will, God says. The old covenant is written on stone. The new covenant is the same law, but it's written where? In the heart. See, the problem was never with the law. And these people who say we're not under the law, they don't really mean that because you say, is it okay now to use God's name in vain? Well, no. Is it okay to steal? No. Is it okay to lie? No, of course not. But now it must be done from love. We're not doing it to be saved. We're doing it because we are saved.
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1: Hebrews tells us Jesus Christ is the same yesterday, today, and forever. Christ said, "He that hears these words of mine is like a wise man who builds his house on rock." What was the Ten Commandments written on? Rock. It's an eternal nature. Christ is called the Rock of Ages. Now, the idea that these mortal kings like Darius and others could not change their law, and yet the God of the universe is going to change his law, is absurd.
4: Journey back through time to the center of the universe. Discover how a perfect angel transformed into Satan, the arch-villain. The birth of evil. A rebellion in heaven. A mutiny that moved to Earth. Behold the creation of a beautiful new planet and the first humans. 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Discover God's amazing plan to save his children. 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

Desperate times call for desperate measures. Harriet Tubman became the only woman to lead a military action in the American Civil War on June 2, 1863 in South Carolina. Tubman often risked her life in the service of others. Few people would have done what she did, but desperate times, and she was driven to be part of the solution. We live in desperate times now by just about every measure. The measure that matters most is that masses of people are living and therefore dying without hope in Jesus. This is where you can do something. Paul quotes Isaiah when he writes in Romans 10:15, "How beautiful are the feet of them that preach the gospel of peace and bring glad tidings of good things." There's no higher calling, no greater work, and these are desperate times. Let God use you today to share Jesus with another. John Bradshaw, It Is Written.

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Welcome to Secrets Unsealed, a nonprofit ministry of the Fresno Central Seventh-day Adventist Church. Our ministry is committed to the proclamation of God's end-time message as found in Revelation 14, 6 through 12. We hope you enjoy this presentation, after which you will receive information on how to contact us.

0: In our subject for today, we are going to study two verses that we find in the Gospel of Matthew, chapter 24, and verses 40 and 41. Matthew chapter 24 and verses 40 and 41. It says here, "Then shall two be in the field. The one shall be taken, and the other left. Two women shall be grinding at the mill. The one shall be taken, and the other left." Now, according to these two verses, there is going to be a group that will be taken and another group which will be left when Jesus comes. Now, I need to explain how these verses have been understood traditionally in the Adventist church as well as by those who believe in the rapture. Generally speaking, the Seventh-day Adventist church, the scholars of the Seventh-day Adventist church have taught that the one who is taken to heaven when Jesus comes. And the one who is left behind on planet Earth when Jesus comes. Now, those who believe in the rapture basically believe the same thing about the word taken and the word left. They believe that the one taken is the saved person who's taken to heaven, and they believe that the one who is left behind. The only difference between the view of the Adventist church and the view of those who believe in the rapture is when one will be taken and the other left. As Seventh-day Adventists, we believe that when Jesus comes the second time in power and glory, the only second coming, Jesus will take the saved to heaven and he will leave the lost behind. That's the Adventist view. Those who believe in the rapture believe that before Jesus comes in his glorious coming, he will take the church to heaven in what has been known as the rapture. And they believe that at that time, the righteous will be taken, the word taken, to heaven, and the wicked will be left behind. So basically, the Seventh-day Adventists, as well as those who believe in the rapture, understand the taken ones to be the saved and the left ones to be the lost. The only difference is when the righteous are taken and when the wicked are left. Now, this evening, we're going to look at another option, which I believe is the true biblical option. We need to be careful that we read the Bible carefully. We should not put into the Bible what is not in the Bible. Now, I want you to notice what this text does not say. The text does not say, "One shall be taken with Jesus to heaven, and the other shall be left behind on earth." Neither does the text say that those who are taken are the righteous and those who are left are the wicked. The word righteous and wicked, the words righteous and wicked are not there. The word heaven and earth are not there. The text simply says that one is taken and the other is what? And the other is left. We need to analyze what the Bible means by taken and what it means by left. By the way, this is the passage that inspired the name of the series Left Behind. In fact, the 12-volume series Left Behind gets its name from this, from these two verses of Matthew chapter 24. Now, we need to take a look at a very important word in verse 40. Sometimes the most important words are the smallest ones. Notice Matthew chapter 24 and verse 40. What is the word that this verse begins with? Then. Is that a time word? Does it denote time? Yes. In fact, several times in Matthew 24, the word then, which is the Greek word tote, is used to delineate a sequence of events, a chain of events, one happening right after the other. It says, then this will happen, then that will happen, then the other thing will happen. In other words, it is a word that indicates the time frame in which events take place. So notice that verse 40 begins by saying, then shall two be in the field. The question is, then when? Where would we have to look to find out which event the word then is referring to? We would have to go back to the previous verses, right? So let's go to verses 37 to 39 to see when this is going to take place. Notice Matthew chapter 24 and verse 37. But as the days of Noah were, so shall also the coming of the Son of Man be. By the way, the word coming here is the word parousia. Verse 39, for as in the days that were before the flood, they were eating and drinking, marrying and giving in marriage, until the day that Noah entered into the ark and knew not, that is those who were outside, knew not until the flood came and took them all away, so shall also the coming of the Son of Man be. Let me ask you, at what moment is it that one will be taken and the other will be left? At what historical event? Clearly, this will happen at the moment of the second coming of Jesus Christ. Are you agreed with me? Now, how many groups, according to this passage, verses 40 and 41, how many groups will there be at the coming of the Son of Man? There will be two groups. There will be the group who will be saved, and there are the group that will be taken away. Did you notice the expression? The flood came and what? The flood came and took them all away. So who was taken away? The righteous or the wicked? The wicked were taken away, according to this passage. Now, I want you to notice that Luke expresses it a little differently. Matthew says that when the flood came, the flood took them all away. But Luke expresses it a little differently. Notice Luke chapter 17 and verse 26. Luke chapter 17 and verse 26. Once again, it's speaking about the same event as we found described in Matthew chapter 24. And while you're looking for that verse, let me just mention that there's a special word that is used for flood in the days of Noah. It's used only for the flood that took place in the days of Noah. It's the Greek word kataklysmos. What English word do we get from kataklysmos? We get the word cataclysm from that word. In other words, the flood in Noah's day was some secret event, right? No, it was a what? It was a cataclysm. By the way, in the Old Testament, when the Old Testament speaks about the flood in Noah's day, it also uses a word that is used exclusively for the flood in Noah's day. Even though there were many Hebrew words, there are many Hebrew words for flood. But there is one word which is used for the flood in the days of Noah, and it's used exclusively for that. It's the word mabul, which basically also means to turn upside down. It's synonymous in a different language with the word cataclysm. In other words, the one will be taken and the other will be left when this cataclysm, when this catastrophe takes place. Now, let's go to Luke 17, verse 26. It says, and as it was in the days of Noah, so shall it be also in the days of the Son of Man. They did eat, they drank, they married wives, they were given in marriage until the day that Noah entered the ark, and the flood came and what? And destroyed them all. Matthew says that the flood, what? Came and took them all away. The Gospel of Luke says that the flood came and what? Destroyed them. Who were the ones who were taken away? Those who were what? Those who were destroyed. Let me ask you, who were the ones who were left? The ones that were left were the ones who survived the flood. Isn't that right? The other ones were taken away. The wicked were taken away, and the righteous were what? Left. In a minute, I'm going to prove it to you. Now notice verse 29 of Luke chapter 17:29. There's another event that Jesus uses to compare his coming with. It says, but the same day that Lot went out of Sodom, it rained fire and brimstone from heaven and destroyed them all. How many of the inhabitants of Sodom and Gomorrah were left after the cities were destroyed with fire? There was none left. How many groups were there? Two. Those that were in the city, every single one of them was what? Was destroyed. Whereas Lot and his family were what? Were preserved or were saved. Are you clear so far on this point? Now, we need to go back to the Old Testament to analyze the story of the flood. We can't just stay in Matthew, because in Matthew, you have a reference to the flood. So Matthew is telling us, Jesus is saying in Matthew, in order to understand this, you have to go back where? You have to go back to Genesis. So the broader context of what we find here in Matthew 24 is the flood story in the Old Testament. Now, we've noticed from Matthew 24 that there were two groups. There was one group which was totally destroyed, every single one of them, and there was one group which was preserved, both like in the days of Noah and in the days of Lot. Now let's go in our Bibles to Genesis chapter 7 and examine the flood story, because that's where Jesus sends us. Genesis chapter 7 and verses 22 and 23. Genesis 7, 22 and 23. It's speaking about the flood in Noah's day. And it says there, all in whose nostrils was the breath of life of all that was in the dry land died. And every living substance was what? Was destroyed. Is that word in Matthew 24, in Luke? It's implied in Matthew where it says took them all away, but in Luke it says destroyed. So it says every living substance was destroyed, which was upon the face of the ground. Both man and cattle and the creeping things and the fowl of the heaven, and they were what? Here's the word again. They were destroyed from the earth. And Noah only, what's the next word? Only remained, and then the King James translators add the word alive. Only Noah remained alive, and they that were with him in the ark. How many groups? Two groups. Which was the group that was destroyed? The wicked. Which was the group which remained? The saved. Now, I'd like to read how several modern versions translate Genesis 7:23. What would be a synonym of remained? Only Noah remained along with his family. Only Noah was what? Left. Now, allow me to mention several Bible versions that translate it this way, and then we're going to do an analysis of this word in the Old and New Testament. See, tonight we're dealing with technical matters, but we have to have these matters when we deal with people who use these verses to try and teach the rapture. Don't we have to have a reason for the faith that is in us? Do we want them to be on this earth during the tribulation when they haven't prepared for the tribulation? No. So we better help them understand these verses carefully, because, you know, somebody once said to me, it was an Adventist, he says, you know, you have all of this analysis of words and context and everything. He says, the texts are very clear. It says, one is taken and the other is left. Clear as day. The taken ones are taken to heaven and the left ones are left behind. He says, isn't it true that Jesus is going to take us to heaven when he comes? I said, yes. Isn't it true that the wicked are going to be left behind? I said, yes. There are texts in the New Testament that talk about it that way. He says, well, there you have it. I said, that doesn't mean that taken and left means the same thing in this passage. Are you understanding what I'm saying? We need to analyze the total context, the meaning of words, etc. Now, the NIV, which is the most used version today, says that the wicked were wiped out and only Noah and his family were left. The New American Standard Bible says that all of the wicked were blotted out and only Noah and his family were left. The Revised Standard Version says that the wicked were blotted out and only Noah and his family were left. The Jerusalem Bible, which is a Roman Catholic Bible, says that all of the wicked were destroyed and only Noah and his family
1: were left.
0: The New English Bible says that the wicked were wiped out, and only Noah and his family survived. So what does it mean when it says that Noah and his family remained or survived? It means that only they were what? Only they were left. By the way, the word that is translated destroyed here in Genesis 7 in the King James Version, referring to those who were destroyed by the flood, is not the common Hebrew word for destruction. It is a word that means to wipe out, to blot out, to erase, to totally eradicate. Now, I want to ask you this. When the flood came, did anyone outside the ark survive? Who were the only ones who survived? The ones that were inside the ark. So how many kinds of people were outside the ark? Only one kind of person. All of them were what? Destroyed. Those who use this passage for the rapture have a very big problem, because they say that the righteous will be taken to heaven at the rapture, and some of the people on earth will be destroyed, but others will stay what? Alive. Are you understanding me or not? They say that airplanes will crash and cars will crash because they'll be left without pilots and without drivers, and ships will collide in the sea, you know. But will there be people alive, according to them, after the rapture? Yes. Does this fit the model of the flood? No, because in the flood, there weren't the saved ones in the ark, and then outside, some destroyed and some alive. It was two groups, the saved inside, and everyone who was not saved was what? Was eradicated. So this idea that it says one shall be taken and the other left, and that the taken one is saved and the one that is left behind, doesn't fit the context, because the context says that it was like the flood then, as it was in the days of Noah, will be the coming of the Son of Man. Are you understanding what I'm saying? So it cannot refer to a pre-tribulation rapture. Now, allow me to quote from a Hebrew scholar. His name is Gary G. Cohen. And he defines the Hebrew word left. See, the very word that's used in Genesis 7:23, the word left, which is translated remained in the King James Version, translated survived in other versions, and it's translated, most of them, left. It's the Hebrew word shawar. Now here comes the statement. Shawar seems to be used exclusively. What does exclusively mean? Only. Seems to be used exclusively to indicate the static action of surviving after an elimination process. Did you understand that? He continues saying, this process of elimination may have been natural. And then he puts in parentheses, Ruth 1 verse 3, Naomi's husband died and she was left. It may have been humanly caused. Puts in parentheses, 1 Samuel 9:24, behold that which is left. Here Samuel is speaking of meat which was intentionally left for Saul to eat. Or the elimination may have been the direct result of a divine intervention. And then he quotes Exodus 10:19, there remained not one locust in all the coasts of Egypt when God blew them away. No matter what the cause, however, shawar, that is the word left, points to that which remains or has survived. So how about the scenario that says when Jesus comes, the ones that are left are the ones that are left for destruction? Doesn't fit the meaning of the word, at least in the Old Testament. And you say, how can we use the Old Testament meaning of the word? Because in Genesis 7:23, it's referring to the same event as Matthew 24. In Genesis 7:23, you have two groups. It says one of them was destroyed and the other one was what? Left. Do we have that with relation to the flood in Matthew 24 and Luke chapter 17? Is there a group which is destroyed or taken away? Yes. And there's another group which is what? Left. One will be taken and the other left. Wow, you say, we're starting to get something interesting here. We've got it the wrong way around. So the left ones are the ones who survive, and the taken ones are the ones that are destroyed. You say, I'm not quite convinced yet. That's because we haven't finished. We have a lot more to say. Allow me to give you some examples from the Old Testament of the word shawar. We gave the definition from a Hebrew scholar. Now let me give you some Bible verses. Exodus 14, verse 28. It's speaking about the destruction of the Egyptians in the Red Sea. It says here, the waters returned and covered the chariots and the horsemen. Even Pharaoh's entire army that had gone into the sea after them. Not even one of them. Shawar. Not one single one what? Was left. The King James translates it, not one single one was what? Was left or remained. So let me ask you, who would the remained ones be here? Who are the left ones in this verse? If anyone had been left, they would have what? They would have survived. In other words, the survivors are those who are left. The other ones were what? Were washed away. Notice Judges chapter 4 and verse 16. Another example, Judges chapter 4 and verse 16. It says, but Barak pursued the chariots and the army as far as Harosheth Hagoyim. And all the army of Sisera fell by the edge of the sword. Not even one was left. In other words, no one survived. No one remained. If someone had been left, would they have been the saved? Yes or no? Would they have been the saved? Absolutely. But no one was left alive. No one was saved because everybody was destroyed. Notice also Isaiah chapter 4 and verse 3. Isaiah chapter 4 and verse 3. Once again, the word shawar is used here. It says there, and it shall come to pass that he that is left in Zion and he that remaineth in Jerusalem shall be called holy. Who are the left ones? They're the ones that are left behind for destruction, right? No. It says, and it shall come to pass that he that is left in Zion and he that remaineth in Jerusalem shall be called holy. Even everyone that is written among the living in Jerusalem. So what does the word left refer to in the Old Testament? It refers to those who remain alive when there is this what? This catastrophe or this global cataclysm. Is this clear in your mind? Now, if you go to the website, you'll find many, many other verses. And if you go to a concordance, you'll find even more. All you have to do is look up the word left or remained or survived. And you'll find the many references to this word in the Old Testament. Now you're saying, well, Pastor, okay, that's Old Testament. Actually, it doesn't even matter if it's the Old Testament. Do you know why? Because Jesus, in Matthew 24, sent us back to Genesis 7. Doesn't he? It's different languages, but it's the same event. Are you following me? Now, let's notice the use of this word in the New Testament. The New Testament word that is found in Matthew 24, verse 40 and 41 is the Greek word aphiemi. The word is used in two senses in the Greek. And by the way, it's used also in two senses in the English. For example, it describes, first of all, someone leaving from one place to another. For example, I say, Pastor Jensen left. That's one sense in which this word aphiemi is used in the Greek. But there's another sense in which it's used also in the New Testament, as in this. He ate all the apple pie, none is left. Both of those senses are used in the New Testament for the word aphiemi, the word that is used for left in Matthew chapter 24 and verses 40 and 41. Now, let me give you two examples of the use of this word to show that it's what remains or what is left. Matthew 24 and verse 2. Matthew chapter 24 and verse 2. It's speaking about the destruction of the temple. And notice what Jesus says. And Jesus said unto them, see ye not all these things? Verily I say unto you, there shall not be what? Left. The word aphiemi. There shall be left
1: not be left here one stone upon another that shall not be thrown down. Are you understanding the sense of the word here? In other words, no stone will be what? Will be left, will remain after the temple is destroyed. Notice Mark chapter 12 and verse 22, another use of this word aphieme, left, which is used in Matthew 24 and verse 40. It says there, speaking about the woman who had seven husbands, it says, and the seven had her and left no seed. In other words, no seed what? Survived. There was no seed left. And last of all, the woman died also. So notice that the word aphieme, left, also is used in the same sense that it is used in the Old Testament, the word shawar. That which remains, or that which is what? Which is left over. That which survives. Now, we need to take a look at the word taken. Is the word left clear in your mind now, biblically speaking? Yes? What does left mean? Left behind for destruction? No. It means that which will survive. That which will remain after the destruction. That which is left after the destruction. That's what it means. Now you say, what about the word taken? Here it gets even more interesting. Is it important to study the meaning of words? See, most people just superficially, they'll go to this text, they say clear as can be, there's going to be a pre-tribulation rapture, there's going to be a group taken to heaven, and there's going to be a group left behind. The taken to heaven are the saved, and the ones left behind are the wicked. And they say, what part of that don't you understand? And then you have to tell them, what I don't understand is, have you studied this in the light of everything the Bible teaches about it? Because things might appear to say one thing on the surface, but they're really not saying that. Are you understanding what I'm saying? Now, notice the meaning of the word taken. It's the Hebrew word lachad. And I'm quoting now from Walter C. Kaiser, a renowned expert in Old Testament Hebrew. He says this, most of the 121 uses of lakad deal with men capturing or seizing towns, men, spoils, and even a kingdom. It is used figuratively of the entrapment of men who are caught in snares of all sorts laid by their enemies. This word serves as a figure of divine judgment. What does the word taken mean? It's a figure of divine what? Judgment. The stone of stumbling will cause many to stumble, fall, be broken, be ensnared, and be captured. When God shakes the foundations of the earth just prior to the millennium, and then he puts in parentheses many days of Isaiah 24, 22. The ungodly, notice, the ungodly shall be seized in the trap. The word seized there is the word taken. Isaiah 24, verse 18, he quotes. As were those who drunkenly mocked the prophet's message. So what does the word taken mean? It means to overcome a kingdom or to overcome an individual. It means to seize. It means to take, as taking a kingdom in war. Now, we need to take a look at some texts from the Old Testament to corroborate this view. Go with me to Joshua chapter 8 and verse 8. Joshua chapter 8, and we're going to read verse 8, and then we'll go to verse 17, verse 21, and verse 22. And there are several key words here that I'm going to underline. It says there in Joshua 8, verse 8, and it shall be, when ye have taken the city, that's the word lachad, when ye have taken the city, that ye shall set the city on fire. What does it mean to take the city? It means to what? It means to burn it up, right? According to the commandment of the Lord shall ye do. See, I have commanded you. And then verse 17, and when Joshua and all Israel saw that the ambush had taken the city, there you have the word again, and that the smoke of the city ascended, then they turned again and slew the men of Ai. And now notice, and there was not a man left in Ai. This is a very interesting passage because it uses both words. It uses the word lachad. That refers to those who are what? Saved or destroyed? To those who are burnt, to those who are destroyed. What does the word left, shawar, refer to? It refers to those who remain if they had remained, because they really didn't. No one remained. Let's notice once again. It says, and when Joshua and all Israel saw the ambush had taken the city, and that the smoke of the city ascended, then they turned again and slew the men of Ai. And there was not a man what? Left in Ai. That's because no one what? No one survived. No one remained. They were all what? Destroyed. If someone had been left, would they have been saved? Absolutely. Then it says, and there was not a man left in Ai or Bethel that went not out after Israel, and they left the city open and pursued after Israel. And the other issued out of the city against them. So they were in the midst of Israel, some on this side and some on that side, and they smote them so that they let none of them remain or escape. See, there you have the Hebrew word shawar again. No one what? No one remained or escaped. I want you to remember that word escaped, because we're going to come back to it. The word remained there is the Hebrew word shawar. The word escaped is a different word. So in this passage about the destruction of Ai, let me ask you, who are the ones who are taken? Those who are destroyed or those who are spared? Come on, you can tell me. Those who are destroyed. Who are the ones that are left if there had been anybody left? They would be the ones who were spared or who left what? Were left alive. Are you catching the meaning of the terms? Now, notice Judges 1 verse 8. Another use of this word, taken. Judges 1 and verse 8. It says, now the children of Judah had fought against Jerusalem and had what? Taken it. And what does that mean, and taken it? It explains, and smitten it with the edge of the sword, and set the city on fire. What does it mean to take the city? That the city was taken? It means that the city was what? Was smitten by the edge of the sword, and it was what? Set on fire. So does the word taken refer to taking some righteous people somewhere, or does it refer to those who are overtaken and destroyed? It refers to those who are overtaken and destroyed. Notice also Proverbs 5 verse 22. Here it speaks about an individual. It says, speaking about the wicked, his own iniquities shall take the wicked himself. The word take there, once again, is the Hebrew word lachat. So it says, his own iniquities shall take the wicked himself. What does that mean, shall take him? It means that his sins are going to what? Destroy him. That's right. And he shall be holden with the cords of his sins. In other words, he's going to be strangled by his sins. Notice Ecclesiastes 7:26. This is a very important verse because of several words that are used. We'll come back to these words. Ecclesiastes 7 verse 26, it says, and I find more bitter than death the woman whose heart is as what? Snares. Don't forget that word. Snares and nets. And her hands as bands. Whoso pleaseth God shall what? Escape from her. Notice the words. Snares. There's the word escape from her. But the sinner shall be what? Shall be taken by her. Three key words. Number one, snares. She's like a snare. Number two, the one who follows the Lord shall what? Escape from her. So who are the escaped ones? The righteous or the unrighteous? The righteous. And it says that the sinner will be what? Will be taken by her. What does that mean, will be taken by her? It means that they will be destroyed or they would be done in. Are you understanding me? Yes or no? Remember the three key words: snares, taken, and escape. Notice also Isaiah chapter 8, verses 14 and 15. You say, oh, Pastor, this is kind of boring. That's academic. Yes, it is. But academic things are not so bad, because we have to be able to give an explanation of what these things mean. Do you think it's important to be able to give an explanation? I mean, if we can explain this passage biblically, then they're going to have to change the name of the series, Left Behind. Because they've got it wrong. Because the ones that are left behind are saved, and the ones that are taken are lost. Notice Isaiah 8, 14 and 15. This is a messianic prophecy. It says, and he, that is the Messiah, shall be for a sanctuary, but for a stone of stumbling and for a rock of offense to both the houses of Israel, for a gin and for a what? For a snare to the inhabitants of Jerusalem. Notice the word snare again. And many among them shall stumble and fall and be broken and be snared and be what? Taken. The Hebrew word lachad. Who are the taken ones here? The righteous or the wicked? It is the wicked ones. It gives several synonyms. Stumble, fall, be broken, snared, and taken. Taken refers to the lost. It does not refer to the saved. Now notice Luke 21 and verses 35 and 36. Do you remember the words snare and escape that are used that we just read? Notice how Jesus uses these words in connection with his second coming, and he applies them to the wicked. It says there in Luke 21, verses 35 and 36, the following. For as a snare shall it come on all them that dwell on the face of the whole earth. That is the second coming of Christ. Will come as a what? As a snare. Watch ye therefore and pray always that ye may be accounted worthy to, excuse me, to escape all these things that shall come to pass, and to stand before the Son of Man. Who would be the ones who escape? The righteous, right? The righteous escape. Who are the ones who are caught in the snare? The wicked. But did you notice that in the Old Testament, the word snare, the word escape, is used in the context of the word taken in referring to the wicked? Did you understand that point? It's very, very clear. Now notice Isaiah 24 and verse 6. Isaiah 24 is speaking directly about the second coming of Christ. We don't have time to go into all of the details, but you read verse 1, it says that the earth is going to be made empty, it's going to be laid waste, it's going to be turned upside down. Verse 3 says that it's going to be utterly emptied, it's going to be utterly spoiled. Later on, it speaks about a global earthquake. It says the whole earth, the whole world is going to tremble and it's going to move back and forth. In other words, this is a global catastrophe. This is the second coming of Christ. And I want you to notice verse 6. It says, therefore hath the curse devoured the earth, and they that dwell therein are desolate. Therefore the inhabitants of the earth are burned, and few men left. Who are the left ones in this verse? The ones that are burned, right? No, the left ones are the righteous. They survive when everyone else is what? Is burned. Now what about the wicked? Do you know that in this same chapter, the word taken is used to refer to the wicked? Let's read verses 17 and 18. It says in verse 17, and it shall come to pass that he who fleeth from the noise of the fear shall fall into the pit. And he that cometh up out of the midst of the pit shall be what? Shall be taken in the snare. Is that important? Who are the taken ones? The wicked. Who are the left ones? Those who are not burned, those who are left, in other words, alive. And then the passage continues saying, he that cometh out of the midst of the pit shall be taken in the snare, for the windows from on high are open, and the foundations of the earth do shake. So you say, okay, Pastor, in the Old Testament, the word taken means the destroyed. And we've already proven biblically that the word left means those who are left alive. When the destruction comes, when the eradication comes, the left are left alive, and you've proved from the Old Testament that those who are taken are the ones who are surprised and they're destroyed. But what about the New Testament? What about the word taken in the New Testament? Well, allow me to say that the Greek word which is translated taken in the New Testament is, and I'm going to have to go into some meanings of words now, is the Greek word lambano. Those of you who are going to get the DVDs will have all of these things spelled out in the DVDs. So the word lambano is the word that is used to translate taken. Now this is a very versatile word. It can mean many different things. One of its basic meanings, however, according to the Greek-English lexicon of Arndt and Gingrich, which is one of the best lexicons, one of the best Greek-English dictionaries that exists in the world today, one of the definitions of the word lambano is to take away, to remove, to lay hands on, or to seize. Now, there are examples in the New Testament of this use of the word, to seize, to lay hands on, to take away. For example, in Acts 2:23, we're told that Jesus was taken or seized to be crucified. In Matthew 21, verse 39, we find that Jesus was seized and cast out of the vineyard by his enemies. And in 1 Corinthians chapter 10 and verse 13, it says that no temptation has taken us which cannot be overcome. So the word taken can mean to seize, in the same sense in which it is used in the Old Testament. Now, I need to tell you something about Greek words in the Old Testament, and we have this phenomenon also in the New Testament. Did you know that we have many English words that have a prepositional prefix? Pastor Jensen, he's smiling from ear to ear. He said, we're going to study some English here. Because Pastor Jensen is a master in the English language. Now, let me give you some examples of words that are connected with prepositions. The word hypertension. What does the word hypertension mean? Hyper means, it comes from the Greek. Hyper, high, tension, blood pressure, right? High blood pressure. Then you have the word hypoglycemia. What does the word hypo mean? Low. And in Greek, hupo means under or low. So hypoglycemia means low blood sugar. Then you have the word katastrophe. It's the Greek preposition kata. And what it means is to overturn or to turn upside down. You have the word, for example, perimeter. Peri is a Greek preposition. And perimeter means the outer boundary. In other words, these prepositions denote location, high, low, around, etc. Then you have the word antichrist. It's the one who tries to occupy the place. The word anti means to take the place of, or it can also mean against. You have the word paralegal. Ever heard of the word paralegal? Paralegal means one who works alongside a lawyer, because the Greek preposition para means alongside or next to. So in English, we attach prepositions to words and they give a sense of direction to the words. High, low, in place of. In other words, they give position. Are you understanding me? In the Greek language, we have the same phenomenon. The word lambano many times is given a prepositional prefix. Let me give you four examples of how the word lambano has prepositional prefixes that give the sense of location. For example, you have the word ana lambano. Ana means up. So ana lambano, lambano means to take or to seize. So ana lambano means to seize upwards or to take upwards. Then you have the word sun lambano. The sun means to take with. So lambano with soon means to take with, not simply to take. Then you have the word kata lambano, which means, lambano means to take, and really kata lambano means to overturn or to turn upside down. And then you have the word para lambano. We have the word paralegal, which means one who works alongside a lawyer. You have the word paralambano. That means to be taken alongside someone. Now, let me ask you, which of these combinations with the word lambano do you think is used in Matthew chapter 24? It's hard to guess, but I'll tell you. It's the Greek word paralambano, which means... paralambano means alongside someone, to be taken alongside. Now, why would the word paralambano be used instead of some other word? Because the text says that there will be two people there, one alongside another. One who is alongside that individual will be taken, paralambano. The other will be left. So the correct word which Jesus used, it's the correct Greek word because it's talking about two people that are alongside each other. And that's what paralambano means. It means to take someone who is alongside someone else. Are you understanding what I'm saying? So the Greek word which is used in Matthew 24 is paralambano. It means one will be taken, one who is alongside someone else will be what? Will be taken. And the other one who is alongside that individual will be what? will be left. Now you say, why do you take time to do this? I'm going to show you in a minute the reason why. Is it clear? Do you understand what I've said so far about the word lambano? It's not easy to explain without having the pictures right here, but I hope that you were able to visualize it. The word lambano alone means to take. When you add the preposition, it adds the location of where it is taken or the position where the individual is. So param lambano is used in Matthew 24, 40 and 41 to describe those who are alongside. Now I'd like you to go with me to 1 Thessalonians chapter 4. Leave that on hold for now. Put it in the back of your mind, but make sure that it's there in a file that you can retrieve. And let's go to 1 Thessalonians chapter 4 and verse 15. 1 Thessalonians chapter 4 and verse 15. It says here, this is a very well-known passage, "For this we say unto you by the word of the Lord, that we which are alive and remain unto the coming of the Lord shall not prevent, that is, shall not precede them which are asleep." Now, let's stop there for a minute. Let's go back and read more carefully. It says, "For this we say unto you by the word of the Lord, that we which are alive and," excuse me, "that are alive and," excuse me, "that are alive and," who are the remaining ones? Those who are receiving Jesus, right? Okay. "For this we say unto you by the word of the Lord, that we which are alive and remain unto the coming of the Lord," same coming of the Lord as Matthew 24, same context? "Yes, shall not precede them which were asleep. For the Lord himself shall descend from heaven with a shout, with the voice of the archangel, and with the trump of God. And the dead in Christ shall rise first. Then we which are alive and," hello, "remain," who are the remaining ones here? "Who are alive and remain shall be caught up together with them in the clouds to meet the Lord in the air, and so shall we ever be with the Lord." Who are the remaining ones? Who are those who are left? Those who are alive and are left are the righteous, not the wicked. So much for the idea that the wicked are left behind and the righteous are taken. Biblically, it's the opposite. The righteous are left alive and the wicked are taken in their sins. They are destroyed. They are surprised. They are overcome. They are overturned. Raise your hand if you're understanding what I'm saying here. It's very, very clear. Now, you say, now what about the taken ones? That just talks about those who are alive and remain. Those who are alive and left. What about the taken ones? Well, we have to go to the very next chapter. Notice 1 Thessalonians 5, verse 1. By the way, do you still have that information there in the corner of your mind? Still there? We're going to have to retrieve it in a moment. So make sure it's not way deep in your subconscious. Notice 1 Thessalonians chapter 5 and verse 1. "For yourselves," what does the word "for" indicate? Why does this chapter begin with the word "for"? Is there any connection with the previous chapter? Does the word "for" indicate a connection with chapter 4? Absolutely. He says, "For yourselves know perfectly that the day of the Lord," what is the day of the Lord? Coming of Christ. "The day of the Lord so cometh as a" what? "As a thief in the night. For when they shall say, peace and safety, then sudden" what? "Destruction cometh upon them as travail upon a woman with child, and they shall not escape." By the way, is the Apostle Paul using a lot of words that Jesus used in Matthew 24 when he warned about his second coming? Did Jesus warn that he was going to come as a thief? Did he warn that there was going to be a group that were going to be taken over by destruction? Did he describe his coming as a woman in travail? The people, as they wait for him? Matthew, you read Matthew chapter 24. There it is. Same identical words. Is Paul describing the same coming as Matthew 24? Yes, he is. Now, notice, once again, "For you yourselves know perfectly that the day of the Lord so cometh as a thief in the night. For when they shall say,

catalambanod, if I can invent a word here in chapter 5. Who are the catalambanod? The righteous or the wicked? The wicked, because the wicked are overtaken. They are catalambanod, right? Is Paul speaking about the same thing that Jesus spoke of? Yes. Does the word paralambano bear a close relationship with catalambano? Is it describing the same group? Yes, it is. Only in Matthew, it's emphasizing it uses the word paralambano because it's talking people that are what? Alongside each other. While in chapter 5 of 1 Thessalonians, the Apostle Paul is not emphasizing that point. He's talking about primarily about the destruction of the wicked. And so he says, but ye brethren are not in darkness that that day should overtake you as a thief. Ye are all children of the light and the children of the day. We are not of the night nor of darkness. Therefore let us not sleep as do others, but let us watch and be sober. For they that are asleep sleep in the night, and they that be drunken are drunken in the night. Let me ask you this. Does Jesus use the same terminology in Matthew chapter 24 when he warns about his coming? Does he say to watch? Does he say don't go to sleep? Does he say don't get drunk? We're not going to read the verses because you know them. Does he say he's going to come as a thief? Does he say that sudden destruction will overtake the wicked? Yes, he does. So is Matthew 24 speaking about the same thing as 1 Thessalonians 5? Yes. In Matthew, the word is paralambano. They shall be taken. One shall be taken. The Apostle Paul says in 1 Thessalonians chapter 5 that the wicked will be overtaken. So let me ask you, are the taken ones in Matthew 24 and the overtaken ones in 1 Thessalonians 5 the same group? They are definitely the same group. Absolutely. No doubt about it. By the way, the word catalambano is also used in John 8, 3 and 4, if you go with me there very quickly. John chapter 8, verses 3 and 4. It says here, speaking about the woman who was taken in adultery, and the scribes and the Pharisees brought unto him a woman taken in adultery. What does that mean, she was taken in adultery? What does that mean? Surprised, seized, overcome, right? And then it says, and when they had set her in the midst, they say unto him, Master, this woman was what? Was taken in adultery in the very what? In the very act. Now, allow me to do a comparison between what Jesus says in Matthew 24 and what the Apostle Paul has to say in 1 Thessalonians 5. I made a list here that's going to come out on the DVD, but I read all of the warnings of Jesus in Matthew chapter 24 after he spoke about the days of Noah. And these are the words that Jesus uses in Matthew 24 as well as in Luke 21. Left, taken, watch, thief in the night, sober, destroyed, prey, escape, unexpectedly. Those are Matthew 24 words. Now here are the words that the Apostle Paul uses in 1 Thessalonians chapter 5. Remain, overtaken, watch, thief in the night, sober, destruction, prey, not escape, suddenly. Is it the same event? Of course it is. So let me ask you, is taken in Matthew 24 the same as overtaken in the writings of Paul? In the writings of Paul, the overtaken are the destroyed. So who are the taken in Matthew 24? They are the wicked. The only thing is, in Matthew 24, Jesus speaks about paralambano because one is beside the other. So he has to use the preposition paralambano. One who is alongside another will be taken. The Apostle Paul is not emphasizing that one will be taken and the other left. And so the Apostle Paul uses the word catalambano, which means to overcome, it means to overturn, or it means to destroy. But once again, the taken ones or the overtaken ones are not the saved. They are the what? They are the lost. In other words, in 1 Thessalonians chapter 4, those who are alive and remain or are left are the righteous. In chapter 5, those who are overtaken are the wicked. So in Matthew 24, those who are taken must be the wicked, and those who are left must be what? Must be the righteous. Are you with me?

0: say, wow, this blows me away. Well, when I've shared it with many Adventist preachers, they've been blown away. I've even had some of them say, it sounds good, sounds reasonable, but I'll believe the way the church has always believed. So be it. If you don't want to look at all the Bible evidence and accept the Bible for what it teaches, that's your prerogative. Kind of reminds me of the story of the farmer who had a visit from a preacher. The preacher says to him, I wanted to convert him. And of course, you have to find out what the person believes first. So he says, sir, what do you believe? I believe what my church believes. Okay. Pastor wasn't going to give up, so he says to him, what does your church believe? The church believes what I believe. He still wasn't going to give up, so he says, what do you and your church believe? We both believe the same thing. There's a lot of Adventists that are that way. Simply because it's been taught from time immemorial, they say that's the way it is. We cannot afford to be that way. Light increases as time goes by. And we have to be accurate in our biblical interpretation. And we have to be able to explain these things in a rational way to these people. You know, if we can undermine their arguments, these big things, because we're not dealing with the small arguments that they use. We're talking about the 70 weeks. This passage that speaks about taken and left. We're going to discuss the man of sin of 2 Thessalonians 2. We've discussed the little horn. We're discussing the biggies. And if you can plant seeds of doubts in the minds of these people, showing them the biblical truth on several of these, they'll say, probably the rest of it is wrong too. Are you understanding me? I have a passion for these people. These people love the Lord, but they're misguided. And who's going to show them that they're misguided? We have been called to do that. Now I want to go to one final text. By the way, Matthew uses the word taken.
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1: Dora, why are you sitting here all by yourself while everybody else is playing soccer?
2: I'm mad.
1: Yeah? Who is it this time?
2: God.
1: God? You're mad at God? Can you do that?
2: I don't see why not. He knows what I'm thinking, so he already knows I'm mad at him.
1: What did he do?
2: It's not what he did, it's what he didn't do.
1: You're mad at God for something he didn't do? There's a switch. What didn't he do?
2: He didn't save my cat.
1: Perky?
2: Yes, Perky died. He got sick, and I prayed and prayed for him to get better, and he didn't. He just got sicker and sicker, and then...
1: Oh, Dora, I'm so sorry.
2: So you can forget about all those things I said about prayer. Prayer doesn't work. God doesn't listen.
1: You don't mean that.
2: I do. What good is it to pray if what you want doesn't happen?
1: Remember what the pastor said in church last week? He said that sometimes in this bad world, bad things happen. Even when we pray for good things, that's when we're supposed to ask God to help us be happy again.
2: Well, I don't feel like praying.
1: Then I think you should just sit here and remember Perky. When you feel better, you can pray and thank God for the happy times you had with that silly cat. Remember when he jumped off the table and landed on your dad's foot?
2: Yeah, I remember. And when he used to sleep on my pillow at night, his purring kept me awake. And I remember when he... Hey, Carlos, thank you.
1: Don't thank me.
3: Jesus wants to be our friend. He's interested in everything we do and longs to be included in our lives. He has placed in our hearts a desire to share our deepest secrets and brightest hopes with Him. This program was brought to you by the Children's Ministries Department of the General Conference of Seventh-day Adventists.

0: Here now is HMS Richards, the Voice of Prophecy speaker, who's going to tell us about the man who is almost a Christian.
1: The Apostle Paul had gone on trial before Felix, the money-loving politician. And about 2 years later, before Festus, the just judge, he had uttered the words, "I appeal unto Caesar." As a Roman citizen, he had a right to do this. Porcius Festus had replied with the appropriate legal term, "Thou hast appealed unto Caesar, and unto Caesar thou shalt go." We read all this in the 25th chapter of Acts. Now the apostle was awaiting transportation to the capital of the world, and Festus was entertaining King Agrippa II and Bernice. The whole story is here in Acts 25 and 26. Notice those two words, "and Bernice." They are repeated three times in the narrative. Bernice was Agrippa's own sister, and also the sister of Drusilla, the wife of Felix. She had been married to her own uncle, Herod, but had abandoned him to marry Polemon. Both Jewish and Roman historians agree that she was now living with Agrippa in unnameable sin. But who was Agrippa too? He was the last of the Herods. His great-great-grandfather was Herod, who had murdered the innocents at the birth of Jesus. His granduncle had murdered John the Baptist. And his father, Agrippa I, had executed the Apostle James and had tried to do the same for the Apostle Peter. Only 16 years before this day, he had died a tragic death, smitten by the hand of God for his blasphemous assumption of divine honor. Surely King Agrippa knew a great deal about the Christian faith. He had been trained in all the rites and ceremonies of the Hebrew people. He was well acquainted with the Hebrew scriptures. He was a guardian of the temple and appointed the high priest. Festus has told his guests about the captive Paul. As a reader of human character and as a careful investigator, he's convinced that the charges against the apostle are false. Now, what's the real charge against him? As Festus summed it up, it seemed that it concerned a man named Jesus who was dead, whom Paul affirmed to be alive. That's verse 19. Festus said to the king, "And because I doubted of such manner of questions, I asked him whether he would go to Jerusalem and there be judged of these matters. But when Paul had appealed to be reserved unto the hearing of Augustus, I commanded him to be kept till I might send him to Caesar." Then Agrippa said unto Festus, "I would also hear the man myself." "Tomorrow," said he, "thou shalt hear him." And so on the next day the apostle answered for his faith before Festus, King Agrippa, and Bernice, the woman who had no right to be there as the consort of the king, the heads of the military department, the Roman lictors, and the leading men of the city. It was not a trial, it was a court function. Paul's address before Agrippa falls into three parts. First, his introductory words to Agrippa, then his apology for his way of life, and last, the mighty appeal to the man Agrippa, in which the apostle forgets the king, the royal robes, the occasion, and pleads with a soul to surrender to Christ. What a sermon! What an audience! It was a pagan assembly, an hour of entertainment, but it turned into a mighty missionary meeting with a great evangelistic appeal. Agrippa said, "Thou art permitted to speak for thyself." And the apostle did just that. He told the story of his life, showed that the whole course of God's revelation to man is revealed in Jesus, that the law and the prophets point forward to him and are completed in him. He proved that he was being true to all the principles of truth that he as a Pharisee had taught, and that every thinking man ought to come to the same conclusion. Then he told the story of his conversion on the Damascus Road when Jesus appeared to him, of the change in his own life, the success of his ministry. In relating this, he said, "As I went to Damascus with authority and commission from the chief priests, at midday, O king, I saw in the way a light from heaven above the brightness of the sun, shining round about me and them which journeyed with me. And when we were all fallen to the earth, I heard a voice speaking unto me and saying in the Hebrew tongue, 'Saul, Saul, why persecutest thou me? It is hard for thee to kick against the pricks,'" that is, like the ox goads. And I said, Who art thou, Lord? And he said, I am Jesus, whom thou persecutest. Saul had been on the road to Damascus to apprehend the Christians and bring them bound to Jerusalem for punishment as apostates from the faith and commonwealth of Israel. The glory of that light blinded him. He heard a voice in the language he loved the best, calling him by name and tenderly pleading, Saul, Saul, why do you persecute me? His mind must have gone to that day when he assisted in the stoning of Stephen, Christ's first martyr, and heard that man with a face like an angel say, Lord, lay not this sin to their charge. Behold, I see the heavens opened and the Son of Man standing at the right hand of God. You'll find that in Acts 7, verse 60. Ever since that time, Saul had been like a refractory ox, kicking against the goads which were guiding him on toward faith. Now Jesus appears to him, and trembling and amazed, he cries out, Who art thou, Lord? The audible voice from heaven replies, I am Jesus, whom thou persecutest. Acts 9, verse 5. And that changed everything. This revelation of Jesus Christ was the beginning of a new life, and that's what conversion always is. But arise and stand upon thy feet, he was commanded, for I have appeared unto thee for this purpose, to make thee a minister and a witness both of these things which thou hast seen and those things in which I will appear unto thee. That was Paul's ordination to the Christian ministry. For then, and from then on, he could say, Christ the Son of God hath sent me through the midnight lands, mine the mighty ordination of the pierced hands. To King Agrippa, Paul described his work as the apostle to the Gentiles in those far-off countries, and how it was all based on the undoubtable fact that Jesus was alive. Whereupon, O King Agrippa, I was not disobedient unto the heavenly vision, but showed first unto them of Damascus and at Jerusalem, and throughout all the coasts of Judea, and then to the Gentiles, that they should repent and turn to God, and do the works meet for repentance. And he added that this was all in harmony with what the prophets and Moses did say should come. King Agrippa had given an uninterrupted hearing. He knew the background of Paul's argument. He knew it was in harmony with the law and the prophets. But Festus, the skeptic, the rationalist, the Roman judge, leaned forward and cried, Paul, you're beside yourself. You're crazy. Much learning in the study of religious problems has unbalanced you.

0: prophets, just put them together and reach the logical conclusion that He is the Son of God, He is the Savior of the world. The message I preach of the Christian way is the only hope. What do you say, King Agrippa? Believest thou the prophets? He does not answer, but the apostle answers for him, I know that thou believest. This man who had been successful, probably the most successful of all the Herods, in winning the hearts of the people, was naturally reasonable, but thoroughly worldly. He was deeply learned in the sacred scriptures, this man who had the religious fate of his people in his hands, as the appointer of the high priest, as keeper of the temple. Think of him. What a worker for God he would have made. What a preacher. What an evangelist. Yes, what an apostle. There's a great silence in the room. The king forgets everyone but himself and God's man who stands before him. He leans forward and exclaims, almost, thou persuadest me to be a Christian. Look at them there. Agrippa in his purple robe. Bernice decked with her jewels. Festus in the scarlet of the Roman judge, the soldiers, the magistrates with all their dignity, the civil officers at their stations, and before them Paul in chains, in bonds, ready to be sent to Rome and possibly to death. Hear those words in the silence, almost, almost thou persuadest me to be a Christian. Paul answers, I would to God that not only thou, but also all that hear me this day, we're both almost and altogether as I am, except these bonds. See, he holds up those manacled hands. The chains rattle. This is what I wish for you, Agrippa, Bernice, and all here today. I wish for you not almost, but altogether the joy and the happiness that is mine. I wish for you the same blessed hope that I have. And that's what we wish for everyone who has not yet found the great salvation. What happened then? All we know is that soon the tension was gone. Agrippa arose from his throne, setting aside the conviction and the mighty appeal. The function was ended. Festus, Agrippa, and Bernice began to chat. How did it all finally end with Agrippa? We're not told that. The scripture draws the curtain and leaves him the almost Christian. What is not done today, friend, is never done. What is almost done is never completed. The almost Christian is not a Christian. God's messenger may be a human being, or he may speak to us through a great sorrow, a great loss. His message may come to us in pain or in some great disappointment, and our hearts may be moved deeply. We may be under tremendous conviction. We may shed tears, be so deeply moved that we forget all else about us and cry out in the true language of the heart, almost, almost thou persuadest me to be a Christian. We may do many things, but unless we make the final surrender, we are no nearer God than before. In fact, we are actually farther away. You know, it's harder for God's Word to find our hearts again after we've once been deeply moved and rejected God's call. The voice of conscience becomes fainter and fainter and fainter until finally it is still, almost persuaded now to believe, almost persuaded Christ to receive. Seems now some soul to say, go, Spirit, go thy way. Some more convenient day, on thee I'll call. Take warning, radio friend. Take warning from this almost Christian. And hear in your own heart today the appeal of the great apostle. And come now, and come today, and give your heart to Christ in full consecration. We remember the song of Mr. Bliss, almost persuaded. Come, come today, is the chorus. Almost persuaded, turn not away. Jesus invites you here. Angels are lingering near. Prayers rise from hearts so dear. O wanderer, come.
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0: Do you believe in ghosts? Is it possible for your long-lost Uncle Bob or Aunt Sue to come and speak to you from the other side? What does the good book say about communication with the dead? You're about to find out on His Voice today. Should we try to talk to the dead? I know this is going to be a difficult subject for many of you. I think it's safe to say that probably one of the hardest experiences that human beings can ever go through is to lose a loved one. Maybe divorce might be more painful in some cases, but to see someone that you love, someone that you're close to, someone that's been a lifelong companion, and to see them lowered into a grave, into a coffin, into their final resting place, it's just very, very hard to deal with. Believe it or not, there are more and more people today that are wondering whether it is possible to still communicate with someone that has died. You know, someone misses the familiar voice, the touch, the companionship, and so they wonder, is it possible to make contact with someone who maybe has passed over onto the other side? Not too long ago, I was on an airplane. As far as I remember, it was from Chicago to Los Angeles. It was a United flight. And I was sitting in one of the cabins, and I was looking ahead, and there was a big screen in the main cabin that was showing a series of movies and clips and different things, and I wasn't really paying attention. I was just reading something, and then I looked up, and the scene changed, and it was a commercial. And what I saw was an attractive blonde, a blonde woman that was doing various things around the house, and the line came up, 6:30, get the kids ready for school. 7:30, send the kids off to school. 8:30, dust the house and vacuum, and then it went on. And then finally, it said 11 o'clock, talk to the dead. And then came up a picture of a television series called Medium that features a woman named Alison Dubois who apparently has the gift of seeing what other people can't see. She can see beyond the veil. She can see the ghosts and the spirits of the dead from the other side. Alison Dubois is a woman that works for law enforcement. She helps solve crimes because she can see the dead victims, and then she can get the inside scoop on how they died and who the real killer was. Well, most people are aware of this, but some aren't, that the Medium series, the television series, it's very popular, is not just dealing with fiction. It's not just Hollywood fantasy, but there is a real Alison Dubois. She wrote a book called, it's a New York Times bestseller, and it's called Don't Kiss Them Goodbye. It says this is the true story of the woman who inspired Medium, the hit NBC television series. In the back of this book, it says that when she was 6 years old, Allison's deceased great-grandfather came to her with a message from her mother. I am okay. I am still with you. Tell your mom that there is no more pain. And this experience, when she was just six, launched Alison Dubois into a career as a real medium, and she is the main consultant behind the Medium television series. Alison has her own website. She's still very active today. She travels around the world, and she teaches people how to communicate with the dead, or she tries to make contact with their dead loved ones. Another television series that has been very popular is called Ghost Whisperer. Instead of it being a blonde, now it's a brunette, and she has the ability in the series to see beyond the veil, to see the spirits of those that have died, and to communicate with them, very similar to the Medium series. And what many people don't realize is that the co-executive producer of the Ghost Whisperer television series is a man named James Van Praagh. And James Van Praagh is not just into fiction, but he is a real, live, professional medium who holds seminars around the world. He claims to have the gift of the ability to talk to the dead. He has psychic readings. He has conventions. He even goes on cruises with people to teach them how to do what he's doing, or at least how to make contact, how he can make contact for them and tell them what their mom and their dad or somebody on the other side has to say to them, just like Alison Dubois does. And the list just goes on and on. There are a lot of people like this that are making professional careers out of being mediums. Another one is Sylvia Brown. She's also a big name in the real live world of mediums and those that communicate with the dead. She has a book called Visits from the Afterlife, which is, the subtitle says, it's the truth about haunting spirits and reunions with long lost loved ones. So again, the list goes on and on. There's a lot of, there are other names that I can mention. I don't want to focus too much on these people, but it's just a fact that they are mediums today and they're doing what the television programs just portray as fiction. They're really doing it in fact. And then, of course, there is Harry Potter. The novels written by Joanne Kathleen Rowling have definitely become the best-selling series of children's books in the history of the world. And the movies on top of the novels have just mesmerized an entire generation of kids. Now, I know that Harry Potter is just fiction, but the fact is that ideas are communicated through these novels and movies, just like anything that is fiction. Real ideas can still be communicated and affect people's hearts, lives, and behavior. And communication with the dead is big in Potter as well. Harry goes to a school called Hogwarts School of Witchcraft and Wizardry. He's learning about all of the different occult techniques that he's trying to perfect so he can be a better wizard. And many times throughout the novels and the movies, he goes into the bathroom and he has a conversation with a dead former student whose name is Myrtle. She's called Moaning Myrtle. And there's a lot of these conversations that go on. So communication with the dead is right there. And then in the sixth book of the Potter series, Harry's mentor, Albus Dumbledore, dies. But then in the seventh and final book, Harry has quite a conversation with him on the other side as Albus Dumbledore gives him insights into how to finally put to death the main arch enemy, who is Lord Voldemort. And so that's how the series ends. It ends with spiritualism, communication with dead people, in the what is supposed to be a final triumph of good over evil. And so, as we can see, there are television series, there's movies, there's novels, and the list is just endless. And there are professional mediums that are riding the talk show circuit. They're appearing on television, they're on the radio, and they are holding conventions and seminars, and they are trying to teach people how to become mediums themselves, or at least they claim to have the ability to talk to the dead loved ones of those who are in their audiences. Dialogue with the deceased. It's being promoted by Hollywood, and it's big in this generation. So what about the Bible? What does the Bible say about communication with those that have died? Is this something that's just normal? Is it something that we should be involved in? Is it something that is possible? Is it something that we can gain comfort from by finding out that our wife or husband or someone that we've lost, maybe a child or a grandparent, that they're happy and safe on the other side and they've got valuable information for us to help us as we journey through this life? What does the Bible have to say about this? Is it good, bad, or is it forbidden? Well, let's find out. Deuteronomy chapter 18 is probably the classic section in verses 9 to 12 where God talked to the Israelites as they were coming out of Egypt and they were getting ready to go into the promised land. And he gave a list of things that the Israelites, once they got into the land, were to have nothing to do with. And he lists in verse 10 and 11 a whole host of occult activities. And at the end of verse 10 and into verse 11, it's very interesting what God puts his finger on. He says, or a medium, someone that's involved in mediumship, or a spiritist, someone that's involved with spirits and ghosts, or one who calls up the dead, someone who tries to make contact with a dead loved one. Verse 12 says that all who do these things are an abomination to the Lord. And because of these abominations, the Lord your God will drive them out from before you. So Deuteronomy 18 is very clear. God gives a list of things that his people should have nothing to do with, of occult activities. And in verse 11, it mentions mediums, spiritists, and those who try to contact the dead. Now, why is God so emphatic about this? Why does he say, stay away from it, don't do it, I don't want you to be involved in this at all? Is it because God is cruel or mean, or he, you know, is trying to be a big party pooper in the sky, or prevent people from obtaining legitimate comfort by communication with a dead loved one from the other side? No, that's not the reason. The reason is because, as we will see, God is concerned about his people. He loved the Israelites, and he loves you, and he loves me. That's why he gave us this book. And he is actually, far from being cruel, he is trying to protect us from spirits that are sinister, that inhabit the invisible world on the other side. God wants us to stay away from these spirits because he doesn't want us to be duped and deceived. He doesn't want them to enter our lives and start controlling us, possibly even against our will. The Bible has a lot to say about communication with the dead, and every single time the Bible is clear that this practice is something that we should not be involved in. Here's a classic scripture from the book of Job, chapter 7, verses 9 and 10. It talks about people that have died and whether it's possible for them to come back and talk to you. The scripture says, as a cloud is consumed and vanishes away, so he that goes down to the grave shall come up no more. And then verse 10 says, he shall return no more to his house. Now, if you believe this book, this is pretty clear, that when a person dies and goes down to the grave, they don't come back and visit you in your home. The Bible says, he shall return no more to his house, neither shall his place know him anymore. When I was a boy, I remember a friend of the family when I was growing up in the Hollywood Hills. Her name was Mary. And one time Mary was over at our house, and I remember distinctly her telling me about an experience she had where she thought, this is what she thought, her husband had died. He really did die. And she told me that one afternoon, she saw his spirit walking right through the screen door into her bedroom, and they had quite a conversation. And Mary told me, it was my husband. I saw him. We talked together. It was really him. I remember I was in Seattle one time holding a seminar on this very topic, and a woman was in the crowd, and she came up to me and she said, Steve, let me tell you about a friend of mine, a male friend whose wife recently had died. And this woman said that my male friend's dead wife visits him almost every night in their bedroom. I used to have a buddy named Paul many years ago, and Paul told me a story that right after he became a Christian, but before he really knew his Bible, he lost a girlfriend that was very close to him. She died unexpectedly, and Paul told me that sometime after her death, before he really knew what the Bible said, she visited him one day. Her spirit or her ghost actually appeared to him, and when she saw him and he saw her, he said they gave each other a big hug. But afterwards, Paul began studying what the Bible says, and he had a different opinion of what he thought was his girlfriend, his ex-girlfriend. The book of Revelation is the last book of the Bible, and it lifts the veil and shows us things that we wouldn't understand if we didn't read this book. In chapter 12 of Revelation, it's a war chapter. It talks about a great war that took place in heaven a long, long time ago. It was the first war. Verse 7 says that there was war in heaven. There was a battle between God and one of his angels, actually his highest angel, Lucifer, who rebelled against his authority. And there was a war. And it says that the dragon, referring to Satan, he fought, and his angels, but he prevailed not, neither was their place found any more in heaven. Verse 9 says that the great dragon was then cast out, that old serpent called the devil and Satan, who deceives the whole world. He was cast out into the earth, and his angels were cast out with him. So this verse talks about angels, and it tells us, informs us, that there are angels in the invisible world. The Bible is very clear that there's a visible and an invisible world, and in the invisible world, there are good angels that are protecting us, and there are also evil angels that are seeking to destroy us. And these angels are described in verse 9, Revelation 12, 9. Now, if we go on to chapter 16, Revelation 16 describes a final battle and about what is, and it describes what's going to happen before the final battle between God and the devil, between good and evil. And verse 14 is extremely instructive. Verse 14 says that they are the spirits of devils, working miracles, which go forth to the kings of the earth and the whole world to gather them to the battle of the great day of God Almighty. So here the Bible talks about the global forces of evil represented by spirits of devils. They work miracles, and people that look at those miracles don't realize that they're devils, but they are. They are spirits that are trying to deceive people. And the Bible says that they go forth to the kings of the earth and the whole world to gather them together for the final battle. And the name of that battle is, verse 16 says that they gather them together into a place called in the Hebrew tongue, and the word is Armageddon. So verses 14 to 16 in the book of Revelation, the last book of the Bible, describe a global burst of demonic activity around the world, seeking to deceive people with false miracles and to lead them to be on the devil's side when the final battle hits, which is the battle of Armageddon. And this is a warning to us so that we won't be tricked and duped by these spirits. Satan is extremely intelligent. He's very smart. He's a critical observer of life on earth. He watches people. He watches you and me. And it's not difficult for him to appear to a person, or one of his angels to appear to a person and to look like, talk like, and act like someone that has died. And yet it really isn't that person. And as I think about this, I'm just convinced that the devil is so cruel. He takes advantage of people in their weakness when they lose a loved one and they don't know what the Bible says, how in Deuteronomy it says, medium, spiritus, calling up the dead, don't be involved with this at all. The book of Job, chapter 7, verses 9 and 10 say that when a person dies, they will not come back to their house. They cannot visit their place anymore. Satan knows this, but he wants to take advantage of people's pain and weakness. And so he can easily appear as a dead loved one, and the impersonation is perfect. It's just perfect. And when people look at the person, they, you know, or look at the ghost, they're just convinced that it's really them, when actually it's a deceiving spirit. It's a lying spirit. It's an evil angel. It's a demon in disguise. Some time ago, I lived in North Dakota, and a story started circulating around the little town that I lived in. And it was about a little boy that had died. And within a short time, his ghost or spirit was appearing to different people in the family. And people were all amazed, you know, wow, this little boy's, he's still alive on the other side, and he's talking to relatives, and the buzz was quite substantial. Well, at one point, the ghost of this little boy appeared to his grandmother. And the grandmother knew the Bible. She knew what the Bible said about evil spirits, about fallen angels, about spirits of devils working miracles, going forth to prepare people to be on Satan's side at the Battle of Armageddon. And when this ghost appeared to this grandmother, she looked at it and she did not carry on any kind of conversation. She didn't want to talk to this little boy, this spirit at all, but she did say, she looked at the ghost and she said, in the name of Jesus Christ, in the name of Jesus Christ, get out of here. And immediately the little boy's face changed. It became a very evil, demonic expression, and then it disappeared. It disappeared. And that grandmother knew that that was not that little boy. It was a demon in disguise. And the reason why we're doing this program is to enlighten you, to help you, to protect you from what the Bible says are the spirits of devils that are working miracles, that are going around the world trying to deceive people and to lead them to be on the wrong side in the final battle. I know that these professional mediums are doing what they think is the right thing. They believe they are in touch with the spirits of the dead. They believe that their familiar spirits and spirit guides are actually the spirits of the dead that are trying to help them and bless humanity. But this book lifts the veil, and this book tells us the truth, and we need to know the facts, what this book says. It may seem like medicine that doesn't taste good, but ultimately this is good medicine. Truth is good medicine that can help us and it can protect us from being misled by very, very dangerous forces. Some people might think, wow, this is pretty scary, Steve. I mean, you're talking about the invisible world and evil spirits. Do we need to be afraid of these kind of things that are around us in the invisible world? Well, the answer is no. God doesn't want us to be afraid. I have a family. I have two small children. My son's name is Seth. My daughter's name is Abigail. And we read our Bibles regularly. We have family worship. My kids are just like other kids, but they're growing up in a Christian home, and they're growing up where they're learning the Bible. And when our kids go to bed at night, and mommy and daddy spend time with them and kiss them goodnight and kneel down at their bedsides and pray with them, we are not a family that live in fear. We believe in God. We believe in His goodness. We believe in His love. And even though we know that there are evil forces out there, we believe that the power of God's forces are greater than the power of the devil's forces. In the invisible world, on God's side, there are good angels and the Holy Spirit. On the bad side are Satan and his angels, and the good angels are able to protect us from the evil angels. Here's a verse in Psalm 34, verse 7. The Bible says that the angel of the Lord camps round about them that fear him and delivers them. The Bible is very clear that God's angels are powerful, that they can surround us and they can protect us. And if we fear God and trust God, and if we believe in the Bible, fear Him means to respect Him and to respect His word and take His warnings to heart, then He will surely protect us from the forces of darkness, the forces of the devil. So we don't need to be afraid. We also have a book in our library called It Must Have Been an Angel, and it's full of angel stories. It's a great book that has all kinds of stories of people whose lives have been rescued and delivered and protected by the powerful influence of holy angels that Jesus sends down here from above to watch over and to guard his people. My little girl is 4 and a half. She'll be 5 soon. When she was a very small little baby, a friend of ours caught a picture of little Abby in my wife's arms, sucking her thumb, just this little tiny thing being protected by her mother. And as I think about that scene and look at that picture, I can't help but think of our God in heaven and how, like a mother, He watches over His children, like a heavenly Father, and that's what He is. He is completely committed to protecting us and to taking care of us so that we don't have to be afraid of the things that are all around us that might cause us to be scared. And so even though we've talked about evil spirits and demonic spirits and fallen angels, I don't want you to be scared. I'm not scared. I go to bed at night and my kids go to bed and we have good night's sleep because we're trusting the Lord and trusting the Bible. And we're looking forward to a day when we will see our God face to face, where we will see the one who came down here 2,000 years ago and offered His life for our sins and for the sins of the world. The Bible is very clear in 1 Corinthians chapter 15, verse 3 and 4, that Christ died for our sins, according to the Scriptures. He was buried. He knows what it's like to enter the grave. But then the Bible says that He rose from the dead on the third day, according to the Scriptures. Jesus entered death, and He broke the power of the grave. He broke the power of the devil. And now He gives us hope, hope of eternal life through Him. 1 Thessalonians chapter 4, and this will be my last text, is a wonderful chapter that describes the final coming of Jesus Christ. Jesus not only died and rose from the dead, but He went to heaven, and this book is very clear that at the very end of the world, He's going to come back. He's going to defeat at the Battle of Armageddon, he's going to defeat the spirits of devils and all their miracles and all their wickedness and all their lies and distortions and their cruelty, where they've taken advantage of weak, needy human beings. All of these forces are going to go down. And this is what Paul wrote in 1 Thessalonians chapter 4, verse 16 and 17 and 18. He wrote that one of these days, the Lord himself, referring to Jesus Christ himself, who died, who rose, who went to heaven, the Lord himself will descend from heaven with a shout, with the voice of the archangel and with the trumpet of God, and the dead in Christ shall rise first. Those that have died believing in Jesus, there will be a resurrection, resurrection day. They'll rise first. Then we who are alive and remain shall be caught up together with them in the clouds to meet the Lord in the air, and so shall we ever be with the Lord. This will be the great reunion day. This is the day that we will be reunited with dead loved ones. It's when Jesus comes back, when he comes down, when he raises the dead and catches the living up, and both groups are united to be with each other together and to be with the Lord forever. We'll be caught up in the clouds to meet the Lord in the air, and so shall we ever be with the Lord. And then verse 18, at the end of this chapter, Paul wrote, wherefore, comfort one another with these words. These are the words to comfort us in sorrow. Jesus is coming. There will be a big reunion day someday soon, and you have just heard his voice today.
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0: Welcome to Journey to a Full Life with Dr. Maria Esther Roybal-Hazen. Dr. Esther, what's on tap today?
1: How are you, Ron?
0: I'm doing pretty well.
1: Very good.
0: Just interesting listening here the last few days.
1: Very good.
0: Learning about temperance and all the good things that I probably should know better.
1: Yes, we have been on a journey to a full life. The standard of a full life is a life where you are an individual yourself. God has created you to think for yourself, not just be a mere reflector of what everybody else says. With that power to think for yourself, you can plan and you can dream and you can move forward and make a positive contribution to your environment and to the people around you. The individuals who have a fully developed individuality and can think for themselves and can dream and plan are people that reach their dreams, are people, individuals that can bear responsibility but affect others in a very positive way. And that gives people a lot of satisfaction. Unfortunately, many people say, but I can't. I wish I could, but I can't. And then there are many issues that come up in life that are stranglers of your potential to a full life. And we have been talking about temperance. Oh, how nice it would be if we could just say no to the things that rob us of our full life. But these things overcome us. We wish we could be temperate and stay away from chemicals and from activities that rob us of our time, of our money, of our relationships, of our vitality, of our energy, of our strength, and of our happiness. And we are there tied to these things. But you know what? We have been looking at how we can loose ourselves from the chemicals, be it alcohol, be it drugs, be it even just coffee and nicotine. Because these things rob us of our health eventually. Or whether it's our work, whether it's our leisure, all these appetites that we have, these drives, are meant to make us happy. Sex, recreation, eating, work, all of these things are situations that are to bring us happiness. But when they get way out of hand and overboard, and they trap us. So we have looked at the rational approach that we recognize what are the robbers, the thieves in our lives, what we're missing out. We've made lists on what we want to go back and regain. We have made a decision. I will not let my life go. I will not let go of these benefits that I could be having. That was the rational approach. Then we looked at the mental approach. And I invited you to make a specific plan as to how you're going to go about and salvage, regain the benefits that you have been losing out on. I've asked you to find a partner, a buddy, to whom you can be accountable to, in addition to being accountable to God and to yourself. I've asked you to find the temptations, the triggers that take away, weaken your power of choice. We've looked into the physical approach. Where in your physical environment can you identify these triggers in the place where you live, where you work, where you go out? In the time. Look at times where you are very, very, very liable to fall into these traps. Fill your time with something else. Sometimes people are individuals who will drag you into a situation that you've been wanting to avoid. And things, whether it's the cookie jar or that awesome coffee mug, change things. Individuals you relate to. Make changes in your schedule, even in the places that you frequent. And remember that I talked about exercise, sleeping, drinking plenty of water, and eating well. But you've been finding that you've been trying and working, and you just don't have it. You just don't have what it takes to say no to that habit that has been entrapping you, trapping you, and tripping you up, and really bringing death to you. We don't have the power within ourselves. All that we have been doing, that we've been talking about doing, is just to set you up so that the Holy Spirit of God can work with you. The Holy Spirit works through your mind and enables you, empowers you. You need power from the outside. You're never going to find it all within yourself. So today I'm talking about the spiritual approach. There are four approaches to gaining that power, that control over your circumstances, no matter what they are. But you need power from outside to be able to do all the things that we have been talking about. Let me just share with you why I am so sure that you can have power. The way that God is presented to us in the Bible through Jesus. Jesus has come to give us life, to give us power. And the number one thing that we are working on here in life is to have a character, to be the type of individual that is in charge of your life, to live it out the way that God has planned it for you. And there is a verse that I want to read to you. It's found in Galatians 5. And I'm going to read a couple of verses to you, verse 22 and 23. Now, what you're going to find here is a description of a person that is fully equipped to live a full life. That person is full of the Spirit. And you know that a person is full of the Spirit of God when they have love, they have joy, they have patience, kindness, goodness, faithfulness, gentleness, and self-control. God offers us the Holy Spirit. Jesus said that he wanted us to have the Holy Spirit, and the Holy Spirit brings these outcomes within us. Now, why in the world would God equip us with a Holy Spirit that wants to live within us and make us have self-control? Why didn't God just say, let me control you totally like a robot? Let me think for you and decide for you. Instead, he offers us the Holy Spirit that will help us, give us the power to have self-control. If God gave us that, it's because he wanted us to have it. So I ask you, I propose to you, I invite you to desire this kind of character. Have love. Love is an attitude. It's what God's kingdom is based on. Love is the opposite of selfishness. Look into your habit that you've been trying to conquer. And really, who is it helping? In the decision that you made that you wanted to overcome this robber of your vitality, of your freedom of choice, turn it around and focus on other people. If you're working too much, be strong. Have courage. Work a little less. Perhaps you may think, if I don't work this much, my whole world is going to go off the deep end and down into the abyss. But think about what is already going down in that direction that you're wanting to rescue. When we're thinking about love and you're wanting the Holy Spirit, think about what you're going to give to other people, how you're going to affect somebody positively. If you're smoking and you're trying to get rid of this habit because you want your health, think about it in love. Think about the people that want you to live longer. Think about the purity of the air around you that people don't want contaminated. Let's look at joy. Begin to savor the joy of being able to make a positive contribution to somebody else in your life by removing that habit out of your life. If you have been drinking, you're not sober when you're with the people that you love. Think about the joy that you can bring them and the joy that you can share by being at your best mental condition. And ask God to give you the Holy Spirit so that you can make a positive difference in the people around you. Have patience. The Holy Spirit will give you patience. Don't give up. Perhaps you feel that in these last few times that you've been trying to overcome this habit, you've gotten nowhere. Ask God to give you the power of the Holy Spirit to continue to resist. Resist and resist the temptation. Be patient. You will see change. Continue to eat, exercise, sleep well, and you will see change. I invite you, take a moment to ask God. Let me pray with you. Heavenly Father, oh, thank you for creating me. Thank you for giving me a brain so intricate and so awesome. But sometimes I feel my brain is suffering a bit of an imbalance. Come, send your Holy Spirit and help me. Give me the power to do the things that you've already taught me, how to eat well, sleep well, exercise, so that my body can produce what you made it to produce. Help me to be free. Help me to choose to make a positive difference and enable me to make a positive difference to those around me. Because you want me to do that. I give you permission to help me, dear God. In Jesus' name, amen.
0: Thank you, Dr. Esther. Maria Esther Roybal-Hazen. Journey to a Full Life. More next time here on Radio 74, The Answer.

Desperate times call for desperate measures. Harriet Tubman became the only woman to lead a military action in the American Civil War on June 2, 1863 in South Carolina. Tubman often risked her life in the service of others. Few people would have done what she did, but desperate times, and she was driven to be part of the solution. We live in desperate times now by just about every measure. The measure that matters most is that masses of people are living and therefore dying without hope in Jesus. This is where you can do something. Paul quotes Isaiah when he writes in Romans 10:15, "How beautiful are the feet of them that preach the gospel of peace and bring glad tidings of good things." There's no higher calling, no greater work, and these are desperate times. Let God use you today to share Jesus with another. John Bradshaw, It Is Written.

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1: Hello, friends. Would you like to hear an amazing fact? Roy Cleveland Sullivan was a U.S. Park Ranger in Shenandoah National Park in Virginia. Between 1942 and 1977, Sullivan was struck by lightning on seven different occasions, incredibly surviving all of them. For this reason, he gained the nickname the Human Lightning Rod. After his wife was struck by lightning while he was helping her hang out laundry, she also survived. People began to avoid him, thinking he might be bad luck and they might get zapped. Sullivan is recognized by the Guinness World Records as having survived more lightning strikes than any other human being. According to the BBC, the odds of being struck by lightning are about 1 in 300,000. With 24,000 people struck and killed by lightning each year, the chances of being hit by lightning seven times and surviving are absolutely astounding. You know, Pastor Ross, this just amazes me. And I think they may have seen at one point, he showed a picture of Roy. He had his park ranger hat and a burn spot on top. One time, after being struck several times by lightning, he saw a storm came into the hills, and he drove out of the mountains, tried to outrun the storm. When he thought he was a safe distance, he jumped out of his truck to look, and lightning hit him again. And he used to think, is God mad at me? But then he thought, well, maybe God's saving me because he's got something left for me to do.
2: Right. What are the chances of being off surviving just one lightning strike, let alone seven? So just amazing how, you go through something like that.
1: I know a sailor that was struck twice and survived.
2: Wow.
1: And that's very, very unusual. But, it makes me think about when you think about fire coming down from heaven. The Bible often calls it fire, like one of the plagues of Egypt. It says fire came down. It was usually lightning. And when it says fire came down and killed the sons of Aaron, they went into the temple drunk, probably lightning. And then you read in Revelation 13, verse 13, speaking of the beast power, and this is the second beast in Revelation chapter 13, he performs great signs so that he even makes fire come down from heaven on the earth in the sight of men. And he deceives those who dwell on the earth by those signs which he was granted to do in the sight of the beast, telling those who dwell on the earth to make an image to the beast who was wounded by the sword and lived.
2: So here you have two beasts, Pastor Doug, in chapter 13. The first beast we've identified, if you look at the various clues given in the verse, it's very clear that the first beast of Revelation is really the papal power. The second beast, however, is described as coming up from the earth, two horns like a lamb, but it speaks like a dragon. It's really describing the United States. And how's the United States as the world's superpower going to get everyone in the world to eventually acknowledge or receive the mark of the beast? Well, mm-hmm. One of the ways is fire coming down from heaven. Mm-hmm. Now, in the Bible, fire coming down from heaven, as you said, it can be judgment, for example, Sodom and Gomorrah. But it can also be God's approval, or symbolizing the Holy Spirit. For example, the fire that came down and consumed the sacrifice of Elijah on Mount Carmel. You have fire coming down from heaven, resting on the heads of the disciples in the upper room at Pentecost. So here you have this power described in Revelation 13 that brings fire down from heaven. It's almost a counterfeit revival that takes place that galvanizes the world to give their support to the first beast power of Revelation 13.
1: Yeah, it's like an imitation of the great miracle of Elijah, where they're trying to decide who is the real God. Mm-hmm. They said, well, I'm going to ultimately prove the real God is the God that answers by fire. Well, the beast is going to play off that in the last days and try and say, well, we're the real power because, look, we can bring fire down.
2: Right. Well, we have a study guide that talks about the United States in Bible prophecy, and we will send this out to anyone for free. All you'll have to do is just call and ask. The number to call is 800-835-6747, and you can ask for free offer number 181, or just ask by name, The United States in Bible Prophecy. You know, Pastor Doug, we have a magazine. In addition to the study guide that we have, we also have a magazine called The United States in Prophecy. And it's one of our more popular magazines. People call and they want it and they want to share it with others because you look at what's happening in the world today, the leadership role that the United States is playing, how does that fit into Bible prophecy? Well, the study guide goes into that in detail. So again, we want to encourage you to call for that, 800-835-6747. And again, just ask for the study guide called The United States or the USA in Bible Prophecy. If you have a Bible question, our phone line here to the studio is 800-463-7297. That's 800-463-7297. We want to greet those who are listening on satellite radio, also on land-based radio stations, and also those who are watching on Amazing Facts TV. I know we have a number of folks also joining us on Good News TV as well as on the internet, social media. So welcome. Thank you for being a part of the program. Well, Pastor Doug, before we go to the phone lines, let's start with a word of prayer.
1: Amen.
2: Dear Father, we thank you for your word. We thank you for the opportunity to study the Bible. And Lord, we ask your blessing. We ask your blessing as we open up your book, that your spirit would guide us. Be with those who are listening, wherever they might be, in their car or at home. And Lord, lead us into a clearer understanding of the Bible. For we ask this in Jesus' name. Amen.
1: Amen.
2: Well, I think we're ready to go to the phone lines, Pastor Doug. Our first caller this evening is Anthony, listening in New York. Anthony, welcome to the program.
3: Hello. Good evening, pastors.
1: Evening. Thanks.
3: My wife and I, we actually had a question where we wanted to know, why did God wait 7 days after he closed the door of the ark before he started the flood? And then we ask this because we know that God has a purpose for everything, and we know that seven is a significant number. So we just wanted to know if there was something behind that. And then also, is there a connection, you know, to, you know, the last days, probation closing in the last days as well?
1: Yeah, very good question. So there's evidently, there's 7 days after God has Noah and the animals come in the ark, and it tells us that the Lord shut the door. And whether 7 complete days had gone by or at the beginning of the seventh day anyway, which I think is more likely, just because it was after 6 days of marching around Jericho on the seventh day, on the seventh time, then the city fell. And this is sort of similar, you know, the deliverance came for Noah and his family. You might say they were lifted up above the world at that point. The rain began to fall on the seventh day. For one thing, sometimes during times of delay, God is testing the faithfulness of his people. You know, when the parable of the 10 virgins, it says, and while the bridegroom tarried, and during that time, their Holy Spirit is, they're living on reserve, so to speak. So God sometimes, he makes an entrance, you might say, and he has us wait in our, and we're tested. Moses delayed coming down the mountain, and it was a time of testing for the children of Israel. Samuel told Saul, wait for me, and after 7 days I'll come. But it seems like he was a little late. And then he did come. But it was a time of testing, and Saul actually failed that test. So you got any thoughts, Pastor Ross? Why the 7 days?
2: Definitely time of testing. You know, you mentioned something. They were in the ark. Probation closes. You have the 6 days. On the seventh day, it appears the rain begins to come and the flood comes. They lift it up. The earth is inhabited for about 6,000 years. Mm-hmm. And then you have the second coming of Christ. And the righteous are lifted up and their deliverance comes. But at the same time, you have judgment coming upon the wicked. The wicked are destroyed to the brightness of Christ coming. So you see a parallel in, matter of fact, Jesus said, as it was in the days of Noah, so also shall it be when the Son of Man is revealed. But then if you try and parallel that with the close of probation at the end of time, according to Revelation, it's not that the plagues will come in, because after probation closes, then you have the 7 last plagues. They don't occur in 7 literal days. There are 7 literal plagues. But the Bible seems to indicate that the plagues will come in 1 year, because 1 prophetic day is equal to 1 literal year, and it says her plague shall come in 1 day. Mm-hmm. So after probation closes, you have about 1 year, and then the second coming of Christ.
1: Yeah, the world I don't think would survive very long if you had 7 years mm-hmm. of those 7 last plagues when you look at them. Well, hope that helps a little bit, Anthony. Thank you for your question, and we appreciate it.
2: Next caller that we have is Fred, listening from Connecticut. Fred, welcome to the program.
4: Yes. When it comes to fasting, Is that optional or mandatory?
1: A good question. Now, we are not saved by our works, but you know, if you say, is it mandatory to pray? I think we would agree that all believers will pray, because even receiving Christ requires a prayer. Speaking of fasting, Jesus said we shouldn't fast like the hypocrites, but he said, when you fast, and I don't know if you have that reference here in Matthew.
2: Matthew chapter 6, verse 17.
1: Yeah. So Jesus didn't say if you fast, he said when you fast. And then another time Jesus told the apostles in Mark chapter 9, speaking of a father that wanted his son delivered from a demon, and the disciples said, why couldn't we cast the demon out? Jesus said, this kind does not come forth except by prayer and fasting. And then you've got a number of examples in the Bible where one time John the Baptist's disciples came to Jesus and said, how come your master, you guys aren't fasting like John the Baptist's disciples? And Jesus said, the children of the bridegroom do not fast while the bridegroom is with them. I mean, that's obviously a time of celebration. But the time will come when the bridegroom is taken away, then they will fast. So Jesus said, you know, when I ascend to heaven, there'll be times for fasting and prayer.
2: And I think especially as we see issues taking place in the world, our faith is going to be tried and tested. And we want to, at that point, or even now, probably in preparation, we want to have that full commitment and focus on Christ. And fasting is an important part of that. Not that it earns merit with God, but it does help to focus our mind on something else than just temporal things.
1: Yeah, and I think it's healthy for our souls to sometimes deny our bodies. It's good discipline. So hey, hope that helps a little bit. Appreciate your question, Fred.
2: We've got Brittany listening in California. Brittany, welcome to the program.
5: Hey.
1: Hi, thanks for calling.
5: Yeah, sure. My question was, how is a Christian supposed to deal with a temptation to leave the church because of secular concerts?
1: Okay, so you're concerned because the church, it seems like they're bringing in worldly music, and you're just discouraged by that because you're wanting more holiness and reverence in the church. Is that what you're saying?
5: Well, it isn't that. I have performances through the community college I'm attending, and one of them happens to be on a Sunday, and I'm wondering if that's part of the idea of the temptation I'm dealing with to leave the church because of the performance I have that happens to be on a Sunday.
1: Oh, I see. So I see. I think I understand that a secular concert, it could be getting away with your regular worship. Is that what you're asking? I couldn't hear your answer. I'm sorry, Brittany.
5: Yeah, that's it.
1: Yeah. Well, you know, I think that's a good question, but we should always seek first the kingdom of God and his righteousness. And, you know, if we're asked to do something, just like Nebuchadnezzar said, we're having a special program. Everybody's going to bow down to my statue. And Shadrach, Meshach, and Abednego said, we cannot break the commandments of God to keep the commandments of men. And so I think that you should always follow your convictions about what the word of God is. You know, we actually have a lesson that, you know, you're talking about reverence on Sunday and going to church. We've got a lesson that talks about how do you keep the Sabbath holy. And we'll be happy to send you that if you'd like a free copy. Just go to the resource.
2: If you'd like to receive that, again, you can just call and ask. The number to call is 800-835-6747. And Pastor Doug, I'm thinking of the exact wording of that. Is it how to keep the Sabbath holy, or is it a forgotten day in history?
1: No, that we have a booklet.
2: We have one specific. Okay. Yep. You can just call and ask for that, and we'll send it to you. How to keep the Sabbath holy. Again, the number is 800-835-6747. All right. Thank you for your call, Brittany. We got Ryan listening in California. Ryan, welcome to the program.
6: Hey, pastors. Thanks for taking my call.
1: Yeah.
6: My question is actually on Luke 7. I believe it's also referenced in Matthew as well.
1: Okay.
6: I'm wondering why John the Baptist sends his disciples to ask Jesus if he's the expected one, even though at that point he's already baptized Jesus and even declared that he was the Lamb of God who takes away the sin of the world.
1: Yeah, good. So John the Baptist, God revealed through the Holy Spirit, and you read this in the Gospel of John, the Lord told him that the one on whom you see the Holy Spirit descending, he's the one. And John knew. He said, "You come to me." John said to Jesus, "You come to me for baptism. You should be baptizing me." And John declared on two occasions, "Behold the Lamb of God that takes away the sin of the world." And John said, "He must increase, I must decrease." But then John was thrown in jail. And even John had different expectations of the ministry of Jesus. He thought that Jesus would use his supernatural power to do something, to overthrow the Roman oppression, or just he had some different expectations. And when Jesus just continued to keep his head down, and he was meek and lowly, and he would heal and feed, and he thought, are you the one? Or did I misunderstand? Are you just a great prophet, or are you the Messiah? And keep in mind, John is in prison. He's discouraged. He's alone. And he's wondering why Jesus is doing nothing to deliver him. He thinks, you know, maybe he'll use his power to rescue me somehow. So I think he was just struggling with in his faith. And he sent his messengers to say, "Are you the one, or do we look for another?" And Jesus didn't answer him right away. He had the messengers stand around and watch as he cast out devils. And, well, you can read it here in Luke 7, verse 22. Jesus said, "Go tell John the things that you've seen and heard. The blind see, the lame walk, the lepers are cleansed, the deaf hear, the dead are raised, the poor have the gospel preached to them." And then he gives him a little encouragement. He says, "Blessed is he who's not offended because of me." And, of course, the ministry of Christ that he describes here goes along with what the prophet Isaiah says about the Messiah, that he would open the eyes of the blind and the lame would leap and that they would have the gospel. So John understood, yes, he is the one.
2: And of course, after the disciples of John were there and they leave, then Jesus turns to those who were with him and he said, "What did you go out into the wilderness to see? A reed shaken by the wind? Did you go out to see somebody dressed in fine apparel?" And then he talks about John and he says, "Of all of them born unto woman, there's not arisen one greater than John the Baptist." So clearly Jesus acknowledged the mission of John and the faith of John. And I think the testimony that came back to John from his disciples, that settled the faith of John, that strengthened him to face the final trial, which was his martyrdom for Christ.
1: Absolutely. So thank you very much, Ryan. Hopefully that helps a little bit. Very good question.
2: Next caller that we have, we've got Fanduka listening in Canada. Is it Fancud? How do you say your name?
7: It's Facundo.
2: Facundo, yes. Welcome.
7: Thank you. Good to talk to you guys. My question today is on Acts 12, verse 4. And I found it a little confusing. It was just interesting because I tend to reference other versions of the Bible to see full understanding. And I noticed that in the King James Version, it refers to Easter, as every other version refers to the day after Passover. So I was curious as to what you guys think as to why they used Easter instead of Passover, given that Easter was, there was no such thing as Easter.
1: Right. Well, because they were translating, the King James translators were translating the Bible into current contemporary English. And in contemporary English, they all called the Passover season Easter. They saw them as synonymous. And so, you know, of course, the word, the history for the word Easter is drawn from Ishtar, because there was also a spring festival during that time that came from pagan mythology. But that was the word that they used for that time of year, the Paschal celebration.
2: But there's English. No doubt in the original Greek that it's talking about the Passover. Yeah. And that's why some of the, even the New King James Version, actually refers to the use of the word Passover, right, not the word Easter.
7: And I guess my follow-up to that would be then, is Easter something that we as a church should celebrate? I guess I was looking into it, and I saw that it was in the Council of Nicaea, I believe, with Constantine. And I'm just wondering if it's something that the church should celebrate, or if it's, like you guys are saying, it's got its roots in paganism or some sort of pagan holiday.
1: All right, good question. Let's talk about that. Easter, the term Easter, is drawn from a springtime festival because everything was, you know, bursting in the northern hemisphere at springtime. Everything's bursting forth with new life. And that's why, you know, they had bunnies and they got eggs and everything that kind of had to do with, and lilies, you know, they had to do with new life. Because a lot of these pagan religions, they saw it as sort of a fertility festival. Well, Constantine made the most of that, and they sort of melded what the Christians recognized as the Passover with the resurrection of Christ, and they were trying to win some of them. They said, well, you know, let's just celebrate these things together and call it the resurrection. Now, that said, there's nothing wrong with, there's no commandment to, let me back up, there's no commandment for us to make a holiday of the Passover or the resurrection, a new Christian holiday. But there's certainly nothing wrong with Christians remembering and celebrating the resurrection. So there's no moral dilemma there. I would say the same thing I say about Christmas. When, if you're going to celebrate the time of Jesus' first coming, emphasize what the Scripture says about it. You don't emphasize Santa Claus and the tree or the Yule log or any of the traditions that have grown up around it. You celebrate what the biblical truth is. And if we're going to celebrate the Passover season and the resurrection, celebrate the biblical truth connected with that. There's nothing wrong with that. There's no command to do it. But what's Paul say in Romans? If you're going to recognize the day, do it to the Lord. If you're not going to do it, don't do it.
2: Okay, good answer. Next caller that we have is E. Frank, listening from New York. E. Frank, welcome to the program.
8: Yes, good evening, Pastor Doug and Pastor Ross. I have a question for you, for both of you this evening. I did understand what Brittany said before. It's very understandable what she was asking. But what I'm trying to ask tonight is, does it appear anywhere in the New Testament any form, as the call screener told me, he used the word resource, not record, any resources that indicate that there was any form of evidence that indicated the events that led up to the crucifixion, the day that Jesus died? Is there any verse or scripture in the entire New Testament that indicates that the Roman centurions made any notations of other things that occurred within that time period, that specific day in the Mount of Olives? I'm just curious.
1: All right, so if I understand correctly, you're asking if there's other records in the New Testament of events that happened on the day of the crucifixion? Is that right?
8: Yeah, that's what I'm saying.
1: Well, of course, you know, it tells us about the trial of Christ, and it says that after they put his robe back on him, they led him forth to be crucified. And so it does say that, and of course it tells us that as they were crucifying him along with the other two thieves, they call them malefactors, I think, he prayed for the forgiveness, saying, Father, forgive them. They know not what they were doing. And so there's several New Testament references to that. It does talk about that the sky grew dark. It tells us that there was an earthquake that day. Now, if you want some extra biblical history, there are, I think I can, off the top of my head, think about three different references that are even outside the Bible. One would be from Flavius Josephus, who talked about Jesus, and he specifically mentions that Pilate crucified him. And then there are some Romans that wrote about it that were actually anti-Christian. They mock Christianity, and one of them is Pliny, and then the other one was, I think it's Tacitus, that talked about the Christian sect and that their leader was crucified, and they claimed that he was raised. So I hope that answers your question, E. Frank, but that's what we got in the Bible.
2: Yeah, and then also just to add to that a little bit, specifically the Bible does tell us that Christ died on the day of preparation or the preparation day. We know that to be Friday. We also know it was a Passover. It was a high Sabbath that next day. So there are some historical accounts in the Bible that tell us a little bit about what was happening in Israel at that time. They were preparing for the Sabbath. It was also going to be the Passover.
1: And it all, when you look at the lunar cycle, it all fits in with, I think, 31 A.D. The Passover during 31 A.D. would be the time of the crucifixion.
2: All right, thanks. Next caller that we have is Jesus, listening from Florida. Jesus, welcome to the program.
9: Hey, pastors. Thank you for taking my call.
1: Yeah.
9: Okay, so my question had to do around the verse over in Genesis 6, specifically Genesis 6, 2. I remember hearing some, I guess you could say, some references from another pastor, Pastor Stephen Bohr, and he was talking about the fact that that the sons of God was actually not angels and it was the line of Seth. I wanted to see if you guys had any biblical evidence and or resources that I could go and check out that would give me more information on, like, you know, why is this becoming such a big thing? I guess you could say, like, how can I find, like, the truth? I guess you could say.
1: Yeah, very good. Well, first of all, let me tell you right out of the box that we wrote a book on this because so many people had questions on it, and there's a lot of confusion. Many people start reading their Bibles in January, and we start getting calls early in January about Genesis chapter 6, when the sons of God married the daughters of men. Then it says they had these giants, and people say, who are the sons of God marrying the daughters of men? And we've heard everything from they're fallen angels, they're aliens, they're demons, and it's really not that complicated. And we'll give you the book. The book is called Aliens or Adopted, Who Are the Sons of God? And so just for one thing, look at the book. We have lots of references in the book. But it's very clear that you read in 1 John chapter 3, behold what manner of love the Father has bestowed on us that we should be called sons of God. Isaiah talks about believers as being sons and daughters of God. And there is a place where it talks about the angels, when all the sons of God shouted for joy, and it's maybe talking about angels, but it's sort of a broad term. But in the time of Adam and Eve, when Cain walked away from the Lord, marked, and he's built a city, and he was just living in rebellion to God, and Seth, he was faithful, and the line of Jesus comes through Seth. They were called sons of God. They were offering sacrifice. They believed in the Lord. But when they began to intermarry, that's when the wickedness filled the earth. God did not want the sons of God, the children of Seth, intermarrying with the daughters of Cain, just like he did not want Samson going to the Philistines. He did not want Solomon taking many wives. That resulted in the great apostasy. Ask for that free book called Aliens Are Adopted, Who Are the Sons of God? Don't go away, friends. We're going to be back right after this break with more questions.
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2: My name is John Ross, and we've got Leah listening from Colorado. 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
10: Good evening, pastors.
1: Evening. Thank you for your patience.
10: Thank you for taking my call.
1: How can we help you tonight?
10: My question for you guys this evening is, will we see the wicked thrown into the lake of fire from within the New Jerusalem?
1: Well, it seems like we will. There's a verse in Psalm 91 that says, only with your eyes will you see and behold the punishment of the wicked. And so, sometimes we actually see vengeance come on the wicked in this life. In the end there, I think that, you have witnesses in a judgment, and the witnesses often behold the sentencing. I suppose if someone wants to turn away, we'll be free. But it's going to happen there in the presence.
2: Yeah, Revelation chapter 20, verse 9, talking about the wicked. They surround the New Jerusalem. It says they went up on the breadth of the earth. They surrounded the camp of the saints of the beloved city. And fire came down from God out of heaven and devoured them. And the devil who deceived them was cast into the lake of fire and brimstone where the beast and the false prophet are, and they'll be tormented. So there you have the wicked surrounding the camp, surrounding the New Jerusalem, and fire coming, devouring them.
1: Yeah, and it's in Psalm 91, verse 8, only with your eyes shall you look and see the reward of the wicked. So it certainly, it's not that God's shielding us from it, it doesn't seem. And there'll be people out there that have been very hard on God's people, and there'll be some recompense in that. Not that anyone would take pleasure in it, but we're seeing justice fulfilled.
2: Mm-hmm. All right, we've got Damon listening from Oklahoma. Damon, welcome to the program.
11: Thank you, guys. Thanks, Pastor, for having me.
1: Yeah.
11: My question was about the second coming of Jesus. The Bible says that every eye will see him coming in the clouds, but it also says that the wicked are destroyed by the brightness of his coming. So I was wondering, could you give a better explanation on how that might work if every eye will see him, but the wicked are destroyed by when he comes?
1: Well, I don't think there's a conflict. I think that the way I picture it anyway is that when the Lord comes, the wicked see him coming, and then it talks about they flee from his presence. You read in Revelation, it says they call for the rocks and the mountains to fall upon them and hide them from the presence of the Lord. And ultimately, as the Lord approaches and gets closer, I think they're destroyed by that brilliance of his coming. I mean, I can see a fire far away and I see it very clearly, but as the fire gets closer, you know, you start to suffer the effects of it.
2: Yeah, Revelation chapter 6 talks about the wicked turning to the rocks and mountains and saying, fall on us, hide us from the face of him who sits upon the throne and from the wrath of the Lamb. So they do see, at least for a period of time, they get to see Jesus coming. And like you say, as he comes closer, it seems as though the glory of Christ is what eventually destroys the wicked.
1: Ultimately consumes them.
2: And we got Matthew listening in Michigan. Matthew, welcome to the program.
12: Yeah, hi. How's it going?
1: Good.
12: My question is in 1 Samuel 25:43, and that's when David marries both, takes both of them as wives. Is there any symbolic meaning behind that in taking both of them?
1: When he married Abigail and he took Ahinoam of Jezreel.
12: Right. I don't want to make something out of nothing, but to me it sounds kind of like, is this symbolizing salvation to both, like, the Jews and Gentiles? Or,
1: you know, that's, I'm looking at this right now with fresh eyes just because I never have thought of that until you asked the question. I'm sure there's meaning here that I may not see on the surface. Also, just looking at the scripture as it's written, it wasn't uncommon then for people that had the resources to take more than one wife, and sometimes their marriage would develop into an alliance. Now, for one thing, Nabal had died. Nabal was an extremely wealthy man, owned a lot of property. He owned a lot of goods. He died. I think the property then fell to Abigail. There's no record that she had any children. And David, in marrying her, he ended up getting all that was Nabal's. And I think he married Ahinoam of Jezreel, and they both became his wives. And it talks about David's original wife, Michal, that had been given by King Saul, had been taken away from him and given to someone else by the king. So, they practiced polygamy, which was not God's plan, and David started going down that road, as did, it tells us that not only did Saul have a wife, it said later he had concubines. Mm-hmm. And so a lot of the kings back then, that was the custom.
2: And of course, David didn't stop with just two wives.
1: He ended up with, I think, 10 wives and some concubines as well.
2: Mm-hmm. All right, well, thanks for your call, Matthew. We've got Joe listening in Florida. Joe, welcome to the program.
13: How you doing, Pastor? First of all, I appreciate both of y'all.
1: Yeah, thanks for calling.
13: Great program. Okay, so let me give you a quick foundation. The reason I'm asking this question is because I've always felt that it was taught that in God's eyes, seeing is seeing, okay? So let's just say a homosexual says he's a Christian. And I heard this from a pastor, and I thought, that just don't sound right, because in Hebrews it says, I'll forgive your sins, your iniquities, I'll remember no more, which makes me think, you know, makes me know that our past and future sins are forgiven as a Christian person. So if a homosexual stays a homosexual and he calls himself a Christian, he dies. Will he go to hell or will he go to heaven?
1: Pastor Ross, rather than our commenting, the verse you find there in, I believe it's in Corinthians, where it said, do not be deceived.
2: 1 Corinthians chapter 6, verse 9, where it says, do not be deceived that unrighteousness will not inherit the kingdom of God. Do not be deceived. It says it twice. Neither fornicators, nor idolaters, nor adulterers, nor homosexuals, nor sodomites. And then the list continues. But it does end. It talks about thieves, covetousness, drunkenness, revelries. And then verse 11 says, and such were some of you, but you were washed, but you were sanctified, but you were justified in the name of Jesus. So in the church, there were some people that had some pretty rough reputations or backgrounds, but they came to Christ, they repented of their sins, and here Paul says, you're part of the family of God. But there is a repentance involved. They didn't just continue in their sin.
1: Yeah, and just also notice in that verse, he says, specifically, he says, adulterers, which would be heterosexual immorality. And then he says homosexuals, and that's homosexual immorality. If a person's practicing immorality, the Bible calls it a sin. And you need to repent from and turn from your sins. Now, there are some people that are tempted with those tendencies, but whatever your tendency of temptation is, there's some things that tempt you out there I have actually no interest in. And you may have no interest in the things that trouble me. But whatever your temptation is, we can do all things through Christ. God wants us to turn away. Jesus calls us to be overcomers and live holy lives.
2: You know, absolutely, Pastor Dagan. The good news of the gospel is Jesus said, if the Son sets you free, you shall be free indeed. Now, we know sometimes there's a struggle involved, and the greatest battle that we have to fight is the surrender of self. But we need to make that commitment daily. As the Apostle Paul says, I die daily. You know, we have a book that deals with all kinds of temptations because the principles are relevant for every kind of temptation. It's called Tips for Resisting Temptation, whether that's eating too much dessert or whether it's drunkenness or smoking or some sexual addiction. The Bible gives us ways in which we can resist. And we'll be happy to send this to anyone who calls and asks. All you have to do is call the number 800-835-6747. You can ask for the book. It's called Tips for Resisting Temptation. Some good practical Bible principles that you'd find a blessing. Next caller that we have is Robert, listening from Washington. Robert, welcome to the program.
14: Hi, Pastor Ross. Hi, Pastor Batchelor.
1: Hi, Robert. Thanks for calling.
14: You're welcome. As you can see, it's a pretty simple question. I was wondering if Moses had two wives simultaneously.
1: You know, there's no evidence, no hard evidence that he did. It appears, of course, first Moses marries Zipporah. She is the eldest daughter of Jethro, and later talks about Zipporah and Moses going to Egypt together, but she turns back into the wilderness, and then he is reunited with her father-in-law is there, so forth. Then by the time you get to the book of Numbers, it tells us that Aaron and Miriam were upset because of the Ethiopian that Moses had married. Now, we don't know if Zipporah died and he remarried, and they're bothered by that, or if it's also calling Zipporah, who is a Midianite, an Ethiopian. Because Ethiopia was a very broad term that was used not for the borders of the country today, but Ethiopia could have been anyone in the northern part of Africa, and the Midianites lived just across the Red Sea from that. So we don't know if it's saying they were still upset about him marrying Zipporah, or if she had died and he remarried. You can't tell from the text exactly what's going on there.
2: All right.
1: So I don't, it never tells us about Moses having two wives at the same time that's mentioned in the Bible.
2: All right. Thank you for your call, Robert. Next caller that we have, let's see, we've got Michael listening in Texas. Michael, welcome to the program.
15: Hello. Hello, Pastor Doug and Pastor Ross. I hope I'm saying this right. I have a question for 1 Corinthians 14, 34 and 35 about Peter saying that women should be quiet, be silent in church, and I'm just trying to understand that.
1: Good. All right, let me read it for everyone who's listening. We got a lot of folks, of course, they're driving or working. And it says here in 1 Corinthians chapter 14, verse 34, let your women keep silent in the church, for they're not permitted to speak, but they're to be submissive as the law also says. And if they want to learn something, let them ask their own husbands at home, for it's shameful for women to speak in church. Or did the word of God come originally from you? Or what was it that it reached? If anyone thinks himself a prophet or spiritual, let him acknowledge that the things which I write to you are, they are the commandments of the Lord. So is this a uniform statement that a woman is never to speak in church? Or was he talking about a specific situation? Well, let's step back. And when you find a difficult verse like this, you've got to compare it with other scripture. Compare scripture with scripture. Do we have other examples of women that are, with God's approval, speaking in church? Well, when Jesus was born, it talks about Anna the prophetess that came, and she was speaking there in the church after Simon. And you've got a number of women in the Bible that were called prophets. And you've got Hannah, who is praying in the church, and when she speaks to Eli. You've got Huldah. You've got Deborah. So you've got, and then you've got the daughters of Philip in the New Testament. It says he had four daughters that did prophesy. Then it tells us that in the New Testament you have Aquila and Priscilla, husband-wife team that studied with Apollos. I think it's hard to imagine that none of those women were ever able to open their mouths and speak in church. Paul writes a lot to the Corinthian church because their services were very much out of order. Now, just you kind of got to get the picture. Men and women did not always sit with each other in these early Christian churches, just like in the Jewish churches. They adopted that. And women were probably calling over to their husbands and telling their husbands what Paul really meant or what the preacher meant or instructing them. And it was kind of humbling for the husbands to have their wives teaching them or chastising them. Or there was some disruption going on. And Paul said, let them keep silent. If they want to ask a question, ask at home. So I think he's talking about a specific issue there.
2: And there were also a number of different cultures and different languages that you read about that was present in the church in Corinth.
1: Yeah.
2: Not only does Paul address this, but he also says when somebody speaks, make sure that they speak in a language that people can understand. Otherwise, you need to get a translation, and you do it one at a time. There needs to be order in the church. So I think this admonition from Paul was to deal with the specific situation that was occurring in that church.
1: It talks in 1 Corinthians 14 and chapter 14. Says that, if the trumpet makes an uncertain sound, I'd rather speak five words with my understanding that I might instruct others in 10,000 in an unknown tongue. And there's just a lot of jammering and jabbering going on with all those different slave groups in the Roman Empire in Corinth. They came from different countries. And Paul said, look, ask your husbands when you get home. Tell the women to be quiet. So, yeah, I've seen some churches that say that now women aren't to speak in church. Well, does that mean a woman can't teach a Sabbath school class or a Sunday school class? Does God not give them those gifts? So, yeah, a difficult verse.
2: All right, thanks for your call. We've got Carol listening in New York. Carol, welcome to the program.
16: Yes, hi. Good evening, Pastor Doug and Pastor Ross. How are you?
1: Blessed, thank you.
16: Amen, amen. I was reading the book of Judges. I had finished reading Joshua, and now who ruled Israel after Joshua had died? Because I know Judges, what was Judges about? Like, were they judging the people of Israel and ruling them at the same time?
1: That's a great question. Now, by the time of Samuel, the people said, we want to be like the other nations. Give us a king. And God said, I've been your king. And why are you asking for a king now? The Lord was their leader. He would guide them through prophets, and he would speak through judges. And sometimes the judges were, they would judge difficult cases. Bible says Samson was a judge, but it never gives an account of him sitting down at the, judge's bench. But he became a leader among the people.
2: I think within the divisions within Israel, they would be designated judges where the local people would bring their concerns, and they would look at the law of Moses that had been given, and they would make a judgment based on these various cases. And for a long time, that seemed to work, as you said, up until the time of Samuel. And then they wanted a king to judge over them, and then the hard cases would go all the way up to the king, and he would make the final decision.
1: Right.
2: But there was a period of time during the judges. There was there's an interesting verse talking about that time, Pastor Doug, where it says, every man did that which was right in his own eyes. So there was apostasy prevalent in the country. Some were worshiping even these pagan deities in the area. So there was some trouble during this time too.
1: Yep. And so, as you mentioned, you know, during the time of the judges, they did have Levites and priests in the country, and they would probably handle the smaller cases. But, you know, after Moses and Joshua died, they thought, well, who is going to be the Supreme Court if there's differences, you know, and you can't appeal behind beyond the leader of your tribe and the different judges. And it talks about Ehud and Deborah and Othniel and Gideon and Jephthah. And so there are several of them that were sort of leaders of Israel, more in a military sense than a king, really.
2: All right. Thanks for your call. We've got, let's see, Macal listening from Washington. Macal, welcome to the program.
17: Hi. Yeah, it's Mikhail.
2: Mikhail, welcome.
17: Yeah, my question is kind of to do with the week of creation. So far, I noticed that in religion, it's becoming a bit of an idea that the each day in the in the 7 day week was a certain 100 million years, which is not true. I just want to know if you could give me some points to kind of see from the Bible that okay, this is, says that it's literal days, not millions of years.
1: Yeah, you know, if you're going to believe the Bible, you need to believe that the world was created in 6 literal days, because Jesus said, if you don't believe Moses, then you don't believe me. And it's very clear. It says the evening and the morning were the first day. Everything in the language is telling us that this is a regular 24-hour day. Talks about the sun and the moon and the, you know, it's the earth's rotating one time on its axis. The other thing is, if these are long ages, how can God make the vegetation on the third day and not make the moon or the sun until the fourth day? Now, plants will live a day without the sun, but they're not going to live 1,000 years. So there's no way it works if you try and say these are great epochs that are thousands or millions of years. The Lord made these things in 6 literal days. And the Bible tells us, even in the Ten Commandments, for in 6 days the Lord made the heaven and the earth and see all that is in them. And that's in the Sabbath command. So, yeah.
2: The Bible says the morning, or the evening and the morning, was the first day. The evening and the morning was the second day. Well, you're only going to have one morning and one evening in a 24-hour time period. You're not going to have it over thousands of years.
1: That's right.
2: So the Bible's pretty clear. It's one literal day there. Okay, next caller that we have, Ulysses, listening from Arizona. Ulysses, welcome to the program.
18: Hello, professors. Can you hear me?
1: Loud and clear.
18: Thank you. My question was, I've been following Christ basically since I was born, me and my brothers. And sometimes it just feels like each day, or there's days where it just feels like it's a little repetitive. And I was just wondering if there was any Bible characters that could help a young person like me and many others to help us spiritually grow, and so we'd
1: as some role models maybe?
18: Yes.
1: Okay. You know, in the New Testament, one that comes to mind, and Pastor Ross may think of some, is you have Timothy. Paul says to Timothy, don't let anyone despise your youth, you know, though you are a young man. And he tells Timothy, flee youthful lusts. Says, you know, there's a lot of temptations young people go through, especially when they go from being children to adults, and you know, they're assaulted with all these raging hormones. And he tells them, you know, live a pure life. And then you've got Samuel. Samuel starts out very young, but he grows up in the temple, and he's surrounded with you know, some dishonesty and bad behavior, but he stays faithful to God in spite of that.
2: And you've got Joseph, who was a young man, mm-hmm. taken captive to Egypt. You've got David, who was a young man when, you know, he defeated Goliath. You've got Esther, that was a young girl when she was taken to the palace. And then if you really want to go even younger, you've got the little maid that was taking care of Naaman's wife, and when Naaman, the leper. So, yeah, there's a lot of examples of young people and even children in the Bible who stood up for what was right.
1: That's right. Good point.
2: All right. Thanks for your call. We've got John listening from Illinois. John, welcome to the program.
19: Hello, thank you. I'm going to be doing a study on the Book of James with my coworker, and he is a non-Adventist. He does know my beliefs, but I have been cross-referencing different Bibles to get a better understanding of what's written in James. I was seeing if both of you had any suggestions on how I could lead my first Bible study with a believer and potentially two non-believers.
1: Yeah, and you'll be, and the focus is on the book of James. Is that right?
19: Yes.
1: Okay.
19: Yes, correct.
1: Yeah, well, that's a great book, actually. James is, you know, he was the older brother of Jesus, probably older half-brother of Jesus. And he just talks about the basics of the Christian life. I've got a friend, one of the friends we play racquetball with, he's going through a men's Bible study in James, and he just says, wow, this is eye-opening. Fantastic. Yeah, James talks about, of course, you know, faith without works is dead. He talks about having faith that you live out in your life. He talks about the practicality of Christians in their speech. Be careful what you say. You can do a lot of good or a lot of harm with your words. Yeah, James is just a fantastic book. So I don't know if there's any particular advice. You can do, you know, New King James Version is a great version to study that from.
2: And there's also some great commentaries that one can look at that'll give you some additional historical information about that and help to give you some cross-references for the verses. But to start in James chapter 1, verse 1, and just start reading and studying and cross-referencing, it is a great study.
1: Yeah. So, yeah, Lord be with you. I think that it'll go well.
2: All right, last caller that we have tonight, we got Sherry listening from Montana. Sherry, we have just about a minute or so.
20: Just a question for you. I got to make it quick. I know my sister was murdered in the year 2000. Her little girl was little, and Friday night, and the girl, her daughter was 25, and she committed suicide. And I was just wondering, is there still possibilities that she's saved even though she's committed suicide?
1: Okay, that's a good question, and it's a difficult question. You know, the Bible tells us, first of all, that God looks on the heart. So we don't know, and you got to be very careful about judging. I've done the funeral for a young lady that took her life, and she took the pills, and then she regretted it, and she called and asked for help. And, you know, you don't know what's going on in their mind. We don't know sometimes the struggles and the heartache. And God, he weighs all that, and God is good, and God is just. That said, if anyone's thinking about suicide, you know, the last thing you want to do is have the last act of your life in self-murder. Because God says don't kill, and that would include yourself. So you certainly don't want to do that, but I would be careful of saying that anyone

0: you've posted on social media or emailed to Amazing Facts. Pastor Doug, we're going to try and get through as many of these questions as we can in the next couple of minutes. So here's the first one. Is it really possible to keep the Ten Commandments?
1: All right. The answer would be, why would God ask us to do something that we can't do? Wouldn't he be unjust? And if a person is lying, are we going to say, well, no one can really tell the truth? Or, you know, if a person is stealing, or what wife would accept a husband saying, I can't really keep that seventh commandment about adultery. Sorry, I know you'll understand. Of course we can. God, Jesus came to save us not in our sins, but from our sins. And he said, if you love me, keep my commandments. Yes, you can.
0: Okay, next question that we have. How do we know if we are walking in the Spirit?
1: Yeah, well, probably the best way is you look at the example that it gives us in Galatians chapter 5. What are the fruits of the Spirit? Do we have that love, that joy, that peace, that goodness, that long-suffering, that faith, that meekness that is described? If we're always, you know, losing our temper, if we're thinking and talking selfish thoughts and praying selfish prayers, we're probably being Spirit-led. And so we should be asking every day for the baptism of the Holy Spirit. The Lord wants to give that to us more than earthly parents want to give good gifts to their children.
0: Okay, another question that we have. When the body dies, where does the Spirit go? And the follow-up part is, what is that Spirit?
1: All right. Well, very quickly, if you look in Ecclesiastes chapter 12, it says that, you know, the living know they'll die, the dead don't know anything. But when a person dies, it says the Spirit returns to God who gave it. And it's not just a person. It says the spirit of a man, beast, it returns to God. That's because the word spirit there is talking about that gift of life, that breath of life returns to God. So the word spirit is often interchangeable in the New and Old Testament with the word breath. And God gives all creatures the breath of life that returns to God. Doesn't mean it's conscious until the resurrection.
0: Okay. Well, here's another one, Pastor Doug. What type of locusts did John the Baptist eat?
1: Well, we hope they were fresh locusts. You wouldn't want to eat stale ones. You know, locust was an insect that was declared clean in the Levitical laws. But there's also a bean that was called locust, and it's similar to the carob pod. If you go to Israel, they call it St. John's bread. We're hoping that he ate the locust bean and not the bugs. But technically, it could have been the grasshoppers. Hey, listening friends, running out of time, but go to the Amazing Facts website, amazingfacts.org, search the resources, and tune in next week.

Desperate times call for desperate measures. Harriet Tubman became the only woman to lead a military action in the American Civil War on June 2, 1863 in South Carolina. Tubman often risked her life in the service of others. Few people would have done what she did, but desperate times, and she was driven to be part of the solution. We live in desperate times now by just about every measure. The measure that matters most is that masses of people are living and therefore dying without hope in Jesus. This is where you can do something. Paul quotes Isaiah when he writes in Romans 10:15, "How beautiful are the feet of them that preach the gospel of peace and bring glad tidings of good things." There's no higher calling, no greater work, and these are desperate times. Let God use you today to share Jesus with another. John Bradshaw, It Is Written.

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Round the clock. 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

0: Hey, sis! 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
1: Presenting Your Story Hour, building for a better tomorrow.
2: Hi there, everyone. This is Uncle Dan.
3: And I'm Aunt Carol, and we both welcome you to another Your Story Hour program.
2: You know, Aunt Carol, I have a confession to make.
3: Oh, so just what are you going to confess?
2: Well, I took a sneak peek at the title of your story for today.
3: Well, no harm done. You're forgiven. And besides, you know what they say. Confession is good for the soul.
2: Oh, thank you for forgiving me. But I must also confess...
3: Yes?
2: That I'm curious. I saw a name there in the title I'd never seen before. Wasaja.
3: As a matter of fact, Uncle Dan, I just came across that name recently myself.
2: So you must have been curious, too, since you now have a story already for us about this Wasaja person. You must have done some research.
3: That's right. And once I learned about Wasaja, I just had to let other people know about him, too.
2: And why is that?
3: Well, I know that there are boys and girls listening in today that might be encouraged by his story.
2: How so?
3: Well, sometimes we find ourselves in situations that aren't the best. And when that happens, it's especially hard for children since they are often powerless to change their circumstances.
2: Very true.
3: And something really bad happened to Wasaja.
2: Ah, I thought that might be the case. And I can't wait to see how it all comes out. So let's get started right away.
3: All right, but first I want to say that I've had to tweak the story just a little.
2: Tweak?
3: You know, make a change. You see, at the very beginning of my story, Wasaja couldn't speak any English. But for the sake of telling this story, we'll just have to pretend that he does speak it. Actually, for that matter, there are other people involved that didn't speak English either. However, so that we can know what Wasaja and the others are saying and thinking, we'll have them all speak English so that we can understand them.
2: Oh, that seems fair enough. So, Aunt Carol, would you like for me to announce the title of today's story?
3: Sounds good to me, Uncle Dan.
2: All right, then. Here now is Aunt Carol with her story, which she calls Wasaja, the Stolen Boy.
3: Wasaja was born in 1866, the second of four children, into the family of Broadback, his father, and Stonebead, his mother. Broadback and Stonebead were Yavapai Indians, a tribe known as the People of the Sun. The Yavapai, who traveled about vast regions of central and southern Arizona, hunted and gathered food across the desolate yet peaceful earthen-hued landscape. They dwelt in small bands among the rocks and caves, or in circular brush huts called uwas. Our story opens in October of 1871, when Wasaja was 5 years old. His father, Broadback, is just returning to their present encampment from one of the frequent skirmishes with a rival tribe.
4: Father, father, you are back.
5: Wasaja, my son, you are well?
4: Yes, father, and mother has a meal ready. You're just in time.
5: Good news, my son. I have not eaten for 3 days except for saguaro. The cactus survives our time of no rain.
4: We harvested a little corn from our garden today, and some squash, and also...
5: Yes?
4: The mezcal is hot from the fire.
5: Ah, a treat, sweet and juicy. Have you harvested enough corn for drying?
4: Not much, Father, but we picked what we could.
5: Very good.
4: Mother says we will eat well tonight, and for a few days. But the rain...
5: I know, Wasaja. The rain has not come, and our enemies have scouting parties out to discover our camp and our food. So tell me, where is your mother, and your sisters, and your new baby brother?
4: Mother went to get water. She has the little one with her. Holaka is hanging some corn for drying.
5: And your younger sister?
4: She's inside our uwa.
5: Well, Wasaja, since your name means beckoning, why don't you beckon to the others and tell them I have returned? And I am hungry.
6: Broadback, my husband, your hunger is satisfied?
5: Yes. And now, Stonebead, tell me, what has happened while I have been away?
6: Our medicine men say he will call up the spirits again to see why our baby is so weak.
5: I see.
6: And the women at the river today?
5: Yes?
6: One of them thought she saw a scout spying on us.
5: Oh.
6: But when we looked again, we could see nothing.
5: Hmm. I hope the peace conference will help protect us and our rights. Our enemies are angry. The Gila River waters must now be shared by others.
6: And they once had the Gila to themselves.
5: Yes. I go tomorrow with our men to make peace with the U.S. Army. They have hired enemy warriors to find the secret places where our people have camps.
6: Like this one?
5: Yes. Anyway, after we have signed a treaty...
6: We will see if a treaty keeps our Yavapai people safe, Broadback. Not everyone honors words written on a piece of paper.
3: The next day, Broadback and the other warriors left for the peace conference. And very early the next morning, as Wasija's people were still asleep, an enemy raiding party swooped down upon the old men, women, and children left behind. Panic spread throughout the camp as the warriors struck down the defenseless Yavapais with guns, tomahawks, knives, arrows, even stones. Terrified women and children ran for their lives.
7: Run, children! Run! Hide yourselves! Run!
4: But mother! Mother!
7: Go, Wasija! Run!
3: In obedience, Wasija ran. He overtook his sisters, calling encouragement to them.
4: Run! Faster! Faster!
3: And then, seeing a small bush nearby, Wasija dove under it, pulling his legs in behind him. But one of the warriors spotted him, grabbed hold of him, and pulled.
8: Ha! I have you!
4: No! No! Let go!
8: Oh no, you're not going anywhere. You see the fire?
4: No, no! Don't kill me! No, please!
3: The warrior dragged Wasija back toward the circle of Uwaz, where a fire was already raging. Wasija's terror increased as he saw his own villagers trapped in the flames and was certain that at any moment he would be cast into the fire as well. Panic and horror reigned as the warriors continued their vicious attack. And then, when the raid was over, Wasija, his two sisters, and 10 more young captives were herded across rugged miles to the enemy's village, where, terrified, they were tormented for days by war dances, threats, evil glances, and uncertainty. Wasija, sobbing in grief and fright, listened to their taunts and plans.
9: Why keep these Yavapai papooses? Look at them. Skinny, no good.
10: We will make them work for us.
11: Ha! Look at that one. He says his name is Wasija, the Beckoning. I call him Left Alone. Ha! What a sorry sight.
9: I say sell him as a slave. Get money and buy food. Mm. Buy supplies.
10: We will take him to Adamsville. Maybe a white man will buy him. Maybe a Mexican.
11: Maybe another Indian.
3: So Wasija, whose sisters had already been whisked away, was taken to Adamsville. There he was locked in a storeroom full of various items. As he looked around, he was startled to see another boy, a silent boy, who mocked and mimicked his every move. A boy he would learn years later was actually his own reflection in a mirror. However, soon he was dragged from the storeroom down the street where his captors tried to sell him.
12: Hey, you there.
13: Me? You're talking to me?
9: You see this nice Indian boy? You want to buy him? Good price?
13: Good price? I don't know, a little scrawny, ain't he?
11: No, he will work hard.
13: All right. Tell you what, I'll trade you my horse for him.
11: Ha! A broken down horse. No good.
12: No deal.
3: Before long, Wasija's captors came across another man, Carlo Gentili, an Italian photographer who was traveling about Western America taking pictures of landscapes and inhabitants, particularly the area's native people. Carlo Gentili, true to his name, was a gentle man, and he was moved by the sight of this young, obviously traumatized, lonesome boy, A boy who was, of all things, for sale.
14: For sale? You're selling him?
9: Yes. You want him?
14: Well, I... This is a boy, a human being. You can't...
10: Fine. If you don't want him, we will sell him anyway, to somebody else.
14: But where's his family?
11: No family. You want him or not. We are wasting time.
9: We want money.
14: But I... How much money?
11: Much money.
14: I do not have much money. Let me see what I have here in my bag. 1, 2, 3, 4.
10: Silver dollars. Very good.
14: 9, 10.
9: We can buy much food. Supplies.
11: How many silver dollars do you have?
14: 29, it's 30. 30 silver dollars.
11: Deal. This boy, he is now your slave.
3: But Carlo Gentili did not purchase Wasaja to be his slave. He paid the price to save the boy from slavery, or from whatever other sad or violent future may have been his. And from their first moments together, Mr. Gentili took care of Wasaja as if he were his own son. First, he fed him, and was astounded to see the boy eat as if he had been literally starving. Next, he took him to the town well and gave him a thorough scrubbing, cut his long hair, and outfitted him with clean clothes. Wasaja, not sure of what to think and still overwhelmed by all that was happening, could do little more than cry.
14: Now, my boy, don't be afraid. I know you can't understand my language, but I promise to take very good care of you. I know what? I just heard about a man who has two young Indian girls. Let's go and visit them. That will make you feel better, yes? To see some of your own people, some other children?
3: So loading Wasaja onto his wagon, Mr. Gentili traveled 50 long miles overland to visit the other Indian children, hoping it would bring comfort to the young lad. When they arrived, two girls in bonnets and calico dresses watched from the farmhouse yard as they approached, and then suddenly...
15: Wasaja! Wasaja! Is that you? It is us! Wasaja!
16: What? My sisters?
17: My sisters!
3: And it was true. Unbeknownst to Mr. Gentili, the two Indian girls he had heard about were in fact Wasaja's own sisters. At first glance, they had been all unrecognizable to each other, because they were all now dressed as the children of white people. The children visited together for several days, comforted to see each other. Three little children stolen from their people. And then, unfortunately, it came time to leave. Wasaja waved goodbye as the wagon pulled away.
15: Goodbye! Goodbye!
3: Little did he know it was a farewell to his sisters he would never see again. What was to become of this young boy, thrust into a world he didn't know? At that moment, no one could have ever guessed what his future would hold.
18: No, Aunt Carol, don't stop there. I mean, what happens? I want to know everything.
19: No, don't worry, Uncle Dan. I'll finish my story before we have to leave today. But first, I want to remind everyone that we have many, many stories available. Exciting stories like this one, taken from history or scripture or everyday life adventures.
18: Very true. And I'm sure that those who tune in often to hear our program can remember quite a few of them. I know I have some definite favorites myself.
19: Well, you know, you don't have to wait until we rerun a story to be able to enjoy it, because all of our stories are available in our albums. 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
18: That's right. In fact, I know a lot of parents and grandparents who give Your Story Hour albums as presents for birthdays and at Christmas time.
19: Mm-hmm.
18: The stories are like gifts that just keep giving and giving every time they're played.
19: If you'd like to see a display of all our albums and the stories they contain, just go to our website at yourstoryhour.org. 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In the products section, you'll find a listing of all the albums. Just click on an album and voila! You'll see all of the stories included.
18: And now, speaking of stories, Aunt Carol...
19: Let me guess. You'd like to hear the conclusion of today's story?
18: Exactly.
19: All right, then. Let's rejoin our story, which I call Wasaja, the Stolen Boy.
3: Wasija soon learned that his new father was a very kind man. Carlo Gentili had been born to a wealthy family in Italy and well-educated. After traveling to various places around the world, he had settled in British Columbia, Canada, tried his hand as a store proprietor, opened a photography business, and finally decided to become a traveling photographer in the great American West. It was during this time that Wasija came into his life, and being a religious man, within a month he took Wasija to the Church of the Assumption in central Arizona, where he arranged for Wasija's baptism.
20: Of course, I will be pleased to baptize the boy, Mr. Gentili. And do you wish to give him a Christian name?
14: Yes, and I've given this some thought. My first name is Carlo, so his name shall become Carlos, just like mine, but Americanized, so to speak.
20: Very well. And his last name? The same as yours, too, I presume?
14: No, something better. Montezuma.
20: Oh?
14: Yes, Montezuma, after the great Aztec ruler. Legends of Montezuma are common among the Indians here in the Southwest, so he shall have a name of true distinction.
20: Very well, then. Montezuma it is.
3: From that point on, Wasija became Carlos Montezuma, although Mr. Gentili always affectionately called him Monty. Next, Mr. Gentili and Carlos traveled to see the Grand Canyon, a number of forts, and other points of interest in the West. When Mr. Gentili decided to go by train to Denver, Colorado, Carlos stood in astonishment as the huge black steam engine thundered up to the station.
16: Father, is it really a horse?
14: They call it an iron horse, Monty.
16: But where are its legs?
14: It has no legs, my boy. Just wheels.
16: Do they feed it horses to make it so powerful?
14: No. It is powered by burning wood or coal, by the steam.
16: But it is so powerful. It has to be alive. It must be alive.
14: No, Monty, not alive. Just very noisy.
3: During the next year, Carlo Gentili and Carlos traveled extensively, even participating for a brief period in Buffalo Bill Cody's famous Wild West show, which toured much of the country, including such points as Washington, D.C., New York City, and Detroit. Finally, they settled on Chicago's West Side, where Mr. Gentili worked in Fulton's Gallery, which also provided lodging for them. Although Carlos still knew very little English, he soon began to make friends in the neighborhood and became a newsboy. He also played marbles with the boys in the schoolyard of nearby Tilden School. One day, when the school bell rang, one of the bigger boys urged Carlos to go into the school with him, and soon Carlos found himself seated before the principal.
21: Now, don't be afraid. Tell me, what is your name?
16: Carlos Montezuma.
21: Well, Carlos, my name is Miss Winchell, and I'm the principal here. The boys tell me that you like to come and play marbles with them.
16: Yes.
21: Well, you know, Carlos, there are other things at our school that you might enjoy too, like reading. Would you like to learn to read?
16: Yes.
21: Very good. And if you come to school here, you can learn more English as well. Does that sound good to you?
16: Yes.
21: All right, then. I'm going to write a note to your father inviting you to our school. And I'll make a list of the things you'll need. A slate, a pencil, and a few other items. Will you make sure to take it home?
16: Yes!
21: Excellent.
3: This was to be the beginning of Carlos Montezuma's formal education. When he began classes at Tilden School, he was very far behind the other students. But he was eager and dedicated, and his mind was quick.
21: Carlos, your teacher tells me she's very proud to have you as a student. I can't imagine how you've been able to learn so quickly. Tell me, how do you do it?
16: I have a secret, ma'am. But...
21: Yes?
16: Most of the time in the evening, when my friends are playing on the corner outside...
21: Yes, go on.
16: I study instead.
21: You do?
16: Yes, Miss Winchell. I have so much to learn.
3: Carlos was well-liked by his playmates and recognized as being both brave and kind. One day he was invited by one of his young friends to go with him to church, where Carlos was immediately enchanted by the music.
16: Thank you for inviting me. I want to come every week.
3: Because Mr. Gentile had to be gone so often, he arranged for Carlos to stay with a kind family in Galesburg, Illinois, and to attend school there. Later, when the two were living in New York, Mr. Gentile's art studio burned to the ground, and that meant he would need to travel extensively to help revive his photography business. He arranged for an old friend, Mrs. Baldwin, to look after Carlos once again. She had already taken care of him for a time when they had all lived in Chicago. Providentially, she was now living in New York as well.
0: Ah, my dear boy, here you are. How I've missed you. I'm so happy to have you with me again, and I hope you'll be happy too.
3: And he was happy. Mrs. Baldwin cared for him with much motherly affection, always referring to him as my dear boy. Mr. Gentile often wrote fatherly letters to him expressing his love and concern for him and encouraging him to study hard. Later, Carlos lived with a Baptist minister's family, the Stedmans, in central Illinois. And by the time he was 14 years old, he had not only graduated from high school, he was accepted as a chemistry student at the University of Illinois. Pastor Stedman proved to be an excellent mentor.
1: Carlos, my boy. I have so many, many dreams for you. I want you to have the love of God in your heart, of course. That's the most important thing of all.
8: I agree, sir.
1: And then I dream of you becoming a physician to your own people. You have talent and great determination. I hope that eventually you'll go back to your people and labor for their good as a Christian and as a doctor as well.
3: After graduating from the University of Illinois at the age of 18, Carlos moved back to Chicago where he looked for work. An old friend, Mr. Fuller, a pharmacist, who remembered Carlos from his days as a newspaper boy, asked him if he might be interested in a career in pharmacy. But learning that Carlos aspired to become a physician, he put him in touch with friends who could help.
22: So, Mr. Montezuma?
8: Carlos, please, Mr. Hollister.
22: Carlos, then. At any rate, I received this letter of introduction for you from my friend Mr. Fuller. Seems he has great faith in you, and I'm always interested in, well, shall we say, helping young people such as yourself. So, here's what I'm prepared.
3: As it turned out, Carlos's tuition to medical school would be covered. However, he would still need to work to pay for his living expenses. After 6 months of looking for a job, he finally walked into a drugstore near the school and spoke with the owner.
23: What can you do?
8: I can do anything.
23: Wash windows?
8: Yes, sir.
23: Sweep floors?
8: Yes. I just want a chance to work for my meals and bed, have a little money, and be able to attend medical school.
23: All right, then. You're hired on a trial basis.
3: Once again, hard work and diligent study paid off. And in 1889, Carlos Montezuma became Dr. Carlos Montezuma, the second Indian to become a physician in the United States. Even before his graduation, he had become acquainted with Richard Henry Pratt, the founder of the Carlisle Indian Industrial School in Pennsylvania. And before long, that contact launched him forward into his work among the Indian nations. In response to an invitation to work for the Bureau of Indian Affairs, he penned his reply.
24: Nothing else would give me a greater pleasure. I have been thinking how I could situate myself so as to help my people. I will do anything I can to set a good example.
3: Although Carlos began his career with the Bureau with enthusiasm and optimism, holding several positions as a physician for them in various locations over the following years, in time he began to chafe under the way in which the government dealt with his people. Through it all, he became a well-known personage, not only as a practicing physician, but also as a teacher at the College of Physicians and Surgeons and the Chicago Hospital College of Medicine. Eventually, he helped to found the Society of American Indians, the first Indian rights organization founded for and by Indians themselves. He also published a magazine which he entitled Wasaja, to set forth his views on civil rights issues, and he became a fearless spokesperson for the American Indians.
2: Let us not be discouraged. Let us look up and go ahead and fight on for freedom and citizenship of our people. If it means death, let us die on the pathway that leads to the emancipation of our race, keeping in our hearts that our children will pass over our graves to victory.
3: In the end, after many years of rousing speeches and heartfelt campaigns to secure the rights of the Indians, and upon learning that he had contracted tuberculosis, that he was, in fact, dying, Carlos Montezuma boarded a train in Chicago and traveled to Arizona, where a friend constructed an uwa for him. There, nestled on the earthen floor of the uwa, wrapped in woolen blankets, Dr. Montezuma, Wasaja, the stolen boy, had come full circle. He had returned to the land of his people, where he died quietly on January 31, 1923. Among the many tributes spoken of him after his death were these words of praise.
1: Dr. Montezuma was a great and good man, an intense patriot, a lover of freedom, a hater of deceit and hypocrisy. A kinder man never lived. The Society of American Indians has lost one of its greatest leaders, and the Indian race its greatest lover and greatest benefactor.
18: Well, well, Aunt Carol, I'm so glad you told us about Wasaja, the stolen boy. I guess his story shows us that God has a plan for each one of us.
19: He does, Uncle Dan. So each of us can be encouraged, even if some very unfortunate things happen to us along the way.
18: But I'm curious, did Wasaja ever find any of his original family?
19: Sadly, his mother and father, both sisters, and his baby brother had all died before he was able to trace them. But he did find an aunt and two cousins.
18: I see.
19: And after Carlos Gentile passed away, in a rather strange twist of fate, Dr. Montezuma became the guardian for a time of Mr. Gentile's much younger son, whom he'd also named Carlos.
18: So the adopted Carlos became a father of sorts to the younger Carlos.
19: That's right. Mr. Gentile's kindness to Wasaja, who became his son, Carlos Montezuma, was repaid by a similar kindness when Dr. Montezuma took care of little Carlos many years later.
18: I think that's the perfect way to end our story for today, Aunt Carol.
19: I agree, Uncle Dan. Now, before we go, maybe we should let everyone know how they can contact us by mail or by phone, since I seem to remember we've already given them our website address.
18: That's a good idea. Our phone number is 800-987-7879. 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
19: Our mailing address is Post Office Box 8, Niles, Michigan, 49120. That's Post Office Box 8, Niles, N-I-L-E-S, Michigan, 49120.
18: And of course, we'll be with you again. Same time, same station, so be sure to tune in then.
19: And in the meantime, we send our love.
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2: And upon that day there came a messenger unto Job and said,
3: Sir, we were plowing the fields and feeding the oxen when suddenly there came some Sabaeans and attacked.
4: Sabaeans?
3: Yes, sir. They attacked and took away every ox and all the stock. And, sir, they also slew all your servants.
4: Slew all the servants?
3: All but me, sir. And I hastened here to tell you of all that took place.
4: Thank you, Shapen. You may go.
5: I'd like to see the master, if you please, mistress.
6: Come in.
5: Oh, master, sir. Fire came down from heaven and burned up the sheep and the servants.
4: Burned the sheep and the servants?
5: I only am escaped to tell thee.
4: Someone else at the door?
6: I'll see who it is.
4: Thank you. And thank you, shepherd. My chief steward will furnish you with lodging.
3: I have an urgent message for Master Job.
6: He's here. Come in.
4: Yes? Oh, you're my chief camel tender.
3: Yes, master. And I am come with sad news, sir. Chaldeans came, sir, and fell upon the camels and stole them away, and they slew all thy servants, master. Only I am escaped.
4: No, it can't be another messenger with sad news.
6: You want to see the master?
3: Yes, ma'am, if you please. Master, I am come with...
4: You're my eldest son's servant, aren't you?
3: Yes, master, and
6: what's happened?
4: Tell us the worst.
3: Master, a great wind came out of the wilderness and blew down thy son's house.
6: No!
4: My sons and daughters were all killed.
3: The house fell on them, master, and I only am escaped.
7: How dare you accuse me of failing again to ensnare Job into cursing God and joining our forces?
8: You did fail, Beelzebub.
7: Well, perhaps I did fail. Temporarily. But I don't have a brilliant mind and satanic cunning for nothing. I've thought of a way to snare Job. A sure snare. It never fails. Soon now I shall attend another conclave in heaven. And again I shall persuade Michael to give me my way with Job. Hear this, you imps of darkness. I am returned from the conclave in heaven, and as usual, I have been successful.
8: Stop that eternal lying, will you? And get down to business.
7: Silence! Now, in this conclave in heaven, I said to Michael, I said, of course Job doesn't curse you. He doesn't care what happens to others, even to his flocks and herds and his own sons and daughters. But, said I, if I am permitted to harm Job himself, then will he curse you and join my forces. And Michael agreed to let me bring pain to Job. Yeah, he was afraid not to. So I personally am going to make Mr. Job...
2: So went Satan forth and smote Job with sore boils from the soles of his feet unto the crown of his head. And Job sat down among the ashes. Then said his wife unto him,
9: You mean you're going to remain true to God and not curse him after all that has befallen you?
4: We receive the good things of life from God. Shall we then not receive evil without complaining and cursing God?
2: And afterward, three friends of Job, hearing of his misfortunes, came to mourn with him and comfort him. They sat down with him on the ground 7 nights, and none spake unto him, for they saw that his grief was very great. Then spake Job and said,
4: I wish I could forget the day I was born. Oh, that I had died on that day. Then I would not have had to go through all this suffering.
10: Know you not that man is born to suffer, as surely as sparks fly upward? Behold, happy is the man whom God correcteth. God shall deliver you from your sores, for he maketh sores, and he healeth them. He woundeth, and he maketh whole. Thou shalt come to thy grave in full.
8: You would snare Job. You would make him curse God and join our forces. That's what you said. As usual, all you say are lies, lies, lies.
7: Well, how could I know that Job would keep his faith and loyalty to God through all adversity?
8: If you ask me, true followers of God are loyal at all times and under all conditions.
7: Job will give in, as all mankind must, sooner or later.
8: Sooner or later, we will lose the fight. We will be destroyed.
7: Have no fear of that. We will win. Am I not Satan?
2: And the Lord blessed the latter end of Job more than the beginning, so that some years later he had 14,000 sheep, 6,000 camels, 1,000 yoke of oxen, and 1,000 she-donkeys. He also became the father of 7 new sons and 3 new daughters. After this, Job lived 140 years, and saw his sons and his sons' sons even unto 4 generations. And Job died, being old and full of days.
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desperate times call for desperate measures. Harriet Tubman became the only woman to lead a military action in the American Civil War on June 2, 1863, in South Carolina. Tubman often risked her life in the service of others. Few people would have done what she did, but desperate times, and she was driven to be part of the solution. We live in desperate times now by just about every measure. The measure that matters most is that masses of people are living and therefore dying without hope in Jesus. This is where you can do something. Paul quotes Isaiah when he writes in Romans 10:15, "How beautiful are the feet of them that preach the gospel of peace and bring glad tidings of good things." There's no higher calling, no greater work, and these are desperate times. Let God use you today to share Jesus with another. John Bradshaw, It Is Written.

0: 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Our guest today refuses to sit back and accept the fact that the world is eating itself to death. Like his famous father, he's trying to get the message out that what we dump down our throats has a direct impact on how long and how well we live. Dr. Colin Campbell revealed the power of eating a plant-based diet in his groundbreaking book, The China Study. Well, his son, Nelson, used that incredible message as a motivation to create a movie called Plant Pure Nation. And I've invited him to spend a few moments with us today talking about the theatrical release and what has transpired since its first showing. Nelson Campbell, welcome back to HeartWise.
1: It's good to be here.
0: Now, let's take a moment here, just in case someone is new to this game and hasn't heard about the movie. Tell us what you were trying to accomplish with its release back in 2015.
1: Well, first and foremost, we wanted to tell through a dramatic storyline and digressions around that storyline why it is that, you know, we haven't heard more about this incredible life-changing health message in the past. Of course, in the recent past, we are hearing more and more about this through the media in a very grassroots way. But much of the information about this has been known for decades.
0: Yes.
1: And, you know, going back to the 1970s, and my dad will argue there was research even prior to that pointing in this direction. And yet this information was suppressed for most of that time. Even today, we just saw the release of the new dietary guidelines. And once again, this health message was largely suppressed in those guidelines. So this is a very important question. Why haven't we heard this before? People need to understand it. And once they understand it, they become more open to learning more about it and trying this in their own lives.
0: You know, Plant Pure Nation, the movie, is a case study in what you just said. You went up against a governing body and tried to get things passed, and what happened?
1: Well, we saw the power of money in the political process.
0: Yeah.
1: And, you know, you would like to think that with an issue like this, which is so important, you know, because it's not just about a budget, or it's not just about some organization or you know, a bridge or something like that, that a government oftentimes has to make decisions on. This is about people's lives. It's about human suffering. It's about disease. It's about loved ones. And you would think that something like this, money would be set aside and people would focus on doing what's right.
0: Mm-hmm.
1: And, you know, we showed in our film that even with something as important as this, money largely decides what happens.
0: Mm-hmm. And again, you mentioned the recent release of the guidelines, and I was doing an interview with someone the other day, and they said that one of the industries that was behind some of the studies that brought about the guidelines was the egg industry. That should tell you something right there, Nelson.
1: Yes. The guidelines are very confusing. You know, they suggest that it's okay to consume animal products and meat as long as the meat is lean. It's okay to consume eggs and dairy. But then they also say it's okay to consume a vegetarian diet. So it's just, there's a lot of conflicting information in there, and it's just confusing. And certainly, the guidelines don't articulate the healing properties of a whole food plant-based diet. And that's the information that people really need to hear. So it misses the mark. The guidelines miss the mark. They're